0: plot. Yeah, I definitely plot and I know where I want to go, but then the joy is how do I get there? And you put the characters in a room and then stuff just kind of happens on its own and it's really fun.
1: Well, a lot of people agree with your joy because they are reading these books, they are
0: Yes.
1: selling. You go visit schools a lot. What's that
0: Oh
1: like?
0: my gosh. So yeah, schools are like bringing me on to do creative writing workshops. So if you're an educator and you're interested in that, I teach the kids how to write. And then they all, you know, a lot of them buy autographed copies of these books. And kids that have read the books already will bring them and sign them. And, you know, I have kids say like, oh my God, that was the best book I ever read. Or Amber, there's a girl character in these books, by the way, who kicks total butt and everybody loves her. And I did that on purpose so girls would love it too. And I remember the first time I did this like 2 years ago, a girl came up to me and she was probably 10 or 11 and she said, Amber was so inspiring to me. And I thought, it gave me goosebumps, really did, because here's just a person I created out of thin air on my couch and put her in these situations. And seeing other kids just like be inspired by these characters and what they go through is really amazing.
1: That is amazing. So we are talking about Baseball Spy and Football Spy. Scott Reister is your author. And Scott, do you have a website or social media you love to direct people to be able to
0: Absolutely.
1: find the stuff about and or buy your book?
0: Yes, so scottreister.com, just or you know Google me or and on Facebook I'm Scott Reister author. Instagram, I think my handle is Baseball Spy. I'm the worst at Instagram. My daughter when she feels like it'll help me figure it out. But yeah, just Google me, you'll see it all over and a lot of fun social media content. There's videos of me like reading to classes. I had one class I read to and they read the book like as a class and then the teacher had me come in and read the final chapter as a treat. And then I
1: Oh,
0: get to
1: wow.
0: the end of the big twist and they're like, what? And I put this hilarious video of their reaction at the end. So yeah, so a lot of great things happening. And yeah, give me a follow. And if you do have the books already, I would love a review. That's really what helps authors. Baseball Spy has a ton of reviews. 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So they're both top new releases on Amazon and they're doing well at bookstores here locally as well.
1: Awesome. Well, Scott, thank you so much for joining me today and talking books.
0: Thank you. I appreciate everybody.
1: This is so awesome. Scott Reister's books, Baseball Spy and Football Spy, on sale now at your favorite retailer. 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
10: Read the Bible in faith, read the Bible in repentance, and keep reading it. Moses says, all the days of your life, fill your heart with the promises of God. 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Then you will be able to face the temptations of money and of sex and of power.
11: Welcome to Open the Bible Weekend with Pastor Colin Smith. And Colin, at least on some level, all of us have some level of leadership here. And so today's message, it sounds like a helpful word of warning for all who are in some sort of leadership position.
12: Yeah, that's exactly right. And we're looking in the book of Deuteronomy, where God speaks very directly about leadership and lays out the particular temptations that every leader will face. Yeah. And guess what? Thousands of years ago, these temptations...
11: It's the same big three, isn't it?
12: Money, sex, and power. And they're all addressed in Deuteronomy, as well as, of course, in so many other places in the scripture. And then God lays out for leaders how we are to pursue lives of integrity that are going to be honoring to the Lord. So whatever the sphere in which God has given you leadership, we're going to look today in the scriptures at what it will take for you to be a godly leader, for your influence to honor the Lord. It's all in the book of Deuteronomy.
11: Well, we are going to be in Deuteronomy chapter 16 through 18 today. So grab a Bible, join us there as we continue Lead by Learning to Follow. Here is Pastor Colin.
10: There are particular temptations that all leaders face. So inasmuch as God has given any trust, any responsibility to you, you need to be particularly aware of the special temptations that come to those who are trusted with leadership in any sphere, whether it be in the church or anywhere else. And focusing in particularly on what is said to the king here, and we're told that the king will face particular temptations that come from three directions. As soon as I say them, you'll say, oh, I might have guessed. Money, sex, power. Anything new there? That's right there in the book of Deuteronomy. Here are the temptations that leaders face. Number one, power. The king must not acquire for himself great numbers of horses. Now, I've observed, I think this is a common reality of life, most leaders would like to have more power. But God says to the king, be very careful about that. All kings have horses. But don't acquire great numbers of horses for yourself. In other words, don't try to become a power. It'll be a temptation to you. With regards to temptation in the sexual sphere, verse 17, he must not take many wives, or his heart will be led astray. Now, you know that it was common in those days for a king to have not simply a wife, but to have a harem. And wives from different royal families from surrounding nations would be taken, and there would be a great wedding. And this was a means in the ancient world of sealing political alliances. And inevitably, with many wives, there came into the royal court the worship of many gods. This is what happened to King Solomon, and the Bible says it turned his heart from the Lord. I think there are other applications of this that speak to us. You know, a man with one wife has the gift of someone next to him who can tell him the truth. Isn't that a good thing? Do you think a man with a harem ever hears the truth? Really? Think about it. A man with a harem is surrounded not with the truth, but with the sweet fog of flattery and lies. And God says this leads the heart astray. Someone who speaks the truth in your life, not a group of flatterers. And in our time, when we live in a culture that is saturated with pornography, Christian men are surrounded by many women. And God says this leads the heart astray. So beware of the lure of this temptation. Then with regards to money, verse 17, he must not accumulate large amounts of silver and gold. Now, you can see the point of this because being the king, I mean, if you were the king, think of the opportunities to accumulate large amounts of personal wealth. And God says, now, as you're given the trust of being the king, you're not to use this for your own advantage. You are not to do this. Don't use your position for personal gain. That's what he's saying. Now, are you not struck as you see this in the Bible how human nature never changes? The temptations that God's people were facing more than 3,000 years ago and half a world away are exactly the same. Identifying three temptations that leaders face to one priority for leaders to pursue.

And it's simply this: saturate your life in the Word of God. It's the only way to stand against temptation. You saturate your life in the Word of God. And notice how this is spelled out for the king. First, he's told he's to write the word. Verse 18, when he takes the throne of his kingdom, he is to write for himself on a scroll a copy of the law. Now, this is so fascinating. Nobody else in Israel was required to write out the entire book of Deuteronomy by hand. But the king is. Here's this man, and he's given such a trust, and he's given such a responsibility. When he's crowned, his first task is not to go and rule. His first task is to go and learn how to rule. And he learns this by writing out the word of God, that is the book of Deuteronomy, this law. He writes out the 34 chapters in his own hand on a scroll that he keeps with him for the rest of his life, his own personal copy. It's almost as if the people of God, when they place the crown on the king's head, they're saying to the people, now we're placing this trust in you, and we need to know that the word of God is in you, and that the word of God dwells in you richly. We need that word of God to be deeply in you more than we need it to be deeply in anyone else. So here's what we want you to do. You go off into the study, take the crown off your head, and you sit down with a copy of the book of Deuteronomy, and you write out on a scroll in your own hand, word for word, every word that God has given, so that it will be in you. This is what we want you to do. How long do you think it took? You know, when we read the book of Deuteronomy, it took 2¾ hours. We read the entire book out loud. What a wonderful evening that was. My guess is that to write the entire book of Deuteronomy, which I've not done, but then I'm not a king. My guess is it's probably a full week's work. And there the king is. Can you picture him? And he's writing. And there's this long scroll. And it's his personal copy of this book, the Word of God. Now, when he's written it, what's he to do next? Look at what it says, verse 19. It, that is this personalized handwritten copy of the book of Deuteronomy, is to be with him. And he's to read it all the days of his life. It's to be with him. So this, you picture this scroll now, he's written it out, it's rolled up, it's to be on his nightstand. And it's to be in his study. And when he goes into meetings, he's to take it with him. And when he walks from one room to another, can you picture the king with his robe and with his crown, and he's walking from one room to another, behind him there's an assistant, and what's he carrying? He's carrying the scroll, because the king's going to want to refer to it. Every day. Have the Bible on your nightstand. Put the Bible on your desk. Bring the Bible to the church. Bring the Bible on the train. Have the Bible when you're in meetings. Let it be with you. But not only with you, because you can have it with you and have it closed. You're to read it. Read it all the days of your life. As you read the Bible, it will shape your thinking. It will form your character. It will energize your life. It will direct your ministry. Read the Bible in faith, read the Bible in repentance, and keep reading it, Moses says, all the days of your life. Fill your heart with the promises of God. Shape your will by the commandments of God. Guard your life with the words of God. Then you will be able to face the temptations of money and of sex and of power. Now, King David, who was the best of a very mixed bunch, in the Old Testament. King David had his own personal failures. You know about that. But King David gives us this testimony as he sought to follow the Lord with all his heart, soul, mind, and strength. You'll find it in Psalm 119 and verse 11. He says this, "This is how I'm trying to do it. I'm a man," David is saying, "who's failed in many ways, but here's what I'm doing. I have hidden your word in my heart that I might not sin against you." You see what he's saying? This is my defense. This is how I'm able to stand.

0: stand against temptation. By taking in the word of God day by day, day by day, I'm hiding it in my heart. I'm filling my life with it. Spurgeon made this marvelous comment about John Bunyan. And Spurgeon was a great fan of John Bunyan and of his profoundly biblical writing. And Spurgeon says this: Bunyan studied the Bible till his whole being was saturated with Scripture. And then Spurgeon says, when you read Bunyan, you feel as if you want to say, this man is a living Bible. If you prick him anywhere, you will find that his blood is bibline. It's a very famous line from Spurgeon, that. You prick him anywhere, you'll find that his blood is bibline. You see, it's in him. And Spurgeon went on to say the very essence of the Bible flows from him. He cannot speak without quoting a text, and his soul is full of the word of God. Friends, that's the kind of leader we want, isn't it? That's the kind of pastor I want to be. If you're aiming for ministry, take this as foundational for your life. Aim to be that kind of elder. Aim to be that kind of father, that kind of leader in your own home. Seek to be that kind of Christian. If you were to prick him anywhere, his very blood is bibline. It's in him. Now you see, that's what God's saying is critical for the king, and therefore critical for all who have spiritual leadership and everyone who wants to be useful in the work of Jesus Christ.
1: 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Here's Pastor Colin.
0: So write it, God says to the king, and then read it. Have it with you always and read it. Get it into you. Let your life be saturated in the word of God. Don't be one of these folks who has a Bible for years that hardly looks like it's been opened. And then, of course, God says, obey the word. It's to be with him, verse 19. He's to read it all the days of his life. Why? So that he may learn to revere the Lord his God. There's the fruit. And follow carefully all the words of this law and these decrees. So the king will have his philosophy. The king will have his own vision and his own values, as every leader does. But he must allow the word of God to be constantly rebuking him and correcting him and teaching him. The word of God must always be shaping his thinking, always be challenging his ideas. That is why one of the great cries of the Reformation was this: Semper Reformanda. Semper Reformanda. That's what the reformers said, which means always reforming. Always reforming. See, what the reformers had grasped was this: we don't want to be the kind of people who say, hey, we've got justification by faith worked out, and so we've got everything in place, we know it all. The reformers were wise enough to grasp, as Luther said, my mind is captive to the word of God, that a true Christian is a person who is always seeking to grow and to develop and to be challenged and to be stretched by the word of God, however long you've been a follower of Christ. So the true Christian leader is always being challenged by the word, always being humbled by it, always learning from it. We are not to pose as people who think we've got it all right, but as people who are always seeking humbly to follow the word of God. So write.

these laws. And you know where I'm going. You read through the Old Testament story at the various kings that follow in the Old Testament scriptures, and with a few exceptions, they were pretty much a sorry lot, weren't they? The vast majority of them surely never wrote out a word of the book of Deuteronomy. In fact, in the later period of Israel's history, instead of being copied out by hand by every new king, what happened was that the copy of the word of the Lord, which was in the possession of the priests, was left to languish and gather dust in a vault in the temple until in the time of Josiah. You may remember that story. It was found, and Josiah heard something for the first time he'd never even heard before. And even the greatest king, David, failed in his own calling and found himself as a leader hanging on the mercy of God, which is the position that every true Christian leader is always in. So, in the fullness of time, God sent his Son. And because he is God with us, he has all authority in himself. And God's anointing is on him. And he's bone of our bone and flesh of our flesh. And so he truly is a king from among God's people. And he is saturated in the word of God. Even as a young boy in the temple, his mind is filled. Look at how many times the Lord Jesus quotes from the Old Testament scriptures, and especially the book of Deuteronomy. He goes out into the desert. He overcomes temptation, his great humility. He does not come riding into the city on a great massive horse. He comes into the city riding on a donkey. And this king, because he is God, is also the priest who on the cross makes himself to be the sacrifice for our sins to reconcile us to God. And because he is God with us, he rises from the dead because death cannot keep a hold on him. And he comes to his disciples, and you remember what he says. He says, all authority, not just some of it, not parceled out authority, all authority in heaven and on earth is given to me. In other words, he is the prophet, he is the priest, he is the king, and he is the judge. Therefore, see the point? Therefore, because all authority is given to him, because he is the prophet, priest, and king, and judge, therefore, go and make disciples of all nations. That's why. Baptizing them in the name of the Father and of the Son and of the Holy Spirit. We are to call people from every nation, from every culture, to faith in Jesus Christ, to become followers of Jesus Christ. Why? Because all authority belongs to him. He is the King of Kings, and he is the Lord of Lords. And so here's the thing that I want us to take away now. When you know who Jesus is, then you will grasp what it means to follow him. He is the prophet. So to follow Christ is to believe his word. It means that I give up the right of saying, well, Jesus says this, but I think that. To become a follower of Jesus means for you, if you are his follower, that his word defines truth for you. And when you have a different thought from his word, you're wrong and you change your mind. That's what it means for us to submit ourselves to the word of God. Christ to be the prophet in authority over us, not the one who suggests ideas to us. And following Christ means that we trust in his sacrifice, because not only is he the one who speaks the word of truth to us, he is the priest who offers himself as the sacrifice for us. So to be a Christian means that you trust the sacrifice that Jesus Christ has made of himself, the shedding of his blood, the tearing of his own body, in order to make atonement for your sins. And because Jesus is the judge, to be a follower of Jesus means that you accept Christ's judgment. We must all stand before the judgment seat of Christ. You say, what does it mean for me to accept Christ's judgment about me? Listen. We are justified by faith through Jesus Christ our Lord, and in this way we have peace with God. What's his judgment about you? If you have faith in the Lord Jesus Christ, here's his judgment about you. You have peace with God.
And that's how you get

0: peace in your own soul. You accept the judge's verdict about you, which is why Paul says in Romans in chapter 8, it's God who justifies, so who is he who condemns? When someone says to me, well, I know God's forgiven me, but I can't forgive myself, I say something like this. Well, if the blood of Jesus was good enough for God to forgive you, are you putting yourself in a higher position than that? Good enough for him, but not good enough for me? And because he is king, to be a follower of Christ means to obey Christ's command. He says to his redeemed people, if you love me, you will obey my commandments.
1: 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Well, Open the Bible depends on your generosity to bring you Pastor Colin's teaching each day. And as you give a gift of any amount this month, we want to say thank you by sending you a copy of Lincoln's Daily Devotional. And Colin, who is this book for?
0: Well, I think it's for anyone who really loves the Word of God. But especially, I think, for anyone who's looking for something fresh, or anyone who's looking for something really short. This little devotional that was actually used by Abraham Lincoln himself simply offers a verse of scripture for every day. They're organized by themes, a different theme each month. They go through the experience of a Christian believer in the various parts of life that we go through. And it gives to us just a verse that you can meditate on. So if you're looking for something really short, just to pop a verse of scripture into your mind each day, then this book does it very simply, very wonderfully, does it from the Old King James Version, of course, which so beautifully expresses the English language. And I think, too, for someone who feels, I just want to do something fresh and different, you know, I find it helpful to change up what I'm doing in my own devotional life, to move from one thing to another, one part of scripture to another, to use different books and devotionals and aids at different times. And here's something that might just be fresh for someone today. A verse of scripture each day from Abraham Lincoln's devotional that will help you to meditate on the Word of God, take in its truth, and live in its beauty and in its power.
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1: We all know the Ten Commandments, or do we? Can you name them? Can you name even one of them? If so, do you use the Catholic version or the Protestant version? As believers in Jesus Christ, do we even need to follow the Old Testament rules since we live under grace instead of under the law? There's a lot we don't know about the background of the Ten Commandments, which we need to know so we can understand their significance to us. Today, we're going to look at the foundational information, which hopefully will lead us into a deeper understanding and a greater relationship with our God.
2: I'm co-host Jackie Sailors. If you've ever been tempted to think casually about the Ten Commandments, it might be a good idea to look back at scenes from the epic 1956 movie of the same name, where Moses receives the Ten Commandments from Almighty God. This movie attempts to show the majesty of God with amazing special effects and dramatic music as he comes down in lightning and thick clouds to meet Moses on the mountain and deliver his commandments. The importance of the commandments is underlined in the scene where those who worship the golden calf are swallowed up by a mighty shaking of the earth. Watch these scenes and you'll probably take the Ten Commandments more seriously. But the Bible, not Hollywood's interpretation of it, is where we get the complete context of who God is, why he gave those commandments, and how they actually apply to us today. So we'll be taking a closer look at how God reveals himself in the Ten Commandments and what that means to us.
1: I love that movie, The Ten Commandments, and it is very biblical, but there's also a lot of Hollywood in there. So as you watch it, you'll get a good idea of what God is saying and how he is saying it. But keep in mind, it's Hollywood. Let's look at some of the background of these Ten Commandments. The Israelites spent 430 years in Egypt, actually 400 years as slaves. Since Egypt was on their southern border, connected by the Sinai Peninsula, it was typical whenever there was a famine for the Israelites to go down to Egypt to get food, because Egypt always had food. They had the fertile Nile Valley that would flood every year and put this rich soil along the banks of the Nile that they could plant their figs and their lentils and their barley and all the needs that they had. But there was one particular famine that was so severe that the Israelites were invited to settle in Egypt because there was a seven-year famine. It turned out, as God provided, that Jacob's son Joseph was the second man in charge of all Egypt, so he could invite them to come stay in Egypt for a prolonged period of time and provide for all of their needs during that time. However, as often happens, we become complacent. And they did, and they stayed in that land. About three decades later, after the Pharaoh died and Joseph was forgotten, the Egyptians took advantage of the Israelites by making them their slaves to build all the pyramids and things they wanted to build. So for 400 years, all Israel knew was the Egyptian culture, their power, their wealth, their subjection, and the worship of their 2,000 gods and deities. That's probably why Moses, when God called him to lead the Israelites out of Egypt, he needed to know God's name, in order for the Israelites to differentiate this God, the God that they were supposed to worship, from all the other gods of Egypt.
2: It's really important to note that this is the environment that they come out of as God delivers them, as Moses leads them out of that land. This is what they've been surrounded by for 400 years. There has to be a really new definition to them of who the one true God is.
1: When Moses asked God, "Who shall I tell the Israelites sent me?" God said to Moses in Exodus 3:14, "I am who I am. Thus you shall say to the sons of Israel, I am has sent me to you." God furthermore said to Moses, "Thus you shall say to the sons of Israel, the Lord, the God of your fathers, the God of Abraham, the God of Isaac, and the God of Jacob, has sent me to you. This is my name forever, and this is my memorial name to all generations." So what is I am? What does that mean? I am is interpreted as Jehovah or Yahweh. And what I am means is to be. In other words, self-existent, always there. To be is an active verb, present all the time, self-sufficient. You don't see the word Jehovah in the Bible. Instead, what you see is the word Lord, but it's all in capitals. Capital L, capital O, capital R, capital D. That's Jehovah. Now you can see capital L, small O-R-D, and that's Adonai, a different name for God. But this name is so important, so special, so worshipful, that the Jews wouldn't even pronounce it. They said that when the rabbis would write out the scripture, every time they came to the name Jehovah, they would put the pen down, they'd go and bathe and change into clean clothes, get a new pen, and then write the name Jehovah. Jehovah's in scripture over 2,000 times. So every time they wrote it, they had to do that ritual. But it wasn't just a ritual. It was a respect, because God is so holy. They couldn't write his name. That's why they had to use the name Lord. And they couldn't even write Lord without showing him this respect of being perfectly cleansed to do it.
2: And the respect for his name is a very important part of the Ten Commandments, one of the foundational things that we're going to be talking about.
1: When we're talking about Jehovah, God, the all-sufficient God, the God who always is, I think of Revelation 23:13, when Jesus said, I am the Alpha and the Omega, the first and the last, the beginning and the end. That's who God is. He's the only one who was there at the beginning and will be there for all eternity. Malachi 3:6, for I, the Lord, do not change. Therefore, you, O sons of Jacob, are not consumed. God is the same yesterday, today, and forever, we're told in Hebrews 13:8. How awesome is that? That God never changes, that he is always there, that we can go to him and depend on him. He and his word remain constant. And he tells us in Hebrews, I will never leave you nor forsake you. That's our Jehovah God.
2: The whole idea of I am is giving us that idea of eternity. Eternity past, eternity present, eternity future. He does not change because he exists outside of time. What a name. What a way to encapsulate that.
1: So that's the name that God gave Moses to tell the Israelites. Moses goes back to Egypt. He uses the name Jehovah to encourage the people as they leave Egypt to follow Jehovah, not all these Egyptians' gods. When they were delivered from Egypt, they went to Mount Sinai. And it's at Mount Sinai when God not only gave them the Ten Commandments, but the very first thing he said to them is, I am Jehovah. They needed to know their God, to differentiate their God from all those 2,000 other entities. And in order to do that, they needed to hear who he is, what his character was, and what that meant to them.
2: And again, to underscore the importance of the delivery of the commandments, the Israelites had to prepare for 3 days. They had to cleanse themselves and put themselves at the bottom of the mountain. It was this holy mountain, God descending from heaven within these deep, thick clouds on the mountain and the lightning and all of this. It wasn't just meeting with God. It was a major, major thing for all the people, and especially for Moses.
1: I think as we go to church on Sunday morning, do we have that attitude of reverence and respect, of looking forward to how God is going to speak and what he's going to do? Or are we just performing our duty by going to church? That's important that we know these Ten Commandments, because they weren't just given to the Israelites. They're given for us. They're meant for you and I today. Every one of the Ten Commandments is reiterated in the New Testament, except the keeping of the Sabbath, but even that's alluded to. That means that we need to not only follow the original Ten Commandments, but we need to go beyond that. For example, thou shalt not murder isn't just actually killing someone. Jesus tells us in Matthew chapter 5 that that's killing someone's reputation or hurting them in any way at all, physically or spiritually or mentally. So Jesus expounded on the Ten Commandments. The first of the commandments deal with God, because they, the Israelites, and we need to know who our one true God is and how he calls us to live. So let's begin with the first commandment in Exodus chapter 20 to see who God is. He said, I am the Lord your God, who brought you out of the land of Egypt, out of the house of slavery. You shall have no other gods before me. Well, that's pretty simple. He says, I am the Lord. I am Jehovah. I am the self-sufficient God. I was there in the past. I'm here now. I'm here in the future. I know everything about you. I know everything you've gone through. I gave your fathers the covenant for which I'm keeping with you by delivering you from Egypt. Everything about God is wrapped up into the name Jehovah. That's pretty encouraging for you and I to think that God knew us before the foundation of the earth, that he weaved us in our mother's wombs, that we're no accident, that he gave us our parents, that he allowed us to live the life that he did, that he used the difficult times in life to grow us to him in the first place, and then closer to him as we walk through these trials, to give us the opportunity to serve him, to know more about him, to honor him and how we live our lives. It all comes from that ability of him being Jehovah, I am.
2: The principles that he lays out are so important for those who lived under the law, those who are currently living under grace. That first one, where it says, you shall have no other gods before me, I heard somebody describe as not just a covenant, but like a marriage covenant. When you're getting married, your heart belongs to that other person. So God is saying here, I want to be your covenant God. My heart belongs to you. Your heart belongs to me.
1: And you need no one else. You don't need the other 2,000 deities because I do it all. I'm the only one. I'm the all-sufficient one. Well, he not only says, I am the Lord, Jehovah, but then he says, your God. And that's Elohim. Elohim is the first name of God in the Bible. Genesis 1:1. In the beginning, Elohim created the heavens and the earth. So that is telling them that I, as Jehovah, the all-sufficient, always here God, am the creator. I created the universe. I created you. I am all-powerful to do that. Just the fact that they have come out of Egypt, which is impossible under their circumstances, the fact that they've crossed the Red Sea, which again is impossible in their circumstances, everything that they've gone through so far to get to where they are at Mount Sinai, only God could do. They're seeing that in their lives, but they're now hearing it as a commandment that this is Jehovah Elohim. And then, in case God needs to remind him, I brought you out of the land of Egypt. I'm your deliverer. I'm the one that did for you what no other God could do for you. That's why I am your only God. And we're reminded in Isaiah 42:8, God said, I am Jehovah. That is my name. I will not give my glory to another, nor my praise to graven images. We're to have no other gods before him, either mentally or physically.
2: Again, if you look at this as something similar to a marriage covenant, he wants that marriage to be exclusive. He doesn't want pictures of your old boyfriend around or any memorabilia. It's an exclusive relationship. And why wouldn't he want that? Why wouldn't we want that with him?
1: When Joshua took the Israelites into the promised land, he needed to remind them of this. So he said to them in Joshua 24:15, if it is disagreeable in your sight to serve the Lord, choose for yourselves today whom you will serve, whether the gods which your fathers served, which were beyond the river, or the gods of the Amorites in whose land you're living. But then he says, but as for me and my house, we will serve the Lord. That is so important because God gives us a choice. We have a free will. Yes, he gives us the commandment that we're to have no other gods before us, but we have a decision whether we're going to follow that. And Joshua, as the leader, said, we will serve the Lord. And Jackie, you and I say the same thing. We do everything we can to serve the Lord because he is our Jehovah Elohim. He is our Almighty God. Jesus is our Savior. Why would we want to follow anyone or anything else? We have found in our many decades of life that there is nothing better, that there's no better life than being fully devoted to Jesus Christ.
2: And he has proven himself to us over and over again. There is no one who compares. His love for us is unending. when we think of the Lord Jesus Christ and what he did for us, the love that he had for us to do what he did, there's just no one who could possibly compare.
1: So the first commandment is telling us who God is, Jehovah Elohim, and the fact that we should have no other gods before him. Once he says that, then he goes a little deeper. In the second commandment, he says, you shall not make for yourself an idol or any likeness of what is in heaven above or on the earth beneath or in the water under the earth. You shall not worship them or serve them. For I, the Lord your God, am a jealous God. He's called Elkanah, a jealous God, visiting the iniquity of the fathers on the children on the third and fourth generation of those who hate me. That right there tells us that if we serve other gods, we hate God. But showing loving kindness to thousands, to those who love me and keep my commandments. We worship God in spirit, in our hearts, not through idols, not through statues or whatever takes the place of God in our lives. And even though they were given this commandment, what did they do? They built the golden calf as their symbol of God, because we think we need to see God. But God is spirit. Nobody has ever seen God face to face, Scripture tells us. We see Jesus Christ, who is the representation of God, but we don't see God the Father. Again, God is spirit, and those who worship him must worship him in spirit and truth, not with any kind of idols.
2: There's nothing on this planet that we can use to express who God is to us. No material thing, because as you said, he's spirit. He's beyond any material thing. So what an insult it would be to God to make anything else a representation of him. When you look at the golden calf, they tried to say, oh yes, this is Jehovah. My goodness, how in the world did they think that that was the right thing to do? But it must be one of those things that's such a temptation to man to replace something that we can see, some sort of an idol, instead of looking in faith instead of by sight. We see throughout the Old Testament that the Israelites were so vulnerable to falling back into idolatry. It was so important for them to pull away from those cultures. It always led to ruin for them. Idolatry was compared to adultery, so that's something that maybe we can understand. The same way as we talked about the marriage covenant, this is turning to someone else with your love and your worship. It's very much like an adulterous situation to the Lord. So we know that that would break his heart.
1: That's why God identifies himself as Jehovah Kana, the jealous God, because he won't give his attention to anyone else, only him. But again, keep in mind, as you go back to Egypt, there were so many gods there and there were statues to these gods everywhere. So they were used to that. God is taking them out of that environment so they will give up the pagan culture that they knew to follow the one true God. Sometimes he takes us out of an environment that we might go kicking and screaming, but it's always for our good, so that we will worship him and him alone and not build idols for ourselves. So ask yourself, what are your idols? Are your idols things? We can also make our family our idols, where we focus on them instead of on God. An idol is anything that takes our attention away from God, anything that is in a position in our lives above God. Anything. It could be sports. Think of a football game. When your favorite team catches a long pass, you're so excited and you jump up and yell and scream, and then if they get a touchdown, it's even better. Do you worship God that way? Do you show that same kind of emotion in your relationship with God? If not, I wonder if sports are an idol to you. That's between you and God, because each one of us has a potential for different idols. He wants you to only worship him and have no other idols, no gods before him.
2: And that does seem to be a tendency of humankind to do that with all our best intentions. That's something that the enemy can use to pull us away, whether it's material or emotional, whatever it is. It's so important for us to guard ourselves with that and just kind of make sure that we put God first.
1: Then God gives us the third commandment, and all three of these are designed to build our relationship with God. He says, you shall not take the name of the Lord your God in vain, for the Lord will not leave him unpunished who takes his name in vain. Or I grew up being told that that was using God's name in an inappropriate manner. I'm not going to give you an example, but I think you know what I mean. But that is not what this means. Yes, we are to use God's name in worshipful, honoring ways. We are not to use God's name in inappropriate ways. That's always true. But what God's talking about here with his name, that is doing anything that dishonors God because his name is his character. Leviticus 24:16 says, "Moreover, the one who blasphemes the name of the Lord shall surely be put to death. All the congregation shall certainly stone him." So we don't blaspheme the Lord by saying bad things about him or using his name in vain. But it's much more than that. The commandment says you shall not take the name of the Lord your God. To take means to lift or to carry. So the idea is to hold the name of God on your back, to walk with the name of God, to carry the name of God with you at all times in everything that you do. Now, in the ancient world, carrying somebody's name meant you represented them. You acted on their behalf. Your behavior was their testimony. Nowadays, you can see someone who's named Junior. Well, the idea there is that he represents his father. So that means a Christian, as a follower of Jesus Christ, carries his name. He represents him in everything he does. He lives as Jesus would. He's a representative of Jesus on this earth. That's what it means to take God's name, to carry it with us everywhere we go and everything we do.
2: Extending that marriage covenant idea, when women get married, often in this culture, they take their husband's name. You're representing him and your family when you carry that name. And so if you do something dishonorable, it can dishonor the marriage and the family. You wouldn't want to do that. I think of Psalm 31, where the wife does him good and not harm all the days of their lives together. You're representing, as a Christian, the name of Jesus Christ. So you don't want to do anything to dishonor his name.
1: Well, so what does a name mean? A name in the Hebrew is shem. It means a mark of individuality, a mark of honor. So when we are taking the name of the Lord Jesus Christ, it's a mark of honor for who he is. God's name defines his character, his strengths, his holiness. In this case, we're recognizing him as, again, Jehovah Elohim, because it says, "You shall not take the name of Jehovah, your God, Elohim, in vain." That's the most important name that God gave to the Israelites and to us. There's no more powerful name than that. We can't say we're Christians and then live like the world. Because if we are, we're taking his name in vain, his character in vain. We can't claim his identity as Christians, but then not carry his character, which is his name. So this third commandment is much heavier than the idea we're carrying with us.
2: Obviously, we don't want to use God's name in vain in the sense that we always think of it. You don't want to use his name as a swear word. It's much more than that. It's that representing him. So yes, it includes that, but it's all the other things you just mentioned.
1: And continuing on, it says, "You shall not take the name of the Lord your God in vain." Vain means empty, hollow, useless, worthless. So that means taking the character of God as useless. Acting that way, living that way, feeling that way. How can we do that as Christians? But we do if we're not honoring him in all we do. We cannot bear the name of God as an empty thing, as a lucky rabbit's foot to carry around and pull out when we need it, or just as an identity because we're not a Jew or a Muslim or another religion. No, that's not what this is about. Saying you're a Christian, but not knowing and following him means nothing. If we look like the world, we're no different than the world. We are not carrying the name of our Lord Jesus Christ in this world. And that's what this commandment means. If your relationship with Jesus is worthless, which means it's in vain, he's going to hold you accountable. Consider Matthew 7:21-23. Jesus said, Not everyone who says to me, Lord, Lord, will enter the kingdom of heaven.

0: He who does the will of my Father who is in heaven will enter. Very significant. We are to call Jesus our Lord, our Master. That's what he tells us if we have committed our lives to him. But there are people who are calling him Lord or saying they are his Lord, but in words only. Because the only way Jesus is truly our Lord, it tells us here, is if we do the will of the Father who is in heaven. Then we are truly followers of Christ. Then we will enter heaven. And Jesus warns again in Matthew 7:22, many will say to me on that day, Lord, Lord, did we not prophesy in your name and in your name cast out demons and in your name perform many miracles? And then I will declare to them, I never knew you. Depart from me, you who practice lawlessness. So we can look good on the outsides. We can call ourselves Christians. We can go to church. We can do all the things that these people were doing. But if we are not following the will of God, which means to follow these commandments, to know who God is, to know what he tells us to do, how to live, and to carry the name of Jesus in all that we do in our lives, then when we die, Jesus might well say to us, depart from me, I never knew you, you who practice lawlessness. There's a commitment here. When we make a commitment to follow Jesus Christ as our Lord and Savior, it is total and complete. We are following that first commandment. I am the Lord your God. You shall have no other gods before me. We are following the second commandment, which is not bowing down to idols, not following idols, not building idols. And we're following the third commandment, which is not carrying the name of Jesus Christ, the character of Jesus, the name of Christian in a worthless way. We are to be the light of the world. My question is, are we being that? Are you individually being the light of Jesus Christ that shines in a dark world? People see you and they want to know who you are and what you have that's so different, because you are carrying the name of Jesus Christ. So to sum it all up, these Ten Commandments are the first words that God spoke to the Israelites who'd been in captivity 430 years, and they're still applicable to us today because they focus on God. Our number one focus must always be on Jehovah Elohim. And as we do that, as we follow him, as we follow his word, we will come to know Jesus as our Lord and Savior. And then we are called not to take his name in vain, but to carry the whole character of Jesus, which is his name, in our lives and all we do, so that how we live our life is not in vain.
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3: 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In the book of Esther, today it's chapters 8 through 10. Our series is called Living in Exile. Today's study, Celebration and Honor. Josh Moody is senior pastor of College Church in Wheaton, Illinois. I'm Todd Bastide. Thanks for joining us. Our opening clip referencing the empty tomb. And there's a sense in this passage that we don't do enough feasting. Am I catching that correctly, Josh?
4: Well, it's right there, isn't it, Todd? The Purim, the whole purpose of the book of Esther as it's set out in Scripture is ultimately to point to Christ. But in what kind of way? In the kind of way of a rescue and a feast of celebrating that rescue that is honored today in among the Jewish with the Feast of Purim. Mm-hmm. And that feast is a feast of joy and a party that God has done something amazing. And when we gather together as Christians, there should be that celebratory tone. I don't know what you feel, Todd, but I think sometimes we get too much into the lament mode. Hmm. It's like, I got to mourn with those who, yes, there is a mourning, but the critical spirit of Christianity, when we gather to worship, is joy, is celebration. That's what it means. And so this passage emphasizes that, I think.
3: Celebration and honor. Here's Josh.
5: Well, good morning. I think this is the first day that it's been above 0 Fahrenheit for a while, so that's good news, right? Wonderful. We had a beautiful baby dedication at the 8 o'clock service, and a lot of fun things are going on. And this passage is about that sort of emotion. And I was thinking this week how to generate the right kind of feeling in us this morning as we come to this feast. We could have the idea not just clear in our minds, but the feeling, the affection of it. And I went into my office and was thinking about this and praying about it a little bit. And I noticed that on my shelf there was a baseball cap. And the baseball cap had been given actually to all their staff back in 2016. And it had a particular memorial in it. You may remember what happened in 2016 if you're a Cubs fan. Yeah, well, we get an amen. And the World Championship of 2016, it was a feast. I mean, I suppose maybe if you're not a White Sox fan, there wasn't, but otherwise, there was a feast. Oh, Chicago, I was like, yeah, we have defeated the curse of the goat. Whatever that means. That's the sort of thing here. It's a feast. When people fast, we feast. It's one of the hallmarks of biblical Christianity, joy, feasting. When we are in jail, we sing. When we suffer, we rejoice. Feasting. It's a hallmark of real Christianity. Of course, there is a place for fasting. Jesus said that his disciples, after he had gone, would fast. I've fasted many times in my life. There's a place for fasting. There is a place even for lament in the Bible. There's a book called Lamentations. There's a place for these things. But a hallmark of real Christianity is feasting. Every person on the face of the globe lives with the shadow of the grave. We all do. But a real Christian lives with the light of the empty tomb. The dawn of a new day. And so when people fast, we feast. Actually, this Feast of Purim takes place this coming Thursday in the Jewish calendar, February the 25th. That's the feeling of this passage. There are two elements of this that fuel this feasting, a celebration and then honor. And together they light a fire of feasting, if you like. So first of all, celebration. And this is basically described from verse 20 through to verse 32. But the amazing thing about this is that this celebration, and it is quite extraordinary, as I say, a hallmark of biblical Christianity is feasting. This feasting is obligated. Verse 21, obliging them. It's an obligation. They must feast. Or verse 27, they obligated themselves. They're obliged to feast. And then verse 31, they were obligated as they had obligated themselves about the fasts in the Bible too. But they're obligating themselves to feast because that is a hallmark of real faith. It's often struck me as extraordinary that in church tradition, we have fixed in the calendar various fasts. But how often do we remember to feast? So verse 24, why are they celebrating? Well, because Haman the Agagite, the son of Hammedatha, the enemy of all the Jews, had plotted against the Jews to destroy them and had cast pur, or pure, that is, cast lots to crush and to destroy them. So the word pure means lots or luck. And what Haman had done is, when he had decided to kill all the Jews, he then figured out that in order to make it most likely to happen, he would consult fate. He would cast lots for the day on which he was going to do it. He threw dice. And if it was a one, it was going to be on the first day of the week. A six, a six day, that sort of thing. He consulted the astrological signs. And the stars aligned for this day. It's what the dice says. It's luck, and it's against you. And what's amazing, then, is that the feast is called Purim. So verse 26, therefore they call these days Purim, after the term pure. In other words, what the Jewish people are saying is, not so lucky now. It would be like you're at work and your immediate supervisor, your boss, takes a dislike to you for some unfair reason. And the relationship fails to such an extent that he decides he's going to fire you for no good cause. And what is more, having decided he's going to fire you, he picks the date on which he's going to fire you based upon the card that he pulls from a deck of cards. And he pulls out an ace, and in his mind, aces are low. And so on the first day of the week, he's going to fire you. But your supervisor's supervisor, your boss's boss, discovers this, is outraged, and instead fires your immediate supervisor instead of your supervisor firing you. And so what do you do? What you do, this is the analogy, what you do is you gather all your friends together. You have a great big feast on that first day of the week, and you have put up everywhere around your house blown up pictures of the ace. And you say to everyone, we aced him. And what is more, you have a picture of Roger Federer, you know, the Swiss player serving an ace. Aced him. That's what they're saying. Pure, purim. There's a rather rude phrase in English for it that is not outrageously rude, but it's a little bit rude. I won't say the whole thing in case it offends someone, but it's this. I'll say a little bit that I don't think will offend anyone. But there's a phrase for it which begins like this. It says, yaboo, which means pah. My aunt actually had a phrase for it. She used to say, good riddance to bad rubbish. Aced him. It's an extraordinary thing they're doing. It'd be a bit like if you were in your own home and some criminal broke in with a gun and was about to threaten your life. You managed to click on your phone to call 911. And as the criminal was pointing his gun at you and said, not your lucky day, is it? The police came in and grabbed him. And after they grabbed him, the police said to him, you didn't get lucky after all, did you? To the guy who they had arrested. Because there is no such thing as luck. Because God is in charge, even when he doesn't seem to be.
6: Josh has more feasting insights in just a moment, but first a quick reminder that you are listening to The God-Centered Life with Josh Moody. If you're just joining us for the first time, we're so glad you have. We hope you make this a regular part of your devotional input. Bookmark the page if you're joining us on the internet, or just make note of the station that's airing this. 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Back into the Book of Esther now. Here's Josh.
5: This is why C.S. Lewis, when he was describing in his autobiography of how he became a Christian, called it surprise by joy. He looked everywhere else, but actually in Christianity. Because we live not under the shadow of the grave, but in the light of the new dawn of the resurrection of the Christ. COVID, you've lost. Death, where is your victory? You've lost. Pure purim. Feast, celebrate. You know, I'm a great fan of the Puritans. I've read a lot of the 17th century British Puritans with their voluminous writings. I love them. They're deeply profound. I've read quite a lot of the 18th century New England Puritans as well. The latter-day Puritans like Spurgeon, and of course, in many ways, my theology is a Puritan theology. There are Puritans still around today. The Puritans are frequently misunderstood as being puritanical, dour. Now, that's not the case at all. Did you know that it was a Puritan who invented bottled beer? That's not what you read about at school, is it? And Spurgeon, who sometimes is called the last of the great Puritans, though, as I say, there are many Puritans still around today. They just don't use that word because it's got such bad PR. But Spurgeon used to love to make people laugh in his sermons, not in a ridiculous kind of silly way, but feasting kind of way. Joy kind of way. And he was often criticized for the laughter that was in the sermons that he preached. And one time after he preached a sermon when there was a lot of laughter, a woman came up to him afterwards and said, you know, Mr. Spurgeon, you're making people laugh far too much. You shouldn't use so much laughter in your sermons. And Spurgeon looked at her and said, if you only knew how much I restrain myself. There's a celebration. There's a feast. And do you feel like luck is against you? You feel like it's been your worst year ever? You feel like the stars are against you? Celebrate. He's risen. And in the light of that, we live. But there's another element here that fuels this feasting. See, what you don't want to do when you preach a sermon, here's a tip for those of us who are wanting to be preachers, who are preachers. What you don't want to do is to have two different main themes, because the person who's listening goes away and goes, well, what was the message then? Was it this or was it this? So celebration and honor, is that two different messages kind of jumped into one? And so I was wrestling with that, but then I realized that the overall thing is feasting, and what fuels it is celebration, but also honor. Because you see, what's a feast without someone to honor? What's a birthday party without a birthday person whose day of birth we're celebrating? What is that? What's a retirement party if the person we're honoring, who's retiring, doesn't even show up? What is? It's nothing, is it? And here there's honor, and it fuels the feasting along with the celebration. The person who's honored is Mordecai, and he's not just honored a little bit. The full account, verse 2, of the high honor of Mordecai. Now, we wrestle with this. Obviously, we should be honoring God most of all, and we wrestle with the idea of honoring people, especially these days where there's been so much scandal among leaders, so much scandal among celebrities. We wrestle with the idea of giving any person honor. It seems wrong to us. Maybe we can honor the position, we say to ourselves, but not the person anymore. Actually, this honor is the antidote to that kind of celebrity culture. Because now you're honoring the right person for the right things. You see, look at why Mordecai is honored. We're told explicitly, verse 3. He sought the welfare of his people and spoke peace to all his people. Welfare, the prosperity, financially, economically, relationally, spiritually, the welfare of his people and the peace to all his people. In other words, why was Mordecai honored? Because he was seeking the welfare and peace of other people. What is not honorable is to seek your own honor. And that's what's wrong with all the celebrity culture thing. We are not to honor people who seek their own honor, for to seek your own honor is not honorable. But Mordecai is honored because he sought the good of other people, and in particular, the good of God's people. And the people, therefore, that we are to honor are those who seek the good of God's people, aka, otherwise known as, the church. Those people we are to honor. The people who give their lives, the missionary, who is by no means a celebrity, but gives his or her life for the sake of the good of God's people, we are to honor such as that. The Bible says, honor those who deserve honor. That's the kind of person we're talking about. The person who gets up early on a Sunday morning and shovels the sidewalk outside the church. No one notices, but we should. That person should be honored. The person who has constructed their whole life, all their talents, all their time, all their treasure around the good of God's people, that person is to be honored. The solution to the celebrity culture thing is not never honoring anyone, it's honoring the right people. You know, I've been thinking through all the scandals and things like that that's been going on in recent weeks, months, years in the sort of celebrity realm, and wondering what it is that God is doing. And it occurs to me, you see, we think that the scandals are only in the religious world, but no, they're also in the business world and in the entertainment world and in the political world. You see, what I think God is doing is he's revealing things. In fact, Jesus told us this would happen. He said, what you have whispered in the inner room will be shouted from the rooftops. Of course, that's finally about the day of judgment, but I think God now is revealing things. And the answer to that

is to honor. And Mordecai is not a perfect person by any means. The book of Esther, that as we've mentioned a few times throughout this series, never even mentions the name of God. The

0: How do I get back into God? How do I get back into church? It's not that he's a perfect person, but he's honored because his life is about the good of God's church. And actually, if we're really honest with ourselves, one of the reasons why you find it hard to honor even people like this is because we wish we were honored. And so this honoring those who deserve honor is a tool in God's toolbox to defeat selfishness. And if you want to be honored, seek the good of the church, and then you'll deserve honor. And now the birthday party, the retirement party, has someone to honor. And the celebration becomes a feast. Now you say to me, like, okay, I cannot get into that. Look, it's been too hard a year. It seems like the stars are against us. It seems like fate is against us. This COVID thing has left me really down. It's just been too difficult a year for me to feast. It depends how you look at things. We've had a lot of snow recently in the Chicago area. And the other day I went outside and we got a black piece of paper and just held it while it was snowing. I let the snowflakes fall on it. And the first time in my life, I actually looked at a snowflake standing on its end on that black piece of paper. It was so beautiful. So beautiful. Depends how you look at things. You say, well, okay, but there's been, we're living, Pastor, in a time when people are attacking me for my faith. They're attacking us for our Christianity. There are people who are against us. You know what's wrong with conspiracy theories? They're not big enough. Nowhere near. Psalm 2. Why do the nations rage and the peoples plot in vain? The question of the psalm is not, do the nations rage and do the peoples plot? That's assumed. Why? Because we're all rebels against God. We're all plotting against God. The question is not, do the nations rage or do the peoples plot? Of course they do. Haven't you read the Bible? The question is, why do they bother? Why do the nations rage? Why do the peoples plot in vain? Because the one enthroned in heaven, he laughs. For God is in charge, even when he doesn't seem to be. And for every pure, as a Purim. And if it's true that our Puritanism can become puritanical, then maybe we should put in our Puritanism a bit of Purimism. Feasting, celebration, and honor. For we are the people who live in the light of the resurrection of Christ, and God is in charge, even when he doesn't seem to be.
1: That's Josh Moody, and this is The God-Centered Life. Mordecai was honored because he sought the welfare of his people and spoke peace to all his people. Kind of feels like we're revisiting the othersness theme from earlier in the book.
0: I think so, and with some extra specificity. It's actually God's people. And so if you are out there thinking, how can I do something that is really honorable in God's eyes? Well, think what he did. He gave his son for his people, for the church. And Paul talks about him, that Jesus gave his blood, God gave his blood for the church, for his people. His people are the apple of his eye. And so to give your life for the church, to give your life for the advance of the kingdom of God, that's what it really means to honor God, and he will honor those who honor him.
1: Fantastic. And a portable quote to take with you. The question is not, do the nations rage? Of course they do. The question is, why do they bother? God is in charge.

0: Post that one on the wall. Take it with you today. We thank you for joining us today. We have a brand new study starting when we get together next. We're going to be talking about an exemplary church.
1: When you're a leader, it's very easy to always be thinking about the problems that you need to fix. And if you spend all your time thinking about the problems that you need to fix, inevitably you have in your mind, when you think about those other people, problem. But that's not Paul's approach.
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0: If you've ever tried to measure up, to be good enough, faithful enough, then you know how exhausting it can be. And deep down, most of us know that we all ultimately fall short. But what do we want to do about that? Well, welcome to the Sunday Sermon on Through the Bible. That's exactly what our teacher, Dr. J. Vernon McGee, explores in his message, Why the Ten Commandments Were Given, from the book of Exodus. And as we'll learn, the Ten Commandments aren't just a list of rules for us to try and keep. Dr. McGee helps us to understand why God gave the law in the first place, not to save us, but to show us our need for a Savior. You know, the law reveals the holiness of God, the reality of our own hearts, and then the distance between the two. But praise God, the story doesn't end there, because that's what the law could never do. Because what the law could never do, grace has done through Jesus Christ. I'm Steve Schwetz, your host, and I'm so glad that you're here for this amazing, never-before-aired study. So welcome to the Bible Bus. And as you find your seat and get comfortable, Greg and I would love to introduce you to a few fellow passengers who are riding along with us.
1: Yes, and we are particularly excited today because the letters we're going to share are from Sunday Sermon listeners, right? And I think most of our listeners know our what we call our flagship program is Monday through Friday, 30 minutes through the Bible, Dr. McGee teaching. And some of our daily listeners don't know about the Sunday Sermon. And once in a while, I think maybe the Sunday Sermon listeners may not know about the daily. But these are people that are referencing, they're listening to this program.
0: Yeah,
1: it's pretty exciting.
0: I think it's also unique because Dr. McGee has got a very different speech in the Sunday sermon. He's much more of a fiery preacher on Sunday than he is in his Through the Bible program Monday through Friday. So I know we're speaking to the Sunday sermon audience.
1: That's right.
0: But maybe if you have not been exposed to Monday through Friday, listen to Dr. McGee on a Monday through Friday program, and you're going to hear a much more intimate conversation,
1: yes.
0: I believe.
1: He's just talking to you, whereas here he's preaching. He was preaching in a church. So shall we start off with a Canadian listener?
0: Yes. Let's hear from Randy in Manitoba, Canada. Greg, why don't you start it?
1: He writes, good morning, Greg and Steve. Oh, good morning, Randy. Sorry that I procrastinated for so long in writing to your team and telling you how encouraging and vital the teachings of Dr. McGee are to me. I'm a truck driver in Canada and the U.S., and I started listening about 5 years ago after the Bible Bus was about 3 weeks into Genesis. After some binge listening, I caught up, and now I feel like something is missing if I don't start my day with Dr. McGee's voice and, of course, you guys' intro. I love the app and the resources in it, especially when I have questions about the Bible or interesting topics that come up at church. I love being able to find Dr. McGee's biblical and personal perspective on things. His teaching feels safe and unadulterated in these times when it's starting to be hard to know what's true anymore. My wife listens at home, and at bedtime, we usually put on a Sunday sermon or a questions and answers program. I'm amazed by the wisdom of recording all those questions listeners asked over the years and how relevant Dr. McGee's answers still are for our day. We financially support the program, love the testimonies from all over the world, and look forward to meeting this great Through the Bible family in heaven one day soon. Keep up this wonderful program, and may God richly bless all of you.
0: Randy, thank you so much for that encouraging letter and for listening. Sunday sermon, Q&A, supporting the ministry financially, we really do appreciate
1: it. We call that a power listener.
0: Exactly.
1: Yes.
0: And even some binge listening in there along the way. Here's a letter from Bill in Gainesville, Florida. Hello, Steve and Greg. I heard what you said this morning about binge listeners.
1: We just talked about that.
0: And that term reminded me of myself recently. It's interesting how life comes together and sometimes breaks apart. I had friends who mentioned Dr. McGee decades ago, and even though I was born again and felt the Holy Spirit in me, I didn't quite get it when they would mimic his closing prayer for listeners, and may God richly bless you, my beloved. And that was back in 1986. It wasn't until 10 years later, when I was in Bible college, that I began hearing Dr. McGee's name mentioned several times by my instructors, right alongside Billy Graham's. Sometime after that, I started paying closer attention, and by 1998, I was hooked. That's when I listened every day, sometimes twice a day, for the entire 5 years without fail. Through the Bible became the priority of every day. Everything else could wait. My life suddenly had structure, and may I say, meaning. It was during that season that I truly understood what the meat of the word meant, and boy, was I hungry. Dr. McGee had an uncanny ability to move seamlessly from what seemed like casual down-home working-class conversation to the diction and insight of a highly educated scholar. I mentioned binge listening because 2 years ago, I got waylaid and completely lost touch with Through the Bible because of where I was living. There was no radio reception, and the library in that little podunk town couldn't really accommodate someone like me coming in every day to use their computers to catch the program. I was absolutely blessed not long ago to hear Dr. McGee's Sunday sermon on Psalm 18. Steve and Greg, I have never heard anything in my life, and I'm 79, that comes even remotely close to that sermon. Wow, that's quite the endorsement.
1: That's a statement, yeah.
0: Yeah. What a remarkably gifted man Dr. McGee is. I love listening to Through the Bible, and whatever hardships I've faced in life, we've all got them. I thank God above all else that he led me to you.
1: Wow. That is a great letter. Thank you so much for writing. And I don't think we've ever read a letter that had the word podunk in it. That's interesting. But what a tremendous insight into the privilege that we get to be alongside of our listeners with the level of depth that was in that letter.
0: Yeah. Also, I appreciate just his perspective on life, you know, said that, and whatever hardships I've faced, we've all got them.
1: Yeah,
0: and it
1: yeah,
0: is. I mean, this world is full of toil and trouble.
1: Yep.
0: And it's just as, that's just life.
1: Yeah, it is. And as I often say, I love that our listeners aren't presenting some, you know, whitewashed version of their life. They're honest with us because that's the word of God. It deals with us as we really are. Here's another letter we received that says this. I've been an off and on listener for over 40 years.
0: Wow.
1: Recently, I started re-listening while on my lunch walk. One day, I heard an awesome Sunday sermon on Enoch called The Man Who Never Died. And oh, how that blessed my spirit. Praise God. I gave a financial gift today, also my first time, and I owe this ministry much more.
0: 40 years. Wow, that's a long time. Thank you for writing to us, and thank you for that support. Let me pray as we begin. Heavenly Father, we are so thankful for the opportunity that we have together as a body of Christ to study your word. I pray that you would open our eyes to see the truth of your word and that you would use it to give us greater insight and wisdom and that you would be glorified in all that we do. In Jesus' name, amen. Here's the Sunday sermon on Through the Bible with Dr. J. Vernon McGee.
2: Our subject is why the Ten Commandments were given, and our message is an introductory message to the Ten Commandments. On Blackwell's Island in New York, where prisoners are confined, there is a graveyard for criminals. If you should walk through that cemetery, you would see the rather unusual epitaph on a tombstone that reads like this: Here lie the fragments of John Smith, who contradicted his maker, played football with the Ten Commandments, and departed this life at the age of 35. His mother and wife weep for him. Nobody else does. May he rest in peace. Nobody can play football with the Ten Commandments and escape the judgment of God. Oftentimes, the charge is made against those who preach the grace of God that they do not have a proper appreciation for the law, and especially the Ten Commandments, that they actually despise and reject it, and teach that because we're not saved by it, that we can violate it at will and break it with impunity. On the contrary, every preacher of the grace of God who has a true perspective of the nature of salvation by faith realizes likewise the lofty character and the majesty of the law. And they maintain a proper respect and reverence for it. And they can say with the psalmist, Oh, how love I thy law, it's my meditation all the day. Now, it might be well as we begin to inquire as to what is the law? Are the Ten Commandments, to be specific? you can find this definition given, and it's one of the oldest, that the law is a transcript of the mind of God. May I say that that is a very defective definition. The law is the expression of the mind of God relative to what man ought to be, but nothing else. It's his will for man. And the law does express part of the nature of God and part of the character of God. But nowhere in the law can you find mercy and grace and love and help, my beloved. Not in law. It is the norm for human conduct. This is the thing that God says very specifically over in Micah, the 6th chapter, the 8th verse. He hath showed thee, O man, what is good, and what doth the Lord require of thee, but to do justly, and to love mercy, and to walk humbly with thy God. May I say that that is law that's undiluted, and law as God must give. And the law, my beloved, is down through human affairs today like a two-edged sword, and it says what is right and wrong. I remember in studying a course in sociology in a state university when I was in college that the professor insisted that there was no norm for right and wrong, that there was no way of telling it except by custom. May I say to you that God has given his law to let man know what's right and wrong, and stealing is wrong because God says it's wrong. Lying is wrong.

wrong because God says it's wrong. And adultery is wrong because God says it's wrong, my beloved, and no man can change that. Now, there's another aspect of law that we need to mention, and that is the law never enforces itself. That was one of the reasons for the failure of the 18th Amendment. A great many good people thought after the 18th Amendment was passed, it meant we had prohibition, but it had to be enforced, my beloved, and therefore a lawgiver must have power. And God, as the lawgiver, has power. You see him wrapping up even in the laws of nature, in the immaterial universe, the penalties that go with breaking laws. We call them laws of science or laws of nature today. And we see them in operation. They do not deviate. They're immutable. They're unchangeable. My beloved, one of the characteristics of any law is it knows no person. It plays no favorites. It has no pets. If it does, it's not law. And a judge that'll do otherwise is a crooked judge. The picture that Rome had and the world has adopted as the picture of justice. I've gone by the city hall in Memphis, Tennessee, many times and have seen these two statues. And what an ironical place to put them at the entrance to the city hall in Memphis, Tennessee. But there they are. There sits on one side and the other. They are identical statues of justice. They said that justice is a woman. She's seated. She's blindfolded. She has balances in one hand and at her side and holding it is a sword. That's justice. Has to be that way. Woman, because the judgment must be tender judgment. It must not be a judgment that comes from some arch basis or hatred or wrath or bitterness. And she's blindfolded because she's not to recognize any person that comes before her. All are alike. She has balances because whatever she weighs must be weighed equally and justly. Then, my friend, at her side there's a sword. Because when the law is violated, there must be punishment. It's not law if it's otherwise, my beloved. And in the moral realm, you find today that same thing. There is penalty for the breaking of the law. God has made it that way. The writer to the Hebrews says, "He that despised Moses' law died without mercy." It had to be that way, or it wouldn't be law. And then again in Leviticus, God says, "The man that doeth these things shall live by them." My brother, that means you can't break them. If you do, the penalty must be enforced. Therefore, he had to say in Deuteronomy, "Cursed is everyone that continueth not in all things that are written in the book of the law to do them." And one day a man went out to gather sticks on the Sabbath day, and he broke God's law. And that man was stoned to death, because that's what law said. Yes, law is majestic. It plays no faith, and it does not play down to man one whit at all. May I say that there's another prevalent viewpoint concerning law that needs to be corrected today, and that's confounding law and grace. Using them together in one system. I have here this little booklet. It's put out by what the New Church teaches. And in it, for salvation, it mentions three things you're to do, and one of them is a life according to the Ten Commandments. I say to you this morning that a man that will make a statement like that is either ignorant of the law or is an egomaniac, because no man can ever stand up and say before God, "I keep the law."

God says the law is perfect. That's what you have to say when you stand before God by law, that you are perfect, my beloved. May I say to you that to say that you believe in Christ and then keep the law as a way of salvation? And here's what the little book says. It's still taught that the keeping of the Ten Commandments is not essential to salvation, that we're saved by faith alone. This is the most destructive and devastating heresy that has ever invaded the church. May I say, in face of what Paul has written in Romans and Galatians, you see there's confusion. When you attempt to bring them together and fuse them together, law is robbed of its majesty and its meaning, its design and its dignity, its purpose. And, my beloved, there's no love in law. There's no grace in law. And when you try to bring the two together, grace is robbed of its goodness and its glow and its glory, its wonder and its wonderment and its worthwhileness, its attractiveness and its desirability. And after you've brought them together, the claims of the law are unanswered. And the sinner's needs are not met, my beloved, when you attempt to fuse both of these together. The law sets forth what man ought to be, and grace reveals what God is. Oh, I do want to show the majesty of the law and its lofty position, and that no man dare trifle with its precepts, and no man dare attempt to bring it down to his level and say, I've measured up to this. No man dare today think that he can be saved by keeping the law. Then somebody says, why was the law given? Well, why was the Ten Commandments given? Well, we're going to look at that. But may I say this as we look at three reasons, and it's well to keep this in mind. The law is good for the purpose for which it was given. And it was never intended for any other purpose at all. I think of two very homely illustrations. There's one I heard years ago in Tennessee of the country lady who was sent a washing machine. She'd never seen a washing machine, didn't even know what it was. It's in the days when it was run by gasoline motor. All she saw on the machine was the label washing machine. So every Saturday night, she put the kids in it. And believe me, they came out clean, but they came out black and blue also. Now, a washing machine's good, but it's not the place to put the kids on Saturday night. And then I heard the story of the country boy that came to a crossroads and a sign said there, 5 miles to the town he wanted to go to, and it said on the sign, take this. And he climbed up on it and sat down. May I say to you, my beloved, that sounds utterly preposterous and ridiculous, but there are a great many people today sitting on the Ten Commandments and saying we expect to go to heaven this way. You better take another vehicle. It won't take you, but it will point you in the right direction. I want to mention three reasons why the law was given. The law was given, first of all, to reveal who God is and the vast gap and yawning chasm between God and man. Paul says in Galatians, tell me, ye that desire to be under the law, do ye not hear the law? And you go back to Mount Sinai, and it's not a pretty sight, my beloved. And did you notice that when God brought the children of Israel out of Egypt, how patient he was with them? That night he delivered them and their firstborn because the blood is on the doorpost. And by mighty power he took them across the Red Sea and brought them to Mount Sinai. And then he sent Moses down to say this to them. Ye see how I have brought you on eagle's wings and brought you to myself. Would you like to continue on eagle's wings or would you like to have my law?
And these people with bold effrontery were audacious, to say the least. They said to God, "All that the Lord commands, we'll do it." And they asked for it. They got it. Didn't know what it was. My beloved, their stories, the sordidest stories ever been written. That nation, even today, scattered throughout the world. And fundamentally, the trouble in the Near East is because they broke God's law. And yet today, there are people who say, "We want to get under it to be saved." Oh, my beloved, the giving of the law was frightful. Will you notice the first thing God said when they asked for the law? He says, "You go set bounds on Mount Sinai and tell them not to come any farther than that, lest they be killed." 3,000 were slain that day. And then we're told that when God came down upon the mountain to give the law, that there was thunders and lightnings and a thick cloud and the voice of the trumpet exceeding loud, so that the people that was in the camp trembled. My beloved, it was not a glorious, happy occasion. It was a frightful occasion. Moses has no notion to give you the impression here today that the giving of the law was just about as nice and as ducky as anything possibly could be. It was a frightful thing, my beloved. Now, will you notice here in the 20th chapter, I just give another excerpt at the giving of the law. "And all the people saw the thunderings and the lightnings and the noise of the trumpet and the mountain smoking. And when the people saw it, they removed and stood afar off." They didn't come near God. They got away from him. And they sent word back and said through Moses, "Tell the Lord not to come to us. You speak to us, but we are afraid." And if men today really knew what law was, the law of God, they'd be afraid, my beloved. Because the law, you see, would condemn us. What a picture is given here. And then we call your attention to Psalm 19, where it says the law of the Lord is perfect. It's perfect. It demands perfection. And our Lord Jesus Christ, you remember, when they came to him and asked him about the law, which is the great commandment in the law, and he took the Ten Commandments and summed them up, because we'll see in the Ten Commandments, they're divided into two parts. The first four of them is a man's relationship to God. The last six of them is a man's relationship to man. And the Lord Jesus says, when they came to him and said, "Master, which is the great commandment in the law?" Jesus said unto him, "Thou shalt love the Lord thy God with all thy heart, with all thy soul, and with all thy mind. This is the first and great commandment, and the second is like unto it. Thou shalt love thy neighbor as thyself. On these two commandments hang all the law and the prophets." Do you want to come to God on that kind of basis? And are you prepared to tell God that you do love him and every moment of the day and have loved him with all your mind, your heart, and your soul, and you've never loved anything else or put anything ahead of him? Are you prepared to say to God that you do love your neighbor as yourself? And unless you are, my beloved, then stay away from the Ten Commandments as a way of salvation. They do not save you. They'll condemn you. Weighed in the balances and found wanting was the experience of a king in this morning when the Ten Commandments are put on one side of the balances. You step in or I step in. We come short. We've been found wanting, my beloved. And there's no use for you to look at me and say, "I'm so much better than you." That won't help you a bit. May I say to you today, the man on top of Mount Whitney may be a great deal higher than the man on top of an anthill, but both of them are a long way from heaven, not much different. And today, we've come short of the glory of God. You may have a Mount Whitney character and boast of your life, but in God's sight, you stand condemned by the law. The law reveals who God is, and it reveals how far man and God are apart. The second thing that the law does, the law reveals who man is.
and his inability to bridge this gap in his own strength. This is the way the scripture reads, and will you listen to it very carefully now? Paul says in Romans 3:19, and listen carefully, now we know that whatsoever things the law saith, it saith to them who are under the law, that every mouth might be stopped and the whole world become what? Saved? Become guilty before God. Therefore, by the deeds of the law, shall no flesh be justified in his sight, for by the law is the knowledge of sin. You see, the law reveals the man who he is. The law was never given, you see, to save us. It was given to reveal who we are. You remember the Pharisee story in which I'm not sure who it was, but it must have been the bad queen that stood before the mirror and said, mirror, mirror on the wall, who's the fairest of them all? Well, she wasn't. The mirror told her she wasn't. My beloved, the law is a mirror. It's called a mirror, by the way. That's what James said that the word is. For if any man be a hearer of the word and not a doer, he's like a man beholding his natural face in a glass. For he beholdeth himself and goeth his way and straightway forgetteth what manner of man he is. You see? The law is a revealer, not a remover. You go to the mirror to see the spot, but the mirror won't take it all. You have to turn to something else. The law reveals, the Ten Commandments reveal who we are. There's the old parable about the angel who appeared to a man, and they looked way down the road, seemingly in the distance. They saw a man that looked like the neighbor of this man, and the angel began to say, you see that man yonder? And this man said, yes, my neighbor. He says, well, that man you see yonder, he is sly, he's cunning, he lies, he's not to be trusted. And it made this fellow feel pretty good. I wonder if it makes us feel good to hear something bad of somebody else. This man felt very good that his neighbor, the angel said that about his neighbor. And he was talking about this man. They were approaching this neighbor as they were walking along. And when they came right up to him, the man saw that it was not his neighbor. They'd been walking toward a mirror all the time. May I say that the word of God is a mirror. And it lets us see our lives. And the law is a mirror, a searchlight put down upon us. And it reveals us, my beloved. For the law can't save us. For what the law could not do, Paul said. It just couldn't save us. And the law never made a sinner, though. The mirror never makes a spot on you. The mirror reveals the spot on you. And that's again what Paul said. I turn over to the third chapter of the epistle to the Galatians. And there Paul writes in the 9th verse, so then that which be of faith are blessed with faithful Abraham. And this should be, I think, 4:9. But now, after that we've known God, or rather are known of God, how turn ye again to the weak and beggarly elements whereunto ye desire again to be in bondage, for the law condemns, my beloved, and the law never made a sinner. The law reveals to you and me that we are sinners today. It never made us a sinner at all. And really, sometimes we pride ourselves on some particular accomplishment. We say we've never stolen. I know a man that prides himself that he never in his life told a lie. He's like George Washington. He says he's never misrepresented a thing. Well, that's a very fine reputation to have. But you see, he forgets about some other of the law
Because James said this, that if a man would keep

0: all the law, yet he broke one, just one part of it. He'd be a lawbreaker, you see. He'd be a lawbreaker. One little hole in the dam will let all the water out. The rest of the dam may be good. There may be one little hole in the radiator and the rest of it may be fine, but the water will run out, my beloved. We offend even in one part. We are guilty of all. The law reveals who man is. And then lastly, will you hear this? The law was given to bring a man to Christ. Did you know that's the reason God gave the law? To bring a man to Christ. Will you listen to this? I turn to Galatians now, the 3rd chapter, the 24th verse. Listen to the language. Wherefore the law was our schoolmaster. And the word there really is pedagogus. In the Greek, it's pedagogus, means pedagogue. And that was a fellow that took a little child and led him to school. Wherefore the law was our schoolmaster to bring us unto Christ, that we might be justified by faith. But after that faith has come, we're no longer under the schoolmaster. The law was given in order that a man might see who God is, and he might see who he is, and he might see the great chasm between that he cannot bridge. And the law was a slave, if you please, for that was the schoolmaster that's spoken of here. A pedagogist is a slave that was given a little child in a Roman home. And he took that child, he dressed him, and he washed him, and he taught him many things. He taught him to be polite. But there came a day when the child started to school. The slave could not teach him. And so the slave washed his face that day and put on his little clean clothes and took him by the hand and took him to the schoolmaster, the one who could take the little fella and teach him. Now, my friend, if you take the law for the reason and the way God gave it, you come to the law, and if you're very honest, you see the gap, you see how high God is, I can't measure up, you see your hopeless, helpless condition, and the law then becomes one that takes you by the hand and it brings you to Christ, the one who now, because he kept the law, and because he died on the cross as the one to pay the penalty for your sin, to make it possible for a holy God not to lower his standard, the penalty's paid, and he can take you, a vile sinner, a lawbreaker, a transgressor, and bring you and me into the presence of God. Oh, my friend, this morning, let the law fulfill its purpose in your life. And if it does, it will this morning bring you to Christ, bring you to the Savior, and turn you over to him. And there you'll find love. God so loved, he gave. He didn't love on Mount Sinai, friend. It was law on Mount Sinai, and the people moved back. But now he says, come, all ye come. For it's love and it's grace now that he's bestowing upon us. Law could never save us. Grace can save us. The law reveals man's a sinner. And this morning, we're not going up to the top of Mount Sinai to get the law. We're going to Calvary to get pardon, to get forgiveness, to receive mercy, to get help from God. And we're not gathered around cold tables of stone written yonder upon the mountain with a fiery finger. We're gathered around a table on which there are elements that speak of his death. The bread speaks of a body that was broken for us, and the wine speaks of the blood that was shed for us that we might have forgiveness of sin. This table here speaks of his warm blood and body, and it's an expression of his passion and compassion and his love for us. I don't know about you, I don't want to come to God by law. If I do, I'm condemned. I'm lost forever. The law condemns me. But this morning, I've come to Calvary, and I found forgiveness there and pardon, the love of God displayed there. And He's even said to me, to you, come, come, come. When I was a student in seminary, I was driving from Atlanta, Georgia to Nashville, Tennessee, and I went through the Chattanooga and came up over Lookout Mountain on that old highway in those days. It was during the Depression, and the highway was very narrow, and I saw ahead of me, as I got over to there, started down on the other side, coming up, a car that was broken down, an old Model T, and it was a truck. And it was occupied, obviously, by what we call in the South a cropper, sharecropper. Poor fella. He was out. You could see his brow was furrowed. He was worried about it, looking down in the car and his wife standing there. And I had to just crawl around. And as I did, I heard somebody talking. And I looked sitting in the seat, a little girl. She must have been about 6 years old. Ragged little girl, and she had in her arms a dolly. And I have never seen a dolly that was as battered as that dolly. One of its arms was gone, didn't have a stitch of clothing on it. And its head, it was one of those China dolls. The head is practically broken off, just parts were jutting up. But I never saw such affection that was bestowed by anyone. That little girl was oblivious to what is going on. The car is broken down. Anybody coming? She just had that little broken dolly up in her arms and pouring out a little mother heart, just telling it how much she loved it. And I thought as I left there that day and rode on alone, what love to love a thing like that. But I want to tell you, friends, I know a love greater than that. May I say that when we were dead in trespasses and sin, lots more unattractive than that little dolly, God put His mighty arms around us and said, I love you. I love you. Even while we were dead in trespasses and sins, Christ died for the ungodly. God so loved that He gave. There at Calvary is His mighty heart of love poured out today. A little broken dog receiving all that love and affection. That's only half of it. That little dolly could not respond. What a tragedy. And God this morning loves many of you the same way, and you've never responded.
1: What a great message from Dr. McGee. You know, if there's one thing that we've heard clearly, it's that the law was never meant to save us. The Ten Commandments reveal the holiness of God and our desperate need for a Savior. Left to ourselves, we come up short every time. But praise God, the story doesn't end at Mount Sinai, does it? It leads all the way to Calvary, where grace meets us in the person of Jesus Christ. And you know, maybe that's exactly where you find yourself. Have you spent maybe years trying to measure up, trying to be good enough, faithful enough, only to discover that peace still feels just out of reach? Well, if that's so, we want you to know that God's invitation isn't to try harder, but to simply come to Him. 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There's so much more ahead in this incredible book, and there are plenty of seats, so be sure to invite your friends and family to hop aboard with you. I'm Steve Schwetz, and I'm so grateful that you joined us. And as we go, I want to leave you with this prayer from Ephesians 3, that Christ may dwell in your hearts through faith, that you, being rooted and grounded in love, may be strengthened to comprehend the breadth and length and depth and height of his love for you. Amen.

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3: Read the Bible in faith, read the Bible in repentance, and keep reading it. Moses says, all the days of your life, fill your heart with the promises of God. Shape your will by the commandments of God. Guard your life with the words of God. Then you will be able to face the temptations of money and of sex and of power.
4: Welcome to Open the Bible Weekend with Pastor Colin Smith. And Colin, at least on some level, all of us have some level of leadership here. And so today's message, it sounds like a helpful word of warning for all who are in some sort of leadership position.
5: Yeah, that's exactly right. And we're looking in the book of Deuteronomy, where God speaks very directly about leadership and lays out the particular temptations that every leader will face. Yeah. And guess what? Thousands of years ago, these temptations...
4: It's the same big three, isn't it?
5: Money, sex, and power. And they're all addressed in Deuteronomy, as well as, of course, in so many other places in the scripture. And then God lays out for leaders how we are to pursue lives of integrity that are going to be honoring to the Lord. So whatever the sphere in which God has given you leadership, we're going to look today in the

0: the scriptures at what it will take for you to be a godly leader, for your influence to honor the Lord. It's all in the book of Deuteronomy.
1: Well, we are going to be in Deuteronomy chapter 16 through 18 today. So grab a Bible, join us there as we continue. Lead by learning to follow. Here is Pastor Colin.
2: There are particular temptations that all leaders face. So inasmuch as God has given any trust, any responsibility to you, you need to be particularly aware of the special temptations that come to those who are trusted with leadership in any sphere, whether it be in the church or anywhere else. And focusing in particularly on what is said to the king here, and we're told that the king will face particular temptations that come from three directions. As soon as I say them, you'll say, oh, I might have guessed. Money, sex, power. Anything new there? That's right there in the book of Deuteronomy. Here are the temptations that leaders face. Number one, power. The king must not acquire for himself great numbers of horses. Now, I've observed, I think this is a common reality of life, most leaders would like to have more power. But God says to the king, be very careful about that. All kings have horses. But don't acquire great numbers of horses for yourself. In other words, don't try to become a power. It'll be a temptation to you. With regards to temptation in the sexual sphere, verse 17, he must not take many wives, or his heart will be led astray. Now, you know that it was common in those days for a king to have not simply a wife, but to have a harem. And wives from different royal families from surrounding nations would be taken, and there would be a great wedding. And this was a means in the ancient world of sealing political alliances. And inevitably, with many wives, there came into the royal court the worship of many gods. This is what happened to King Solomon, and the Bible says it turned his heart from the Lord. I think there are other applications of this that speak to us. You know, a man with one wife has the gift of someone next to him who can tell him the truth. Isn't that a good thing? Do you think a man with a harem ever hears the truth? Really? Think about it. A man with a harem is surrounded not with the truth, but with the sweet fog of flattery and lies. And God says this leads the heart astray. Someone who speaks the truth in your life, not a group of flatterers. And in our time, when we live in a culture that is saturated with pornography, Christian men are surrounded by many women. And God says this leads the heart astray. So beware of the lure of this temptation. Then with regards to money, verse 17, he must not accumulate large amounts of silver and gold. Now, you can see the point of this because being the king, I mean, if you were the king, think of the opportunities to accumulate large amounts of personal wealth. And God says, now, as you're given the trust of being the king, you're not to use this for your own advantage. You are not to do this. Don't use your position for personal gain. That's what he's saying. Now, are you not struck as you see this in the Bible, how human nature never changes? The temptations that God's people were facing more than 3,000 years ago and half a world away are exactly the same temptations that leaders face here and around the world today. So knowing that these are the temptations that leaders face. Was there anyone surprised by any of this, by the way? Was anyone surprised? Of course not. But knowing that these are the temptations that leaders distinctively face, the question becomes, how is the king to face these temptations and to overcome them? So I move from identifying three temptations that leaders face to one priority for leaders to pursue. And it's simply this: saturate your life in the Word of God. It's the only way to stand against temptation.

honor me by hand. But the king is. Here's this man, and he's given such a trust, and he's given such a responsibility. When he's crowned, his first task is not to go and rule. His first task is to go and learn how to rule. And he learns this by writing out the word of God, that is the book of Deuteronomy, this law. He writes out the 34 chapters in his own hand on a scroll that he keeps with him for the rest of his life, his own personal copy. It's almost as if the people of God, when they place the crown on the king's head, they're saying to the people, now we're placing this trust in you, and we need to know that the word of God is in you, and that the word of God dwells in you richly. We need that word of God to be deeply in you more than we need it to be deeply in anyone else. So here's what we want you to do. You go off into the study, take the crown off your head, and you sit down with a copy of the book of Deuteronomy, and you write out on a scroll in your own hand, word for word, every word that God has given so that it will be in you. This is what we want you to do. How long do you think it took? You know, when we read the book of Deuteronomy, it took 2¾ hours. We read the entire book out loud. What a wonderful evening that was. My guess is that to write the entire book of Deuteronomy, which I've not done, but then I'm not a king. My guess is it's probably a full week's work. And there the king is. Can you picture him? And he's writing. There's this long scroll, and it's his personal copy of this book, the Word of God. Now, when he's written it, what's he to do next? Look at what it says, verse 19. It, that is this personalized handwritten copy of the book of Deuteronomy, is to be with him, and he's to read it all the days of his life. It's to be with him. So this, you picture this scroll now, he's written it out, it's rolled up, it's to be on his nightstand. And it's to be in his study. And when he goes into meetings, he's to take it with him. And when he walks from one room to another, can you picture the king with his robe and with his crown, and he's walking from one room to another, behind him there's an assistant, and what's he carrying? He's carrying the scroll, because the king's going to want to refer to it. Every day. Have the Bible on your nightstand. Put the Bible on your desk. Bring the Bible to the church. Bring the Bible on the train. Have the Bible when you're in meetings. Let it be with you. But not only with you, because you can have it with you and have it closed. You're to read it. Read it all the days of your life. As you read the Bible, it will shape your thinking. It will form your character. It will energize your life. It will direct your ministry. Read the Bible in faith, read the Bible in repentance, and keep reading it, Moses says, all the days of your life. Fill your heart with the promises of God. Shape your will by the commandments of God. Guard your life with the words of God. Then you will be able to face the temptations of money and of sex and of power. Now, King David, who was the best of a very mixed bunch, in the Old Testament. King David had his own personal failures. You know about that. But King David gives us this testimony as he sought to follow the Lord with all his heart, soul, mind, and strength. You'll find it in Psalm 119 and verse 11. He says this, "This is how I'm trying to do it. I'm a man," David is saying, "who's failed in many ways, but here's what I'm doing. I have hidden your word in my heart that I might not sin against you." You see what he's saying? This is my defense. This is how I'm able to stand against temptation. By taking in the word of God day by day, I'm hiding it in my heart. I'm filling my life with it. Spurgeon made this marvelous comment about John Bunyan. And Spurgeon was a great fan of John Bunyan and of his profoundly biblical writing. And Spurgeon says this, "Bunyan studied the Bible till his whole being was saturated with Scripture." And then Spurgeon says, when you read Bunyan,
You feel as if you want

0: to say, this man is a living Bible. If you prick him anywhere, you will find that his blood is bibline. It's a very famous line from Spurgeon, that. You prick him anywhere, you'll find that his blood is bibline. You see, it's in him. And Spurgeon went on to say the very essence of the Bible flows from him. He cannot speak without quoting a text, and his soul is full of the Word of God. Friends, that's the kind of leader we want, isn't it? That's the kind of pastor I want to be. If you're aiming for ministry, take this as foundational for your life. Aim to be that kind of elder. Aim to be that kind of father, that kind of leader in your own home. Seek to be that kind of Christian. If you were to prick him anywhere, his very blood is bibline. It's in him. Now you see, that's what God's saying is critical for the king, and therefore critical for all who have spiritual leadership and everyone who wants to be useful in the work of Jesus Christ.
1: 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Back to the message. Here's Pastor Colin.
0: So write it, God says to the king, and then read it. Have it with you always and read it. Get it into you. Let your life be saturated in the Word of God. Don't be one of these folks who has a Bible for years that hardly looks like it's been opened. And then, of course, God says, obey the Word. It's to be with him, verse 19. He's to read it all the days of his life. Why? So that he may learn to revere the Lord his God. There's the fruit. And follow carefully all the words of this law and these decrees. So the king will have his philosophy. The king will have his own vision and his own values, as every leader does. But he must allow the Word of God to be constantly rebuking him and correcting him and teaching him. The Word of God must always be shaping his thinking, always be challenging his ideas. That is why one of the great cries of the Reformation was this: Semper Reformanda. Semper Reformanda. That's what the Reformers said, which means always reforming. Always reforming. See, what the Reformers had grasped was this. We don't want to be the kind of people who say, hey, we've got justification by faith worked out, and so we've got everything in place, we know it all. The Reformers were wise enough to grasp, as Luther said, my mind is captive to the Word of God, that a true Christian is a person who is always seeking to grow and to develop and to be challenged and to be stretched by the Word of God, however long you've been a follower of Christ. So the true Christian leader is always being challenged by the Word, always being humbled by it, always learning from it. We are not to pose as people who think we've got it all right, but as people who are always seeking humbly to follow the Word of God. So write it, read it, obey it. Now, the very last thing is simply this. Who is this king who bears all these marks and overcomes all these temptations and follows all these laws? And you know where I'm going. You read through the Old Testament story at the various kings that follow in the Old Testament scriptures, and with a few exceptions, they were pretty much a sorry lot, weren't they? The vast majority of them surely never wrote out a word of the book of Deuteronomy. In fact, in the later period of Israel's history, instead of being copied out by hand by every new king, what happened was that the copy of the word of the Lord, which was in the possession of the priests, was left to languish and gather dust in a vault in the temple until in the time of Josiah. You may remember that story. It was found, and Josiah heard something for the first time he'd never even heard before. And even the greatest king, David, failed in his own calling and found himself as a leader hanging on the mercy of God, which is the position that every true Christian leader is always in. So, in the fullness of time, God sent his Son. And because he is God with us, he has all authority in himself. And God's anointing is on him. And he's bone of our bone and flesh of our flesh. And so he truly is a king from among God's people. And he is saturated in the word of God, even as a young boy in the temple, his mind is filled. Look at how many times the Lord Jesus quotes from the Old Testament scriptures, and especially the book of Deuteronomy. He goes out into the desert. He overcomes temptation, his great humility. He does not come riding into the city on a great massive horse. He comes into the city riding on a donkey. And this king, because he is God, is also the priest who on the cross makes himself to be the sacrifice for our sins to reconcile us to God. And because he is God with us, he rises from the dead because death cannot keep a hold on him. And he comes to his disciples, and you remember what he says. He says, all authority, not just some of it, not parceled out authority, all authority in heaven and on earth is given to me. In other words, he is the prophet, he is the priest, he is the king, and he is the judge. Therefore, see the point? Therefore, because all authority is given to him, because he is the prophet, priest, and king, and judge, therefore, go and make disciples of all nations. That's why. Baptizing them in the name of the Father and of the Son and of the Holy Spirit. We are to call people from every nation, from every culture, to faith in Jesus Christ, to become followers of Jesus Christ. Why? Because all authority belongs to him. He is the King of Kings, and he is the Lord of Lords. And so here's the thing that I want us to take away now. When you know who Jesus is, then you will grasp what it means to follow him. He is the prophet. So to follow Christ is to believe his word. It means that I give up the right of saying, well, Jesus says this, but I think that. To become a follower of Jesus means for you, if you are his follower, that his word defines truth for you. And when you have a different thought from his word, you're wrong and you change your mind. That's what it means for us to submit ourselves to the word of God. Christ to be the prophet in authority over us, not the one who suggests ideas to us. And following Christ means that we trust in his sacrifice, because not only is he the one who speaks the word of truth to us, he is the priest who offers himself as the sacrifice for us. So to be a Christian means that you trust the sacrifice that Jesus Christ has made of himself, the shedding of his blood, the tearing of his own body, in order to make atonement for your sins. And because Jesus is the judge, to be a follower of Jesus means that you accept Christ's judgment. We must all stand before the judgment seat of Christ. You say, what does it mean for me to accept Christ's judgment about me? Listen. We are justified by faith through Jesus Christ our Lord, and in this way we have peace with God. What's his judgment about you? If you have faith in the Lord Jesus Christ, here's his judgment about you. You have peace with God. And that's how you get peace in your own soul. You accept the judge's verdict about you, which is why Paul says in Romans in chapter 8, it's God who justifies, so who is he who condemns? When someone says to me, well, I know God's forgiven me, but I can't forgive myself, I say something like this. Well, if the blood of Jesus was good enough for God to forgive you, are you putting yourself in a higher position than that? Good enough for him, but not good enough for me? And because he is king, to be a follower of Christ means to obey Christ's command. He says to his redeemed people, if you love me, you will obey my commandments.
1: 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Well, Open the Bible depends on your generosity to bring you Pastor Colin's teaching each day. And as you give a gift of any amount this month, we want to say thank you by sending you a copy of Lincoln's Daily Devotional. And Colin, who is this book for?
2: Well, I think it's for anyone who really loves the Word of God, but especially, I think, for anyone who's looking for something fresh or anyone who's looking for something really short. This little devotional that was actually used by Abraham Lincoln himself simply offers a verse of Scripture for every day. They're organized by themes, a different theme each month. They go through the experience of a Christian believer in the various parts of life that we go through. And it gives to us just a verse that you can meditate on. So if you're looking for something really short, just to pop a verse of Scripture into your mind each day, then this book does it very simply, very wonderfully, does it from the Old King James Version, of course, which so beautifully expresses the English language. And I think, too, for someone who feels, I just want to do something fresh and different, you know, I find it helpful to change up what I'm doing in my own devotional life, to move from one thing to another, one part of Scripture to another, to use different books and devotionals and aids at different times. And here's something that might just be fresh for someone today. A verse of Scripture each day from Abraham Lincoln's devotional that will help you to meditate on the Word of God, take in its truth, and live in its beauty and in its power.
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0: Why does God tolerate wickedness and injustice, and how long will he tolerate it? These questions, which were asked in the Old Testament days, are still frequently asked today. How do we reconcile what we know about God's goodness with the moral and social chaos we see around us and among us? We'll think about these questions on Truth for Life weekend as Alistair Begg begins a study in Habakkuk.
1: Father, what we do not know, please teach us. What we are not, please make us. What we have not, please give us. For your Son's sake, amen. I think it is time for us as a congregation to be in the Old Testament, and so we are. I decided that it would be good for us to go to the minor prophets because they are so routinely neglected. I have somewhat arbitrarily decided to dip into the minor prophets here in Habakkuk, perhaps because I think in all the minor prophets, I may have done one or two studies in my life from this particular prophecy. Neither of them were any good. One of them was while I was still a student, and it is a great investigation for me and a journey on which we will go together. It is important to recognize that when we reference this as one of the 12 minor prophets, as they're referred to, the reason that they're regarded as being minor prophets in contrast to the five big ones is not in relationship to their content, but is simply in relationship to their length. And in contrast with, for example, Isaiah, Jeremiah, Ezekiel, the minor prophets are all far smaller than those larger books. And when we study in this way, in this little book of three chapters, I don't think that we will have reason to regret the time that we spend. It is important for us to turn to it and to read it, and I want to encourage you to read it at home so that you can immerse yourself in it and become familiar with it. I don't plan to stay in these three chapters for a long time, but over some of these Sunday evenings together. The temptation for us, especially going into the Old Testament, is to immediately assume that we are so far removed from the circumstances that are described in these chapters that they may well have nothing at all really to say to us. But in actual fact, as we're going to discover, although we're a long way away both chronologically and geographically, we are far closer than we may be prepared to admit when it comes to thinking in terms of the moral and the spiritual condition of the people of God as described here in these three chapters. And as in all of our study of the Bible, we dare not jump too quickly to application, lest we do not understand what it is we're studying. So before, if you like, we bring Habakkuk to Cleveland, we have to go and meet him first in his own setting, because it is only as we understand who and where Habakkuk was that we can then make any kind of sensible application to who we are and to where we are. In the time that is afforded to us, we will notice just two things. Let's pay attention, first of all, to the prophet, and then just say a word concerning the problem that he surfaces. First of all, the prophet, the oracle that Habakkuk, the prophet, received. If you're taking notes and you look for subpoints, the first subpoint that I wrote down is simply biographical content. Biographical content. What is the biographical content? Actually, it is totally non-existent. It just isn't there. You can't find Habakkuk anywhere else in the Old Testament, at least I've been unable to find him, and all that we know of him we may derive from our study of these three chapters. Now that tells us something, not simply about this individual, but it actually tells us something about the role of the prophet, the role of the one who is raised up by God to speak to the circumstances of the times in which he lives, to bring the burden of God's insights and designs to bear upon those who are his listeners. And if you like, we may say, as with true preaching, that the significance of the prophet is to be found in what he says. Or if you like, that his biography, non-existent as it is subservient to the burden that he brings. You say, well, I don't understand burden. Well, depending on your translation of the Bible, you may have oracle as the second word in the first verse, or you may have burden as the second word in the first verse. I prefer the word burden. It's in the King James, I think. The burden that Habakkuk the prophet received. Was it an oracle? Yes, but it was a burden. What was the burden? The burden of seeing things as per the insight that God had given him. The burden of looking out at circumstances that others had seen but didn't see the significance of what they were seeing. It's very similar to what you have in Nehemiah. Although he was not a prophet, he was called to something of a prophetic role when he arrives in Jerusalem and he sees that the walls are broken down, the people are living in disunity and in chaos, and he says to them, "Do you see the trouble we are in?" And the fact was, they did, but they didn't. And it was the burden that had been given to Nehemiah, a burden of leadership, a burden of responsibility. And so for Habakkuk, his credentials are all in his call. His credentials are all in his call. His significance is all in his sermon. No time at all is taken up with personal introductions. Why? Because the message is greater than the man. And the message is always greater than the man. Despite our preoccupations in 21st century America with personalities, the message is always more significant than the man. All of my sermons preached are eventually grass. Their only significance is to be found insofar as they represent any dimension whereby the unerring truth and reliability of God's word itself finds an anchor in our souls. And hence, we began with John the Baptist. Perhaps took you off guard. Strange reading with which to begin our evening worship. No, not so strange. And they asked John, "Who are you?" And remember his answers. "No, I'm not him." "Well, are you him?" "No, I'm not him." "Are you him?" "No, I'm not." And in their frustration, they said, "Oh, come along now, John. We're going to have something to put up on the screen. We need something for our bulletin. We need something to tell everybody how significant you are." And remember, he eventually says, "I'm a voice crying in the wilderness. I'm a light that is shining for a little while, but he is the light of the world. I am a finger that is pointing in the direction of him, and he must increase and I must decrease." I think that's part of the significance of the absolute total absence of biographical emphasis here. It runs through the prophetic words, actually. We know more about some than others, but even the things we know about them are not that profound or compelling. You go to Amos, for example, and what does he have for his credentials? He's a keeper of fig trees and a tender of sheep. And now here we have at our conference this week, Amos. Now, we were going to put something in the bulletin about Amos, but really there's nothing much to put in. I mean, he had a few fig trees and he was looking after sheep, but it was rather embarrassing, so we just left it out. But I tell you what, when he stood to his feet and began to preach, it was all forgotten then. There is an important lesson here, then. I want to point it out, especially for young men who are here who feel that God may be calling them to the preaching role. Let me tell you what the key is in one verse, and it's Isaiah 66:2, where God says, "This is the one I esteem, he who is humble and contrite in spirit and trembles at my word." That in the very core of the individual called to the task, there is a genuine self-effacement which understands the compelling nature of the call. It says something not only concerning the individual, but it says something concerning the reality of that which he's called to do, to speak prophetically and to preach. And I've been reading the most recent book by David Wells for these last few days and boring all my colleagues with quotes from it. But I have three more for you right now as the book draws to a close. And I've slowed down to just about a page a day because I've been enjoying it so much and I only have a few pages left. This is what Wells is saying to the 21st century. He says, preaching is not a conversation, a chat about some interesting ideas. It is not the moment in which postmoderns hear their own private message in the biblical words, one unique to each one who hears, and then go their own way. No. This is God speaking. He speaks through the stammering lips of the preacher. Where that preacher's mind is on the text of Scripture, and his heart is in the presence of God. God, as Luther put it, lives in the preacher's mouth. This is the kind of preaching that issues a summons which nourishes the soul, which draws the congregation into the very presence of God, so that no matter what aspect of his character, his truth, his working in this world is in focus, we leave with awe, gratitude, encouragement, and sometimes a rebuke. We have been in the very presence of God. That is what great preaching always does. Preaching lives between two worlds, the world of God's truth and the world we inhabit in our minds and daily life. If preaching does not bridge these two worlds effectively, the church inevitably stumbles. Where preaching negotiates these worlds, there one is likely to find spiritual authenticity. The biographical content, almost totally lacking. Secondly, the historical context in which he speaks, we have more to say. I could take you to various chapters, but I'm not going to for want of time. I simply want to say to you that if you keep the picture of Daniel in mind and all that happened to Daniel when he was dragged away into Babylon, you have in that time frame and in that incident the fulfillment of that which Habakkuk is called upon to speak to his generation. And what God burdens him with, both to see and then to say, finds the greater part of his fulfillment in those events concerning the invasion of Babylon and the captivity of God's people. And if you want to delve into it, then you will find that the king at this time was Jehoiakim. And if you look up Jehoiakim, that will help you. It will take you into 2 Kings. And if you look in the prophecy of Jeremiah, you will discover that the same king, Jehoiakim, is mentioned there in Jeremiah and gives to us the understanding that Habakkuk was a younger contemporary of the prophet Jeremiah. They didn't live at all of the same time, but they lived during the same era. And it is out of that historical framework that this prophecy emerges. So, the prophet, his biographical content is absent. The historical context may be discovered if you search out the Scriptures. The problem that he surfaces is there for us in verse 2 and following. How long, O Lord, must I call for help, but you do not listen? What he is really describing here in surfacing is essentially the discrepancy between revelation and experience. How can he reconcile what he knows of the character and purpose of a good and powerful God with all that he sees around him? That's what he's asking. How can it possibly be that you, O God, are good and powerful, and yet violence and moral ineptitude and chaos confronts us at every point? A collapsing economy, diminishing productivity, food shortage, violence, social injustice, and a wholesale disregard for God's law. Just to run through that little list, immediately says to somebody, well, maybe this just isn't as far removed from where we live as I thought. Collapsing economy, diminishing productivity, food shortage, violence, social injustice, and a wholesale disregard for what God has said in his word. That's a problem, isn't it? And you will notice in verses 2 to 4 that the problem was internal. This wasn't a problem of the people who were outside the framework of God's family. It was those who were within God's family. What he is describing here is that God's people are very far from what God had designed for them. When God put them together and called them out and established them, he explained to them very clearly all the plans he had for them. And he says to them in Exodus 19, "You yourselves have seen what I did to Egypt and how I carried you on eagle's wings and brought you to myself. Now, if you obey me fully and keep my covenant, then out of all the nations you will be my treasured possession. Although the whole earth is mine, you will be for me a kingdom of priests and a holy nation." And these are the words you're to speak to the Israelites. And are they there? No, they're far from there. And the problem is an internal problem, and the problem is a continual problem, because there was no end in sight, because there was no apparent intervention or action on the part of God. And when you look at those verses, you realize that the problem is essentially twofold. God's time scale, verse 2, how long is this going to go on? And God's tolerance, verse 3, why do you make me look at injustice, and why do you tolerate wrong? It's a very contemporary question, isn't it? It's a question on the lips of every thoughtful believer. How long will this go on? And why is it that this good God whom we serve, this moral God that we serve, this all-powerful God that we serve, tolerates declension and spiritual and moral dry rot amongst those who profess to be the followers of his Son? Well, we'll have to wait until next time to begin to consider God's action. But let me just give you a couple of observations in conclusion. First of all, it would be helpful for us to follow the prophet's example in learning to call on the Lord for help. Notice what he's doing here. He's taking his complaint to the only place we ought to take it. Take it to the Lord. How long, O Lord, must I call for help? This is something that's been going on for a while, and he's calling at the right place. He recognizes what the psalmist says. My help comes from the Lord who made heaven and earth. Secondly, we ought to be thankful that God is not so unkind as to answer all our prayers when we want them answered. Yes, I said unkind. That God is not so unkind as to answer our prayers in our time frame. The delays of God, from our perspective, are always purposeful. He may be dealing with our selfishness. He may be dealing with an area of disobedience in our lives. He may be delaying from our perspective in order to teach us how to trust him in the waiting room. He may be actually saving us from ourselves. There's surely a reason why the Bible calls us on frequent occasions to wait upon the Lord. And then notice that God's delay in winding up history, in actually doing something dramatic, is meant to lead men and women to repentance. When people ask, why doesn't this God of yours do something? We need to learn to be able to say, this God of ours has done something, and tell them the story of the cross. We need to be able to say, this God of ours is going to do something, and tell them about the bar of his judgment. And we need to be able to say, this God of the Bible is doing something. And that is, he is showing kindness to those who deserve his wrath in order that he might give them time to come to repentance. Do you show contempt for the riches of his kindness, tolerance, and patience, not realizing that God's kindness leads you towards repentance? And finally, we need to make clear to ourselves that the history of Habakkuk's era was under God's control, and that that is true in every age. Learning to see that the events of our world, whether in Habakkuk's day or in our own day, are all tied in their significance to God's eternal purpose in relationship to God.

0: to his kingdom. And if we will keep our gaze there, focused on the gospel, focused on this great good news, focused on King Jesus, focused on the fact that his perspectives on the unfolding story of world history are far more comprehensive than we could ever imagine, and yet remain absolutely focused on the person of his son Jesus and of the triumph of his resurrection and the glory of his ascension and the absolute certainty of his return, then all of our cares and all of our cancers, all of our disappointments and all of our failures, all of our heartaches and heartbreaks and confusions may be brought under the all-embracing security of God's sovereign purpose. He understands when, like Habakkuk, we cry out, "How long and why?" And the answer of his word is finally given to us expressly in Jesus and in the triumph of Revelation, allowing Christians in an earlier era to use words like these to help them as they went off to their work on a Monday morning. God is still on the throne, and he will remember his own. Though trials may press us and burdens distress us, he never will leave us alone. God is still on the throne, and he will remember his own. And his promise is true. He will not forget you. God is still on the throne. Now, what that meant for the people of God was absolutely devastating. And to that, if God spares us, we will come next time.
1: 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Alistair will return in just a moment. Does it surprise you that Habakkuk was describing the moral and social decay of God's own people? It underlines the importance of routinely checking our own hearts, studying our Bibles, and staying connected to God so we don't drift. That's why we're excited to tell you about a brand new book Alistair has written titled, We Will Be Changed. If you've ever wondered if or how God is at work in you, this book will help you understand the fruit of the Spirit and how it is produced in your life. In this short book, Alistair examines the 9 aspects of growing Christian character that are the evidence of the Spirit's active presence. What are these attributes? How are they cultivated? And what's your role in the process? You can investigate the answers to these questions and more as you read, We Will Be Changed. To find out more, visit our website, truthforlife.org. Now here's Alistair with a closing prayer.
0: Father, we thank you that your word shines light into the confusion and darkness of our days. And we thank you that when we turn all these years back into the prophecy of Habakkuk, and as we delve into it and try to make sense of it, we find that it pushes us out and on until we turn our eyes upon Jesus. We look full in his wonderful face, and the things of earth grow strangely dim in the light of his glory and his grace. We pray, gracious God, that as we bring our questions and our concerns to you, that we might find in you the answer that we so desperately require. And in Jesus' name we pray. Amen.
1: 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It is easy to trust God's sovereign reign when we can see his hand at work and we're enjoying his blessings. 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Or worse, when it seems like his hand is against us? That's our focus next weekend. 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
3: On today's edition of The Plumb Line, I'm your host, Jay Rudolph, and I am excited to be joined by Dave Keene. And Dave is presently chair of the Christian Ministries Department at Biola University's Talbot Seminary, according to the back of a book that I'm looking at. Also a pastor and an author of a book that has been put out by D6 Family Ministry, Living in the Shadow of Grief, Enlarging Your Capacity to Grieve with Hope. 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

0: Debbie. 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
1: Thank you. Yeah, it's been a journey, that is for sure, that God has had us on. So the last 4 years, never would have imagined, but God's grace is getting us through each day.
0: Yeah, it is pretty amazing. Where would we be without it, we always say. We couldn't take our next breath without the grace of God. Well, and we'll hear about this. You know, most of the books like this, I don't think I've ever met anyone who's written a book, you know, on some topic such as grief, for example, that hasn't been through it. That's typically the path, unfortunately. You know, most of us don't want to have to go through these things, but that's typically the path. And what I love about it is those who are willing to do this, to put themselves out there like you and your wife do, because I think that's the purpose that God has, or at least it's certainly one of the purposes that God has us go through things like grief so that we can help others, right?
1: Yeah, and that's definitely scripture that we have been comforted by God to pass on comfort to others. Unfortunately, grief, I think, is something that every person is going to experience at some point in their lives. The nature of it, the severity of it might differ, but grief is unavoidable because loss is around us, unfortunately, just by being human. The nature of our brokenness, we're going to lose things we deeply care for. And so how do we respond, I think, is so important, because the loss, the grief will change us. But it, as we talk about in the book, it doesn't have to destroy you. But you do have to accept that the journey is difficult and there will be changes that you come out the other side with.
0: Yeah. And as I think about this, most of the time, the grief in our lives, it comes from some sort of loss, whether it's a loss of a loved one or maybe even just a loss of our job or loss of capacity to do something that we used to be able to do as you get older, things like that. There's just a, you know, a variety of forms of grief, and I'm sure we'll talk about that. In your case, it's a loss of a child, and I'll have you share that story in a moment. But the reality is, even though we can, by the power and grace of God, you know, deal with it and continue on in life, it's not like it's ever going to go away. It's something that's always going to be there. In fact, as you share your story, I would imagine that there are going to be some tears that come up. And even though it's been, you know, a while and you've been through it many times, I'm sure sharing that story, right?
1: Yeah, that's actually what started us thinking about writing this book. It's been 4 years since our son passed away, but around year two, we started to notice that we had emerged from the rawness of grief, where it was just the weeping and really that crushing feeling. But as we were coming back and doing life and enjoying different aspects of life, we felt like there was always something missing. And we named it the shadow. Like, you know, we're just living in this shadow, that the passing of our son, Adam, that death is just kind of making us live in a different understanding. So things that we would normally do and previous to his passing just were different. And that was how we had to accept moving forward, that it was going to be different. And there was not going back to what was normal or what we used to know. We had to come to that understanding. And what was most difficult, I think, is people around us didn't know that. They wanted us to be like before, like, hey, it's been a couple of years. Why aren't you the same person that I knew before? And that person, we tell people, like, that person doesn't exist anymore. You know, grief has changed us, and we will always miss our son, as much as we can still have good days and smile and laugh and worship God and enjoy his gifts in other places. We will always have that grieving of our son to some level. And that's why I think it's so important that we learn to expand our capacity to grieve with hope, that we don't just grieve in sorrow, but we really start to understand that I can grieve, but I can also have hope in what Christ offers, the reality of heaven that sustains me in the grieving process.
0: Yeah. Well, I'd like for you to share me a little bit about your family and the story here about your son Adam's passing, if you would.
1: Yeah. You know, Adam is one of our three children. We have a daughter who's older. She's married and has two beautiful granddaughters, and she now lives in the Atlanta area. And then we actually adopted a boy from South Africa who's 10 years younger than Adam. And so he's now almost 19. But Adam was one of those miracle childs for us. He was born in a time when my wife and I didn't know if we could have more children. My wife was sick. And when we conceived Adam, we were just joyful. And yet we saw, you know, some of the struggles that Adam had, you know, even at birth. And so we called him our miracle child. And he grew up as an amazing young kid, very athletic, got involved in soccer competitively early on. I was a youth pastor for 29 years. My current job is a professor. And so for many, many years, I was a full-time youth pastor, part-time professor. And then 17 years ago, I kind of flipped that, went full-time professor, part-time youth pastor. But Adam grew up as a pastor's kid. And as he got into high school, he's like, I don't want to be a pastor's kid. He kind of wanted to do his own journey. And so that was, you know, a rocky season for he and our relationship, that as he was pursuing sports and other aspects, Debbie and I were just, you know, pray and be consistent in our message of love and truth to him. And his senior of high school, I think he had a true coming to Jesus moment where he just really saw the grace of God and radically surrendered his life to Christ and went to Biola University, where I teach. I think partly just because he could get the free tuition waiver, but he entered Biola and not really sure what he wanted to do. He was still kind of discovering a lot about himself, a lot about who God is. But that freshman year at Biola, he just discovered the fullness of God's grace, I think, to the point where he became just passionate to share the gospel and just became a different person and came to me one day after serving a summer internship at a church here in Southern California, working with their middle school ministry. He goes, Dad, I think God's called me to be a youth pastor. And that just blew me away because, you know, I'm thinking about the kid that he was when he was in high school and, you know, marveling at what God's doing. And I thought, I said, you know, Adam, that has to be your calling. You can't do it just because your dad made it look so cool. And so he really dove into it. And he said, yeah, this is what God's called me to be. And switched his major to Christian ministries, the degree I teach, and got involved more on the staff at that church in Southern California and kept just giving himself to it. He transitioned to a full-time position his senior year of college, last semester, where he was a middle school pastor at a church in Glendora, California. And he started in February of 2020. And then the next month, you know, COVID shut the world down. And it was one of those kind of experiences that a young youth pastor could just go into status quo and kind of mail it in. But Adam was so passionate for the gospel and so innovative in how he was thinking that his ministry actually grew and thrived during COVID as he found ways to connect with students and share the gospel. And it was just one of those like true miracle stories where you're seeing that God's redemption and God's favor upon young men as he got married and he and his wife, you know, got pregnant, and his ministry was thriving as they came out of COVID. And so it just kind of hit the ground running. You're just like, wow, just the marvel of what God was doing. And then unfortunately, in June of 2022, Adam passed away suddenly of a brain aneurysm. And it just completely upended our lives, his family. His passing was 3 weeks away from the birth of his daughter. Mm. So it just kind of was a gut punch to so many people on so many levels, that you see this godly young man who was a thriving youth pastor about to see the birth of his daughter, young married. You know, just to see, you know, that loss, it really devastated us and his wife and his youth group. It was just an immense amount of pain that we experienced in that moment.
0: Wow. And the first question obviously comes is, how do you reconcile that? Then you've, you know, known and followed God and taught about him and yeah.
1: Yeah, you know, that's actually, you know, one of your first questions, like, why God? You know, like, this can't be. You're just, you know, people talk about those five stages of grief, and the first one being, you know, denial. And that process doesn't really work with the loss of someone you love to death, because those stages don't apply to grieving death. Those stages apply to dealing with bad news, like a bad prognosis of health. But there's no bargaining with death. And so I would say for us, the suddenness of his passing and the randomness of it, meaning like it was just so unexpected, so out of the blue, really made us come back to God and say, why would you take such a man at this stage of his life when, you know, it seems like there could have been some intervention that you would have done, God? And so I when you get this level of tragic news, it strips away a lot of the facade of your faith. In other words, if you had just been going through motions with God, it's going to rock you. I told people I was like the man in Matthew 7 who built his house on the rock. And, you know, my wife and I had been followers of Jesus for a while, and we knew scripture, and we had daily been spending time in scripture. And so when Adam passed, like, muscle memory kicked in, and we went back to scripture, and we spent time in

the Psalms of Lament, crying out to God with the Psalms of Lament. And so I would say the foundation of our faith stood, but I think I naively understood that story before, because if this story

0: held on to. You know, I came back after a few months, and I since now serve a different church than when Adam passed. But I was a teaching pastor at a church, and I came back after a few months off. And my first message back, I just told the church, man, I still believe God is real and loving, but, you know, he's not as gentle as I thought he always would be, you know. And I told the church that I'm sorry, I made it too easy to surrender your life to Christ, because I would, you know, people came to me with their struggles. I'd say, oh, just surrender it to God. And I'm like, man, that is so difficult to do when you care so deeply about something. It's almost like we go to God and say, hey, I've got to give you my life, but don't touch this most important part, because we're cool, right? I'm following you. So this area is off limits. But if I'm saying, God, I surrender my life to you, then even the off limit parts are free game to him. And that's exactly what he touched, was the most important part of my life, my children. And so, you know, I came back to the church and I said, I feel like I'm the man, the dad in Mark 9. His son, you know, was struggling with the demonic presence, and the disciples couldn't do anything. And so he goes to Jesus and says, help me if you can. And Jesus says, if I can, it's like all things are possible for him who believes. And the dad immediately proclaims, I believe, help my unbelief. And Jesus doesn't rebuke him for his lack of faith. If there was that was present, he just simply heals the child. And I think that's what God has done with me, as I've been wrestling with, you know, the goodness of God and the fullness of God, the faithfulness of God. I see those and I believe in those, but I still have questions about, I don't understand. And God's been gracious and saying, look, I will take you as you are and bring you closer to me.
1: Wow. Well, Dave Keene, my guest, book is Living in the Shadow of Grief, Enlarging Your Capacity to Grieve with Hope, written along with his wife, Debbie. And we're going to come back and dive into the Word of God. There are a couple of verses that came to mind right away when I saw the title of the book, and I'm sure they're prominent in the book as well. We'll get to those from 1 Thessalonians 4 in just a moment here on the Plumb Line. I'm super thankful to Dave for being on, and super thankful to each and every one of you tuning in to the broadcast. Whether you're dealing with some deep grief at the moment, or maybe it's yet to come in your life, as Dave mentioned, you know, some of his first comments, we're all going to go through, and many, most have already gone through various levels of grief in our lives, and we need to know from a biblical perspective how to deal with that. And so we'll continue on this in just a moment on The Plumb Line. You can reach out and share your thoughts, comments, questions with me at this email, theplumblineradio@gmail.com, theplumblineradio@gmail.com.
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0: 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I'm your host, Jay Rudolph. My guest is Dave Keene. He and his wife, Debbie, wrote Living in the Shadow of Grief, Enlarging Your Capacity to Grieve with Hope. And written, as most books of this sort are, out of very deeply personal experience in losing their son, Adam, as we were talking about in the first segment. And the scripture that came to mind right away for me, and probably for everyone who's read the Bible at all, is in 1 Thessalonians 4. Starting at verse 13, and again, you know, some context here. I always encourage the listeners, open this Bible up, look at it for yourself so you get the whole context, because I realize I'm pulling a couple of verses here out. It says, "But we do not want you to be uninformed, brothers, about those who are asleep," in other words, those who are dead, "that you may not grieve as others do who have no hope. For since we believe that Jesus died and rose again, even so, through Jesus, God will bring with him those who have fallen asleep." This is absolutely incredible encouragement to any who have lost a loved one. And I would imagine, you know, in time, maybe right away that came to your mind as you started to deal with this. But it's one of those things that we just, you know, until we've actually lost a loved one, had something happen like you had happened, we just kind of read that and think, yeah, that's really nice. Sounds, you know, sounds really wonderful. Wonderful, but it becomes incredibly deep, emotionally deep, I'm sure, when something happens like what did with you guys.
1: Yeah, in the moment when you hear when you love so dearly has passed away, the challenge is to find some type of foundation to stand back up on. And I think for my wife and I, the reality of heaven and what our son was experiencing became paramount. As a pastor, you actually have very little training that the aspects of heaven. Most seminaries give maybe a lecture or two to their pastors in training. And so I did a deep dive that summer and just really trying to understand what my son was experiencing in that moment, you know, the present heaven that he was in as we look forward to being together again. I would say it was so helpful because I would say in the beginning stages, I had a very cartoonish view of heaven. You know, like, hey, we're just hanging around in eternal worship service, like the angels. And I'm like, that doesn't sound as thrilling as I wish it would, you know? And yet, so as I read the scriptures, I saw the certainty of heaven and how heaven is described as the, you know, resurrected Eden, the restored Eden, the city of God. And so if you take these images that scripture communicates throughout the whole Bible, you saw what God originally designed to be, this place of paradise, this place of life, this place of culture and music and food and work. And all of a sudden, I really started to say, like, wow, through the work of Jesus Christ, I can experience what my son has experienced. The being with God, immediately present with him, became just like such a gift to see that, you know. And I really appreciate the line from the worship song, Endless Praise, that it says, standing with those who have heard, well done. And that really just kind of helped me recognize that because of Adam's faith in Jesus Christ and the work that Jesus did to forgive him and all of us of our sin by his resurrection, Adam heard immediately from Jesus, well done. When he entered God's presence in heaven, he's already been affirmed and welcomed. And I think that reality for me, helping to see that I can continue to grow in my life in the power of God to experience this hope to a deeper level. And that's what the tagline of the book was really all about, is like, how do we live out in this hope of being with God forever and ever after death that sustains us, that this world is not all there is. And a phrase that we have held on to as a family is Jesus has the final say. That Adam's story didn't end here. It continued, you know, in heaven because Jesus has the final say.
0: Yeah, well, that is a great reminder. Appreciate that. We've got a couple minutes left here, and what I want to do in those last couple minutes is there may be someone, maybe a few people tuning in right now, Dave, and they don't even know why they came to this broadcast. Maybe they heard you talking about grief, and they're going through some really deep grief right now, and there might be someone who's doing that, going through that grief without hope. This verse says that you may not grieve as others do who have no hope. We know that a lot of people grieve without hope, without the hope of Christ. And so help those people out, who help them out by telling them about the hope found in Jesus Christ.
1: Yeah, I would encourage you to see how much Jesus had a knowledge of love for us, that he knows us, he sees us, he walks with us. And that really is, you know, there's no explanation in Scripture that comforts the why suffering happens. You know, there's no worldview that can satisfy that. Karma says bad things happen to bad people. That's not always true. You know, the other religions say, hey, God wills what God wills. The atheist says there is no God. And so that's the ultimate hopelessness to me of that this world's all that there is. And yet Christianity says, no, this world is not all there is. You were created to be in a relationship with God, and that relationship can continue for all of eternity, not because of what you have done and what you deserve, but simply because of who Jesus is and what Jesus has done on the cross. And so as we come to him and seek forgiveness and repent of our sin, God restores us both now, as he did my son, as I saw, like I said, in high school and college, just restore a relationship between him and Jesus, and that just flourishes for all of eternity because of what Jesus has done on the cross to reveal to our sin. And I was encouraged to dive deeper into that understanding of really what makes life purposeful is relationships. And the great news of this relationship with my son, it's not over, you know, and that's where my hope is, that I will be with him in heaven, and we're having a lot to catch up on, a lot to talk about. And that's why I say we can grieve with hope, because I'm looking forward to that day once again.
0: Yeah. Well, and friend in the listening audience at this moment, you can look forward to a day of reunion with someone that you have lost. If that person had trusted Christ, and if you put your faith in Christ, this is not the end. Jesus will have the final say, and he is the one who determines if you go to heaven or not. And it's all about whether you have accepted what he's offering. He's holding it out right now for you. His grace is there, and you are saved by that grace through faith, not by any works, not by anything that you do or things that you try to stop doing. You're saved and putting your faith in Jesus Christ, acknowledging that you're a sinner, you're in need of a Savior, and then believing in the Lord Jesus Christ, that he took your sin upon himself at the cross, and then he rose from the dead victorious over sin and over death, and he is the only one who can grant that forgiveness of sins and eternal life to you. I would love to connect with you and be able to share more about this message of the gospel of Jesus Christ, how one is saved and forgiven of his or her sins. You can connect with me via email, theplumlineradio@gmail.com. Plum is P-L-U-M-B, B at the end of the word plum, theplumlineradio@gmail.com. So touch base. We'll get together. We can discuss this more. 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
0: On today's edition of The Plumb Line, I'm your host, Chi Rudolph, and my guest is Dave Keene. He and his wife, Debbie, wrote Living in the Shadow of Grief, Enlarging Your Capacity to Grieve with Hope. And it's right out of their own personal experience with losing their son, Adam, to a brain aneurysm just a few years ago. And if you missed that story, you can find The Plumb Line at places where you go for podcasts. After it airs on the radio, it goes up as a podcast. So just go to Spotify, for example, and put in The Plumb Line with Jay Rudolph. You can probably put in Grief or Dave's name. It's spelled K-E-E-H-N, that last name, Keen. And so you should be able to do a little search and find that episode and be able to listen to it. But as we continue our visit here, Dave, that subtitle, Enlarging Your Capacity to Grieve with Hope, I shared the scripture from 1 Thessalonians chapter 4 in the last segment where it talks about that you may not grieve as others do who have no hope. And so this is the goal here that we've talked about a number of times. We're all going to grieve. We're all going to have something that's going to cause grief in our life, some much greater than others. In fact, I've heard of people, you know, who've dealt with multiple deaths of family members in the span of a year or less than a year. And it's like, man, how do you get through something like that? And so whether it's, you know, one child or whether it's multiple family members, it's still grief. And yet, you know, the interesting thing about grief is all of us kind of handle it a little bit differently, don't we?
1: Yeah. And there's a lot of cultural expectations as well. Like there's people that expect just because you know Christ that you're not going to be sorrowful. You know, we actually had people like rebuke us for crying that our son was gone because our son was in heaven. They're like, why are you crying? And I think people miss the reality that we will experience the sorrow of what is missing here on earth. It's not just what was. Like, I have memories of what Adam did and pictures of who he was up until he passed. But what I truly grieve is what didn't happen, right? It's the things we missed out on together, of him and with his, you know, newborn daughter or doing ministry together. So, you know, that is the challenge, that we grieve differently. We need to give each other space. Part of this book was written to the church about how do you come alongside people who are grieving and not to support them and not press them to grieve faster than they can, because they're not going to be the same person coming out the other side. And so not trying to expect that for them, you know, and that's really the challenge, you know, because many people don't know what to say when someone's grieving, and grief makes us feel uncomfortable. And so I think for the person who is watching another person grieve, the best thing you can do is simply say, I'm so sorry, and then quietly be present in their lives. If you think about the story of Job, I mean, that's

0: when his Joe's friends were at their best, you know, when
1: right
0: when they were just silently with yep. him. It's when they started talking, that's when the problems started and made things worse.
1: Yeah.
0: The story of Job is a painful story, and I, you know, I really, even as before my son's passing, I didn't enjoy reading, but after reading the story of Job, I saw something that I never caught before, that the story of Job starts with Satan, you know, in the presence of God, and God says, "Hey, have you seen my man Job?" And Satan's like, "Oh, Job only worships you because you blessed him." And so God allowed Satan to inflict this pain and suffering. God allowed this. He didn't want it, but he allowed it. And I think that's an important distinction, that in God's sovereign plan, he can allow for us to make choices and things to happen that are not pleasant, but it doesn't stop God from being God or stop his plan for us. So Job goes through this incredible tragedy. As many of you know, his friends come, they have this back and forth, and finally Job can't handle it any longer, and he just says, "God, I want to have a conversation. I want to take you to court. You need to explain this." And finally in Job 38, God shows up. So for 35 chapters, God has been silent. It's just been Job and his friends going back and forth. And finally God shows up, and God never says, "Hey Job, here's why you went through this." He never says, "Satan came to me and challenged your integrity." He simply says, "Where are you? Where were you when I created the world? Do you even understand how complex the world is?" And Job comes back to God in repentance and says, "You know, I'm so sorry. I spoke what I didn't understand." And he says in chapter 42, he says, "What I heard with my ears, I now have seen with my eyes." And Job is just pretty much confessing, "God, you're bigger than what I thought, and I'm sorry." And there was almost a surrender of Job to the circumstances that he has endured. His attitude has changed, his perspective has changed, but his circumstance was still painful, right? He wasn't blessed yet. He wasn't restored yet. He simply had a better perspective by being in the presence of God. And that's exactly what he wanted the whole time, this comforting presence of God. And what I came out of that study of Job, this recognizing that there is no purpose in asking why. Finding the reason why my son passed away doesn't bring him back, doesn't bring comfort. You know, for Adam, I've had to come to the conclusion that God made Adam good, but that included this weak blood vessel in his brain. So Adam was made in God's image. He was made exactly how God designed him to be, which meant that Adam had a ticking time bomb in his head. And that's a hard position of faith to come to, but you can only get there when you're like Job and you come to the reality that the world is beyond my understanding, but God is present with me. And when you focus on the who is with you in the suffering, not the why of suffering, now your faith is allowed to have a deeper perspective, a greater foundation, and it can actually start to sustain you, and your faith grows the hope that you have in Christ.
1: Amen. Exactly. I'm so glad you brought up the story of Job here, because I had a pastor, this was probably, 3 years back even, on the plumb line, and when you started sharing about Job, so the Lord brought this back to mind for me, in that the very ending of the story of Job, where it says, Job lived 140 years after this. He saw his children and their children to the fourth generation. And just before that, we're told that he was given 7 sons and 3 daughters. And this pastor, I thought was very insightful. I had, you know, obviously the Holy Spirit to, you know, guided him to have this insight or understanding. But, you know, said that here's Job. He's got tremendously blessed at the end of his life and died an old man and full of years. But that doesn't take away the fact that he lost all these other children.
0: Exactly. Yeah.
1: And so that's probably, you can relate to that, can't you?
0: Yeah. No, that's exactly it. You know, when the idea of expanding your capacity with hope, and it's not our original analogy, but where we have really tried to explain this is, grief is a ball that's in a jar. The jar is your life. This ball represents grief. And it's not that over time the ball gets smaller so that the grief diminishes. It's that the jar grows, it expands. and so that your life has greater capacity. And that really is only possible by the work of the Holy Spirit. It's not willpower. It's not maturity. I liken it to, or I build this reality on Ephesians chapter 3, verse 20, when it says, "Now to him who is able to do immeasurably more than all we ask or imagine, according to his power that is at work within us." In other words, the Holy Spirit is within us. He's working an active work within us. And God's going to do things in our lives to grow our lives that are more than what we can expect. And part of that is helping us in our grief to become more. And so, for example, people marvel that we could write this book. And I'm like, well, this book really came out of our journey with Jesus, and therefore it was through his power that we wrote it. We started a foundation called the Adam Keene Foundation that basically is seeking to come alongside brand new youth pastors like Adam was, and encourage them and equip them and coach them up by connecting them to veteran youth pastors and then financially supporting their ministries with gifts and encouraging other youth ministries across the country. And so right now we're coaching 19 youth pastors across the United States and Canada through his foundation, and both the book and his foundation, that's the result of this enlarging capacity. In other words, I can do that only by the power of the Holy Spirit, because he has grown my life and how I've responded with grief to do these activities. Grief is still present, but it's not the dominant force that it was, because my life has grown. The jar has gotten bigger, if you take that analogy.
1: I appreciate that analogy. Well, Dave Keene is my guest. He and his wife Debbie wrote Living in the Shadow of Grief, Enlarging Your Capacity to Grieve with Hope. And you can find that, I'm sure, at most Christian bookstores and most bookstores in general, I would say, from D6 Family Ministry is the publisher on that. Love to have you pick up a copy of that book. It is a great resource to assist you in dealing with grief from a biblical perspective. That's our subject on the Plumb Line, and I'll be back with Dave in just a moment. So let me share my email address again. It's theplumblineradio@gmail.com. Love to have you reach out, share any thoughts, comments, questions. Doesn't have to be about this broadcast. It can be about anything. 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I just appreciate hearing from you and being able to converse with you and hear your thoughts on the broadcast. theplumblineradio@gmail.com. I also would appreciate it if you would reach out and connect with those sponsors of the Plumb Line that you're going to hear from during the break here. 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
2: 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I'm your host, Jay Rudolph, and Dave Keen is my guest. Talking about grief and how to enlarge your capacity to grieve with hope. Subtitle of a book that he and his wife, Debbie, have out recently. And Dave, as we come back here, we've been talking about how grief affects people differently, and something I've heard stated too is that grief really has no timeline because it does affect people differently. Some people, well, they at least seemingly are over, you know, the grief in a few weeks or something. Others endures, and as I said kind of early in the broadcast, I feel like grief is always going to be with you, in the sense that while you might not be in deep mourning, you're still always going to miss your son Adam, for example, or, you know, anytime you've lost someone, you're still going to have that level of grief that misses that person. But for some, you know, even though that timeline, you can't put a timeline per se on it, for some it can migrate, if that's the right word, into a very unhealthy grief. In other words, mental health issues, depression, and the sort. Huh?
3: Yeah, and that is action that we recognize within ourselves, within others that we're talking with. You know, this book isn't written like maybe the old stages of grief you might be aware of, like denial, you know, anger, bargaining, depression, acceptance. It really is taking it more like, how do you respond when you first hear it, your reaction. But the end of the book, we talk about living with a broken heart. We talk about how do you grieve differently, and that means, you know, people in the process of the time it takes. And there is a condition called prolonged grief, and you have to be careful as grief has extended that people actually get into clinical depression. So they transition mentally from, you know, I have a sadness about life to almost a hopelessness in life. And it's when they cross over into that clinical depressed, hopeless approach to their day that they really are in more of a dangerous place. And that's where, you know, intervention is needed. And we actually asked a friend of ours who's a clinical therapist, who's been a counselor as part of our family. She was acquainted with our story and actually had dealt with grief in her own life. And she talks about how do you understand grief versus depression. And so she has a whole chapter in our book that identifies these symptoms, gives instructions of how to handle this if you're observing this in someone else, and just starting to understand, all right, there is some warning signs to watch for it being not just a prolonged grief experience, but actually going into like a clinical depressed state. So, and that is important that we care for those and say, look, you know, maybe we need to get a different counselor. Maybe we need to help them, you know, with other type of interventions.
2: Yeah, and it's important to note, too, that that can be a Christian who's dealing with that. I remember, you know, hearing a lot about, you know, Charles Spurgeon, my favorite, many people's favorite preacher, dealt with depression a lot. And so, yeah, just because you're a believer, don't assume that you're not going to deal with this, huh?
3: Oh, 100%. You know, and I would say as a Christian, you know, we need to be very aware that discouragement is a sign of depression, that sometimes I think that's maybe where a Christian might land, because we have the hope of heaven, and so maybe we have that hope still, but in our day we feel so discouraged by the events that we actually maybe kind of pull back. We isolate ourselves. We want to stop pursuing. You saw that, you know, in the story of Elijah, where he was threatened by by Queen Jezebel, and he runs in fear, and he gets to the point of such discouragement that he abandons his calling and he wants to end his life. You know, you think about such a mental state of depression that he's going to some extreme suicidal ideation. Well, it all started by his, you know, facing this difficult challenge and being discouraged to the point of, I'm done. And I think sometimes as Christians, we have to recognize we do live in a broken world, and there are going to be hardships, and things aren't going to happen like we want. And there, we will get to a point of saying, I don't want to, this is so frustrating, this is so disappointing. We, at that moment, I think it's very important to say, okay, how do I find the path back? And so for myself, if I can just be honest with you, when I was going through some of these depressed states, I had to lean into what Paul said. And when Paul talked about be watchful and be thankful, you know, when he addresses that there in the book of Galatians, you know, it's that idea, like, I'm looking for God's activity. And one of the things that was so helpful for myself, my wife, to come out of this depressed discouragement was to have these prayers of gratitude. So for us, we would use a butterfly. So we couldn't plan when we'd see a butterfly, but we would just throughout our day where we live here in Southern California, we would see butterflies. And whenever we saw a butterfly, we forced ourselves to pause what we were doing mentally. We were driving the car. We kept driving, but we would pause mentally and say, God, thank you for Adam. And we would name something good about our son. But then we would also say, God, and thank you for, and we would force ourselves to name something else that God was doing. And by focusing on gratitude, it pulled us out of that dark discouragement and brought us into a place of like, God, you're still active. God, you're still good. I can still do today because your grace is with me. And it wasn't an immediate transformation, but that being watchful and being joyful, it really is the secret, I think, to combating, you know, discouragement. And if it gets to a clinical state of depression, well, then you have to add on other interventions like counseling and what maybe a counselor might encourage that process.
2: Sure. Well, we've got just a few minutes left here, I think about 3 minutes or so. And I always like to save the last couple minutes or so for the guest, because I realize that as host here, I may miss something, you know, really important that helped you guys as you were grieving, something that we maybe haven't talked about at all yet. So are there some things yet that we haven't brought up that you might want to toss in here that would help people?
3: You know, we grieve in community. And I would say I had men in my life that came alongside us immediately and supported us. We call them our 5-minute friends. And when we heard about Adam's passing, we called them. They dropped everything and they were with us for quite a while immediately. And I call them 5-minute friends because they were there in 5 minutes. Mm. And I would say to people, you need to invest in your spiritual community that can support you, because when challenge and hardship and grief happens, that's not the time to try to find the community. That's the time you just lean into the community you have. And so whether that's your local church and your small group or other close friends that have the same godly focus that you do, these friends lifted us up. I mean, I had one friend that all he did was allow me to come over to his house and sit in his pool and cry. And I would just, you know, have these moments alone. Sometimes he'd join me. And it was just, those are people you need. You can't do grief by yourself. And so invest now in friends. And if you're going through a difficult time and you don't have that, there are churches that I know have programs like grief recovery, you know, other types of, you know, small group experiences that local churches offer. Find that community to help you walk through it. But you'd be better to have that community now before the need is even present.
2: Yeah, sweet. Well, I appreciate this so much. And just any final word here, I guess, to kind of summarize what we've been talking about and, you know, remind our listeners of how to go about enlarging your capacity to grieve with hope, if you would.
3: Yeah, you know, I guess the last thing I'd say is, and I'd love for you all to check out our son's foundation. Go to Adam Keene Foundation, Keene spelled K-E-E-H-N, adamkeenefoundation.com. You can see pictures of him as he served in his church. You could read his story. You could see what we are offering young youth pastors. If you know of a brand new youth pastor in your community, in your church, get them connected to us. It's free coaching, free resources. It's just a way for us to honor our son and the passion he had for the gospel and continue his legacy. So that'd be my last thought, to be honest, for me, is just thank you for your prayer for our family and encouragement of other young youth pastors you might find, because they're the next Adam that we're trying to help.
2: Well, and as I said right at the beginning, Dave, thank you and Debbie for putting yourselves out there and, you know, bearing your own kind of personal story and doing what I'm certain the Lord wants you to do to help others with grief. So thank you so much.
3: You're very welcome. You're very welcome.
2: Living in the Shadow of Grief, Enlarging Your Capacity to Grieve with Hope is the title of the book, and love to have you check that out, as well as go to that website that Dave just mentioned too. 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

0: Why does God tolerate wickedness and injustice, and how long will he tolerate it? These questions, which were asked in the Old Testament days, are still frequently asked today. How do we reconcile what we know about God's goodness with the moral and social chaos we see around us and among us? We'll think about these questions on Truth for Life Weekend as Alistair Begg begins a study in Habakkuk.
1: Father, what we do not know, please teach us. What we are not, please make us. What we have not, please give us. For your Son's sake, amen. I think it is time for us as a congregation to be in the Old Testament, and so we are. I decided that it would be good for us to go to the minor prophets because they are so routinely neglected. I have somewhat arbitrarily decided to dip into the minor prophets here in Habakkuk. Perhaps because I think in all the minor prophets, I may have done one or two studies in my life from this particular prophecy. Neither of them were any good. One of them was while I was still a student, and it is a great investigation for me and a journey on which we will go together. It is important to recognize

that when we reference this as one of the 12 minor prophets, as they're referred to, the reason that they're regarded as being minor prophets in contrast to the five big ones is not in relationship to their content, but is simply in relationship to their length. And in contrast with, for example, Isaiah, Jeremiah, Ezekiel, the minor prophets are all far smaller than those larger books. And when we study in this way, in this little book of three chapters, I don't think that we will have reason to regret the time that we spend. It is important for us to turn to it and to read it, and I want to encourage you to read it at home so that you can immerse yourself in it and become familiar with it. I don't plan to stay in these three chapters for a long time, but over some of these Sunday evenings together. The temptation for us, especially going into the Old Testament, is to immediately assume that we are so far removed from the circumstances that are described in these chapters that they may well have nothing at all really to say to us. But in actual fact, as we're going to discover, although we're a long way away both chronologically and geographically, we are far closer than we may be prepared to admit when it comes to thinking in terms of the moral and the spiritual condition of the people of God as described here in these three chapters. And as in all of our study of the Bible, we dare not jump too quickly to application, lest we do not understand what it is we're studying. So before, if you like, we bring Habakkuk to Cleveland, we have to go and meet him first in his own setting. Because it is only as we understand who and where Habakkuk was that we can then make any kind of sensible application to who we are and to where we are. In the time that is afforded to us, we will notice just two things. Let's pay attention, first of all, to the prophet, and then just say a word concerning the problem that he surfaces. First of all, the prophet, the oracle that Habakkuk, the prophet, received. If you want, if you're taking notes and you look for subpoints, the first subpoint that I wrote down is simply biographical content. Biographical content. What is the biographical content? Actually, it is totally non-existent. It just isn't there. You can't find Habakkuk anywhere else in the Old Testament. At least I've been unable to find him. And all that we know of him, we may derive from our study of these three chapters. Now, that tells us something, not simply about this individual, but it actually tells us something about the role of the prophet, the role of the one who is raised up by God to speak to the circumstances of the times in which he lives, to bring the burden of God's insights and designs to bear upon those who are his listeners. And if you like, we may say, as with true preaching, that the significance of the prophet is to be found in what he says. Or if you like, that his biography, non-existent as it is subservient to the burden that he brings. You say, well, I don't understand burden. Well, depending on your translation of the Bible, you may have oracle as the second word in the first verse, or you may have burden as the second word in the first verse. I prefer the word burden. It's in the King James, I think. The burden that Habakkuk the prophet received. Was it an oracle? Yes, but it was a burden. What was the burden? The burden of seeing things as per the insight that God had given him. The burden of looking out at circumstances that others had seen but didn't see the significance of what they were seeing. It's very similar to what you have in Nehemiah, although he was not a prophet. He was called to something of a prophetic role when he arrives in Jerusalem and he sees that the walls are broken down, the people are living in disunity and in chaos, and he says to them, "Do you see the trouble we are in?" And the fact was, they did, but they didn't. And it was the burden that had been given to Nehemiah, a burden of leadership, a burden of responsibility. And so for Habakkuk, his credentials are all in his call. His credentials are all in his call. His significance is all in his sermon.
No time at all is taken up with personal introductions. Why? Because the message is greater than the man. And the message is always greater than the man. Despite our preoccupations in 21st century America with personalities, the message is always more significant than the man. All of my sermons preached are eventually grass. Their only significance is to be found insofar as they represent any dimension whereby the unerring truth and reliability of God's word itself finds an anchor in our souls. And hence, we began with John the Baptist. Perhaps took you off guard. Strange reading with which to begin our evening worship. No, not so strange. And they asked John, "Who are you?" And remember his answers. "No, I'm not him." "Well, are you him?" "No, I'm not him." "Are you him?" "No, I'm not." And in their frustration, they said, "Oh, come along now, John. We're going to have something to put up on the screen. We need something for our bulletin. We need something to tell everybody how significant you are." And remember, he eventually says, "I'm a voice crying in the wilderness. I'm a light that is shining for a little while, but he is the light of the world. I am a finger that is pointing in the direction of him, and he must increase and I must decrease." I think that's part of the significance of the absolute total absence of biographical emphasis here. It runs through the prophetic words, actually. We know more about some than others, but even the things we know about them are not that profound or compelling. You go to Amos, for example, and what does he have for his credentials? He's a keeper of fig trees and a tender of sheep. And now here we have at our conference this week, Amos. Now, we were going to put something in the bulletin about Amos, but really there's nothing much to put in. I mean, he had a few fig trees and he was looking after sheep, but it was rather embarrassing, so we just left it out. But I'll tell you what, when he stood to his feet and began to preach, it was all forgotten then. There is an important lesson here, then. I want to point it out, especially for young men who are here who feel that God may be calling them to the preaching role. Let me tell you what the key is in one verse, and it's Isaiah 66:2, where God says, "This is the one I esteem. He who is humble and contrite in spirit and trembles at my word." That in the very core of the individual called to the task, there is a genuine self-effacement which understands the compelling nature of the call. It says something not only concerning the individual, but it says something concerning the reality of that which he's called to do, to speak prophetically and to preach. And I've been reading the most recent book by David Wells for these last few days and boring all my colleagues with quotes from it. But I have three more for you right now as the book draws to a close. And I've slowed down to just about a page a day because I've been enjoying it so much and I only have a few pages left. This is what Wells is saying to the 21st century. He says, "Preaching is not a conversation, a chat about some interesting ideas. It is not the moment in which postmoderns hear their own private message in the biblical words, one unique to each one who hears, and then go their own way. No. This is God speaking. He speaks through the stammering lips of the preacher. Where that preacher's mind is on the text of Scripture, and his heart is in the presence of God. God, as Luther put it, lives in the preacher's mouth. This is the kind of preaching that issues a summons which nourishes the soul, which draws the congregation into the very presence of God, so that no matter what aspect of his character, his truth, his working in this world is in focus, we leave with awe, gratitude, encouragement, and sometimes a rebuke. We have been in the very presence of God. That is what great preaching always does. Preaching lives between two worlds, the world of God's truth and the world we inhabit in our minds and daily life.
If preaching does not bridge these two worlds effectively, the church inevitably stumbles. Where preaching negotiates these worlds, there one is likely to find spiritual authenticity. The biographical content, almost totally lacking. Secondly, the historical context in which he speaks, we have more to say. I could take you to various chapters, but I'm not going to for want of time. I simply want to say to you that if you keep the picture of Daniel in mind and all that happened to Daniel when he was dragged away into Babylon, you have in that time frame and in that incident the fulfillment of that which Habakkuk is called upon to speak to his generation. And what God burdens him with, both to see and then to say, finds the greater part of its fulfillment in those events concerning the invasion of Babylon and the captivity of God's people. And if you want to delve into it, then you will find that the king at this time was Jehoiakim. And if you look up Jehoiakim, that will help you. It will take you into 2 Kings. And if you look in the prophecy of Jeremiah, you will discover that the same king, Jehoiakim, is mentioned there in Jeremiah and gives to us the understanding that Habakkuk was a younger contemporary of the prophet Jeremiah. They didn't live at all of the same time, but they lived during the same era. And it is out of that historical framework that this prophecy emerges. So, the prophet, his biographical content is absent. The historical context may be discovered if you search out the scriptures. The problem that he surfaces is there for us in verse 2 and following. How long, O Lord, must I call for help, but you do not listen? What he is really describing here in surfacing is essentially the discrepancy between revelation and experience. How can he reconcile what he knows of the character and purpose of a good and powerful God with all that he sees around him? That's what he's asking. How can it possibly be that you, O God, are good and powerful, and yet violence and moral ineptitude and chaos confronts us at every point? A collapsing economy, diminishing productivity, food shortage, violence, social injustice, and a wholesale disregard for God's law. Just to run through that little list, immediately says to somebody, well, maybe this just isn't as far removed from where we live as I thought. Collapsing economy, diminishing productivity, food shortage, violence, social injustice, and a wholesale disregard for what God has said in his word. That's a problem, isn't it? And you will notice in verses 2 to 4 that the problem was internal. This wasn't a problem of the people who were outside the framework of God's family. It was those who were within God's family. What he is describing here is that God's people are very far from what God had designed for them when God put them together and called them out and established them. He explained to them very clearly all the plans he had for them. And he says to them in Exodus 19, "You yourselves have seen what I did to Egypt, and how I carried you on eagle's wings and brought you to myself. Now, if you obey me fully and keep my covenant, then out of all the nations you will be my treasured possession. Although the whole earth is mine, you will be for me a kingdom of priests and a holy nation." And these are the words you're to speak to the Israelites. And are they there? No, they're far from there. And the problem is an internal problem, and the problem is a continual problem, because there was no end in sight, because there was no apparent intervention or action on the part of God. And when you look at those verses, you realize that the problem is essentially twofold. God's time scale, verse 2, how long is this going to go on? And God's tolerance, verse 3, why do you make me look at injustice? And why do you tolerate wrong? It's a very contemporary question, isn't it? It's a question on the lips of every thoughtful believer. How long will this go on? And why is it that this good God whom we serve, this moral God that we serve, this all-powerful God that we serve, tolerates
declension and spiritual and moral dry rot amongst

those who profess to be the followers of his Son. Well, we'll have to wait until next time to begin to consider God's action. But let me just give you a couple of observations in conclusion. First of all,

0: We ought to be thankful that God is not so unkind as to answer all our prayers when we want them answered. Yes, I said unkind. That God is not so unkind as to answer our prayers in our time frame. The delays of God, from our perspective, are always purposeful. He may be dealing with our selfishness. He may be dealing with an area of disobedience in our lives. He may be delaying, from our perspective, in order to teach us how to trust Him in the waiting room. He may be actually saving us from ourselves. There's surely a reason why the Bible calls us on frequent occasions to wait upon the Lord. And then notice that God's delay in winding up history, in actually doing something dramatic, is meant to lead men and women to repentance. When people ask, why doesn't this God of yours do something? We need to learn to be able to say, this God of ours has done something, and tell them the story of the cross. We need to be able to say, this God of ours is going to do something, and tell them about the bar of His judgment. And we need to be able to say, this God of the Bible is doing something. And that is, He is showing kindness to those who deserve His wrath in order that He might give them time to come to repentance. Do you show contempt for the riches of His kindness, tolerance, and patience, not realizing that God's kindness leads you towards repentance? And finally, we need to make clear to ourselves that the history of Habakkuk's era was under God's control, and that that is true in every age. Learning to see that the events of our world, whether in Habakkuk's day or in our own day, are all tied in their significance to God's eternal purpose in relationship to His kingdom. And if we will keep our gaze there, focused on the gospel, focused on this great good news, focused on King Jesus, focused on the fact that His perspectives on the unfolding story of world history are far more comprehensive than we could ever imagine, and yet remain absolutely focused on the person of His Son, Jesus, and of the triumph of His resurrection, and the glory of His ascension, and the absolute certainty of His return, then all of our cares and all of our cancers, all of our disappointments and all of our failures, all of our heartaches and heartbreaks and confusions may be brought under the all-embracing security of God's sovereign purpose. He understands when, like Habakkuk, we cry out, how long? And why? And the answer of His word is finally given to us expressly in Jesus and in the triumph of revelation, allowing Christians in an earlier era to use words like these to help them as they went off to their work on a Monday morning. God is still on the throne, and He will remember His own. Though trials may press us and burdens distress us, He never will leave us alone. God is still on the throne, and He will remember His own. And His promise is true. He will not forget you. God is still on the throne. Now, what that meant for the people of God was absolutely devastating. And to that, if God spares us, we will come next time.
1: 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Alistair will return in just a moment. Does it surprise you that Habakkuk was describing the moral and social decay of God's own people? It underlines the importance of routinely checking our own hearts, studying our Bibles, and staying connected to God so we don't drift. That's why we're excited to tell you about a brand new book Alistair has written titled, We Will Be.

0: changed. If you've ever wondered if or how God is at work in you, this book will help you understand the fruit of the Spirit and how it is produced in your life. In this short book, Alistair examines the 9 aspects of growing Christian character that are the evidence of the Spirit's active presence. What are these attributes? How are they cultivated? And what's your role in the process? You can investigate the answers to these questions and more as you read We Will Be Changed. To find out more, visit our website, truthforlife.org. Now here's Alistair with a closing prayer.
1: Father, we thank you that your word shines light into the confusion and darkness of our days. And we thank you that when we turn all these years back into the prophecy of Habakkuk, and as we delve into it and try to make sense of it, we find that it pushes us out and on until we turn our eyes upon Jesus. We look full in his wonderful face, and the things of earth grow strangely dim in the light of his glory and his grace. We pray, gracious God, that as we bring our questions and our concerns to you, that we might find in you the answer that we so desperately require. And in Jesus' name we pray, amen.
0: 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Or worse, when it seems like his hand is against us? That's our focus next weekend. 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

0: of the call. It says something not only concerning the individual, but it says something concerning the reality of that which he's called to do, to speak prophetically and to preach. And I've been reading the most recent book by David Wells for these last few days and boring all my colleagues with quotes from it. But I have three more for you right now as the book draws to a close. And I've slowed down to just about a page a day because I've been enjoying it so much and I only have a few pages left. This is what Wells is saying to the 21st century. He says, preaching is not a conversation, a chat about some interesting ideas. It is not the moment in which postmoderns hear their own private message in the biblical words, one unique to each one who hears, and then go their own way. No. This is God speaking. He speaks through the stammering lips of the preacher. Where that preacher's mind is on the text of Scripture, and his heart is in the presence of God. God, as Luther put it, lives in the preacher's mouth. This is the kind of preaching that issues a summons which nourishes the soul, which draws the congregation into the very presence of God, so that no matter what aspect of his character, his truth, his working in this world is in focus, we leave with awe, gratitude, encouragement, and sometimes a rebuke. We have been in the very presence of God. That is what great preaching always does. Preaching lives between two worlds, the world of God's truth and the world we inhabit in our minds and daily life. If preaching does not bridge these two worlds effectively, the church inevitably stumbles. Where preaching negotiates these worlds, there one is likely to find spiritual authenticity. The biographical content, almost totally lacking. Secondly, the historical context in which he speaks, we have more to say. I could take you to various chapters, but I'm not going to for want of time. I simply want to say to you that if you keep the picture of Daniel in mind and all that happened to Daniel when he was dragged away into Babylon, you have in that time frame and in that incident the fulfillment of that which Habakkuk is called upon to speak to his generation. And what God burdens him with, both to see and then to say, finds the greater part of his fulfillment in those events concerning the invasion of Babylon and the captivity of God's people. And if you want to delve into it, then you will find that the king at this time was Jehoiakim. And if you look up Jehoiakim, that will help you. It will take you into 2 Kings. And if you look in the prophecy of Jeremiah, you will discover that the same king, Jehoiakim, is mentioned there in Jeremiah and gives to us the understanding that Habakkuk was a younger contemporary of the prophet Jeremiah. They didn't live at all of the same time, but they lived during the same era. And it is out of that historical framework that this prophecy emerges. So, the prophet, his biographical content is absent. The historical context may be discovered if you search out the Scriptures. The problem that he surfaces is there for us in verse 2 and following. How long, O Lord, must I call for help, but you do not listen? What he is really describing here in surfacing is essentially the discrepancy between revelation and experience. How can he reconcile what he knows of the character and purpose of a good and powerful God with all that he sees around him? That's what he's asking. How can it possibly be that you, O God, are good and powerful, and yet violence and moral ineptitude and chaos confronts us at every point? A collapsing economy, diminishing productivity, food shortage, violence, social injustice, and a wholesale disregard for God's law. Just to run through that little list, immediately says to somebody, well, maybe this just isn't as far removed from where we live as I thought. C- Collapsing economy, diminishing productivity, food shortage, violence, social injustice, and a wholesale disregard for what God has said in His Word. That's a problem, isn't it? And you will notice in verses 2 to 4 that the problem was internal. This wasn't a problem of the people who were outside the framework of God's family. It was those who were within God's family. What he is describing here is that God's people are very far from what God had designed for them. When God put them together and called them out and established them, he explained to them very clearly all the plans he had for them. And he says to them in Exodus 19, "You yourselves have seen what I did to Egypt, and how I carried you on eagle's wings and brought you to myself. Now, if you obey me fully and keep my covenant, then out of all the nations you will be my treasured possession. Although the whole earth is mine, you will be for me a kingdom of priests and a holy nation." And these are the words you're to speak to the Israelites. And are they there? No, they're far from there. And the problem is an internal problem, and the problem is a continual problem, because there was no end in sight, because there was no apparent intervention or action on the part of God. And when you look at those verses, you realize that the problem is essentially twofold. God's time scale, verse 2, how long is this going to go on? And God's tolerance, verse 3, why do you make me look at injustice? And why do you tolerate wrong? It's a very contemporary question, isn't it? It's a question on the lips of every thoughtful believer. How long will this go on? And why is it that this good God whom we serve, this moral God that we serve, this all-powerful God that we serve, tolerates declension and spiritual and moral dry rot amongst those who profess to be the followers of His Son? Well, we'll have to wait until next time to begin to consider God's action. But let me just give you a couple of observations in conclusion. First of all, it would be helpful for us to follow the prophet's example in learning to call on the Lord for help. Notice what he's doing here. He's taking his complaint to the only place we ought to take it. Take it to the Lord. How long, O Lord, must I call for help? This is something that's been going on for a while, and he's calling at the right place. He recognizes what the psalmist says. My help comes from the Lord who made heaven and earth. Secondly, we ought to be thankful that God is not so unkind as to answer all our prayers when we want them answered. Yes, I said unkind. That God is not so unkind as to answer our prayers in our time frame. The delays of God, from our perspective, are always purposeful. He may be dealing with our selfishness. He may be dealing with an area of disobedience in our lives. He may be delaying from our perspective in order to teach us how to trust Him in the waiting room. He may be actually saving us from ourselves. There's surely a reason why the Bible calls us on frequent occasions to wait upon the Lord. And then notice that God's delay in winding up history, in actually doing something dramatic, is meant to lead men and women to repentance. When people ask, why doesn't this God of yours do something? We need to learn to be able to say, this God of ours has done something, and tell them the story of the cross. We need to be able to say, this God of ours is going to do something, and tell them about the bar of His judgment. And we need to be able to say, this God of the Bible is doing something. And that is, He is showing kindness to those who deserve His wrath in order that He might give them time to come to repentance. Do you show contempt for the riches of His kindness, tolerance, and patience, not realizing that God's kindness leads you towards repentance? And finally, we need to make clear to ourselves that the history of Habakkuk's era was under God's control, and that is true in every age. Learning to see that the events of our world, whether in Habakkuk's day or in our own day, are all tied in their significance to God's eternal purpose in relationship to his kingdom. And if we will keep our gaze there, focused on the gospel, focused on this great good news, focused on King Jesus, focused on the fact that his perspectives on the unfolding story of world history are far more comprehensive than we could ever imagine, and yet remain absolutely focused on the person of his son Jesus and of the triumph of his resurrection and the glory of his ascension and the absolute certainty of his return, then all of our cares and all of our cancers, all of our disappointments and all of our failures, all of our heartaches and heartbreaks and confusions may be brought under the all-embracing security of God's sovereign purpose. He understands when, like Habakkuk, we cry out, "How long and why?" And the answer of his word is finally given to us expressly in Jesus and in the triumph of Revelation, allowing Christians in an earlier era to use words like these to help them as they went off to their work on a Monday morning. God is still on the throne, and he will remember his own. Though trials may press us and burdens distress us, he never will leave us alone. God is still on the throne, and he will remember his own. And his promise is true. He will not forget you. God is still on the throne. Now, what that meant for the people of God was absolutely devastating. And to that, if God spares us, we will come next time.
1: 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Alistair will return in just a moment. Does it surprise you that Habakkuk was describing the moral and social decay of God's own people? It underlines the importance of routinely checking our own hearts, studying our Bibles, and staying connected to God so we don't drift. That's why we're excited to tell you about a brand new book Alistair has written titled We Will Be Changed. If you've ever wondered if or how God is at work in you, this book will help you understand the fruit of the Spirit and how it is produced in your life. In this short book, Alistair examines the 9 aspects of growing Christian character that are the evidence of the Spirit's active presence. What are these attributes? How are they cultivated? And what's your role in the process? You can investigate the answers to these questions and more as you read We Will Be Changed. To find out more, visit our website, truthforlife.org. Now here's Alistair with a closing prayer.
0: Father, we thank you that your word shines light into the confusion and darkness of our days. And we thank you that when we turn all these years back into the prophecy of Habakkuk, and as we delve into it and try to make sense of it, we find that it pushes us out and on until we turn our eyes upon Jesus. We look full in his wonderful face, and the things of earth grow strangely dim in the light of his glory and his grace. We pray, gracious God, that as we bring our questions and our concerns to you, that we might find in you the answer that we so desperately require. And in Jesus' name we pray. Amen.
1: 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Or worse, when it seems like his hand is against us? 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
5: So the Israel Society, many of the families been displaced, both from the Gaza envelope, so those cities and towns around the Gaza Strip in Israel. 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
6: Captain Barak, thank you for sharing this. As a fellow Israeli, I think that October 7th is an open wound for all of us, and you being here speaking with us is significant and important in this incredible convention with so many Christian supporters. 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
5: So support we are getting mostly is through FIDF, the Friends of the Israeli Defense Forces, that actually in direct communication with the Israeli Ministry of Defense and the IDF, and knows exactly what our needs from us. 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
7: 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My guest is Russ Gerline. We'll talk about work from a biblical perspective on this edition of The Plumb Line. 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
0: 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On today's edition of The Plumb Line, I'm excited to once again be joined by Russ Gerline. Russ is Master Sergeant, U.S. Army, retired, and he's still stationed or based out of Fort Leonard Wood in Missouri. And we're talking with him about the theology of work from a biblical worldview based upon a book that he wrote about work. We're going to pick up and kind of continue to work our way through this book, A Manual Labor, and talk about God's presence at work. But before we get to that, I've got something to ask you that I guess kind of ties right in with that, and it is this idea of the fact that we don't work for our salvation, but yet the outcome or the results is that God has some works for us to do, is one way of putting it. And that comes straight out of my life verses, Ephesians 2, 8 and 9, and then on into 10, which talks about us being God's workmanship created in Christ Jesus to do good works. Just before that, though, verses 8 and 9 talk about the reality that we're saved by grace through faith, not by works, so that no one can boast. And so give us a little bit of expounding, I guess, upon those verses, if you would, and how that essentially lays out the gospel.
2: Well, thank you, Jay. That's a great place to start. I really appreciate that tying with that, because, you know, this theology work obviously nests with all the other, you know, categories of systematic theology. And one of them is the theology of salvation and how we come into a saving relationship with God through faith in Christ. And it is absolutely like Ephesians 2:8 says, it's by grace, it's an unmerited gift. We don't deserve it. God speaks a message and asks us to respond to it. And even in order to respond to it, he has to somehow miraculously work in our heart to change it to want to come into a relationship with God, because, you know, we're kind of born into sin. We can't help but sin because we rebel against God, but somehow God gets our attention. For me, you know, it was when I was a high school senior, and I was impressed with nature and how God, you know, made beautiful sunsets and animals and plants that I just enjoyed as a Boy Scout camping and out hiking and stuff like that. So God grabbed my attention, but hearing a message about Jesus and how his death on the cross offered salvation as a free gift for us, and all we have to do is accept it by faith, and we don't have to work our way, and we don't have to, you know, get through life, you know, feeling guilty and all this, because he's already paid that penalty for us. We don't have to earn our salvation. It's given to us. So now in response, in the verse 10 talks about because we are his workmanship created to do good works. So he changes us. And that's one of the irreversible things that happen to a person when they become Christians. They want now not to please themselves, but to please God. And so he changes us from the inside out. And now he's able to use us with the gifts and talents and strengths that we have. He works through us to love our neighbor, works in and through us and with us in his presence to meet our neighbor's needs. So that's our work is a response to the work that he did for us.
0: That is a beautiful, glorious gospel. Good news of Jesus Christ you're presenting there, Russ, and thank you for sharing that. And I want to encourage anyone in the listening audience right now, maybe someone who's just flipped through the radio dial and picked up this program and left it on for some reason. The reason is because the Holy Spirit's working on your heart and wanted you to keep the radio show on here. And so if that's describing you, I'm going to speak directly to that listener who needs to know Jesus Christ and have a relationship with him as personal Lord and Savior. And that is exactly what he wants to be, your personal Lord and Savior. Reach out to me. I'm going to go ahead and share my email address again here, because I want you to touch base with me. We will connect, get together somehow, and I'll be glad to talk with you more about this. Maybe you want to just reach out and say, hey, I've received Jesus Christ as a result of the gospel.

0: possible being shared on the Plumb Line. That would be an awesome message to hear. That email address is theplumblineradio@gmail.com. Again, Plumb is P-L-U-M-B. theplumblineradio@gmail.com. Well, this leads very nicely into chapter 5, which has basically the same title as the book, Emmanuel Labor, God's Presence at Work. And it is wonderful I don't know for sure. I haven't read the whole chapter there, so I don't know for sure if this is what you're meaning, but it's wonderful just to think about the reality that God is present with us at work.
1: Oh, gosh, yes. And I could talk for days about this, so I'm going to have to be really concise. But, yeah, this is the heart of the book. I wanted to lay a solid biblical foundation, you know, from Genesis and explain how, you know, God created and that he is a worker and that work now has value and that all workers have value and there's purposes for work and how God can use us in work and he works actually through us to meet the needs of his people. Now I want to start and emphasize this connection, this biblical connection between God's presence and work. One of the coolest books I read as a young Christian, a young college student, probably 10 years before you graduated, was The Practice of the Presence of God by Brother Lawrence. This is and I'm terrible with history and numbers. I'm guessing the 1500s, but I could be off a couple hundred. He was a monk and he worked in the kitchen. He dedicated himself to serving the Lord and he worked doing the dishes in the kitchen. And he was able to say things that were just absolutely so radical. He said, you know, working in the kitchen, I'm as close to God here as I work for his glory as I would be on a mountaintop or in chapel. And a lot of things like that. So this is the kind of, you know, pattern for walking with Christ that I had as a brand new Christian. So, and it's all tied to Psalm 139, which explains God's omnipresence, which means he's always with his people. Mm. And that's how I learned to live my Christian life.
0: Mm. So I'm thinking, as I'm listening to you here, that our attitude about our work really makes a big difference here. If we recognize God's presence with us and that he can and does use the work that we're doing to make a difference in our lives and in other people's lives, maybe that'll change our attitude a bit. Because for me, I think of, boy, being up on a mountain, you know, not doing any work, just laying there on the mountain is where I feel really close to God. But what you're saying is we ought to feel really close to God through our work too, which I do that too. But it's a really interesting concept.
1: Yeah, it's radical. And I think there's a great organization in the UK, the London Institute for Contemporary Christianity. Their leader, Mark Green, written some great books. I met him in a Faith at Work conference in 2018, I think. Just a great teacher and leader. He talks about whole life discipleship. And basically, you know, a lot of Christians are disciples at church on Sundays, on Wednesday nights, in mission projects, but they don't take their faith to work with them. There's kind of a dichotomy there. It's like, well, I can't take my faith into work because, you know, I got to do stuff. I can't be sharing my faith. I can't be preaching to folks. And the idea is that our whole life is impacted by our relationship with God. So for me, I'm praying as I'm walking into the building, for example, you know, as I'm sitting in a meeting and maybe feel a little stressed out by things that we're planning that are coming up in 6 months, you know, getting a little stressed. I'm shooting to prepare, Lord, give me wisdom in the things that how I respond and how I'm thinking. And I'm, you know, back to the office now, talking to my soldiers and taking care of them and asking them how their families are doing and just loving my neighbor through my work and the things that God has put in front of me and just being faithful, working as unto the Lord. But I'm always conscious, and this is just for decades of practice. I've been doing this, you know, for quite some time now, and just, you know, conscious of the fact that God is with me. He's omnipresent, so he is with me. I just need to acknowledge that, experience that, and let him work with me, in me, through me, all those good prepositions. And I see it every day, and some days are better than others. And there are days I'm not a perfect Christian. I don't know any of those. So when I do fall, I have to go back to 1 John 1:9, confess my sins, restore the fellowship with God. I already have forgiveness in Christ, but I go back in to restore that fellowship and again, move out in experiencing the presence of God.
0: Yeah. What I'm kind of taking from what you're sharing here is that regardless of what vocation, what type of work we do, God has purpose in it, his presence is at it. And I would say, I would add this little caveat, regardless of almost all work that we would do, because honestly, I think it's important for us to point out, and who knows, I certainly hope this isn't the case with any of my listeners, but there are some jobs that we ought not be doing. So I can just drug dealers come into mind, or, you know, a prostitute. prostitution or whatever, but
1: absolutely.
0: Yeah, so there

0: are some obvious things that, you know, we should say, no, that's not the type of work that God would honor and that we would want to do. But virtually every type of vocation or work, because, and I want to make that point really strongly, because there's so many people who feel like, my work that I'm doing, how could God possibly use this?
1: Mm.
0: And people feel that, don't they?
1: Absolutely. I'm glad you made that distinction, because there are, absolutely are, is evil work, and Christians are not to participate in that. But you have to ask yourself, is this something that God wants done? You know, here's a classic example I talk about in my book. Does God want life insurance to be sold? All right. Some people have done that. Almost everybody's probably had a life insurance salesman sitting in your living room laying out, you know, all these plans, and to give them money so they can make money. And but if we die, we have insurance. And does God want insurance? Well, I answer that question in my book, because I think, you know, providing for people's needs when they go through a crisis, whether it be a car accident or they, you know, the house roof is damaged with hail or something medically happens, or in death, you know, certainly all those disasters that can happen to an individual or a family can put them out and make it very difficult to pay the rest of the bills. So insurance definitely is a way that God provides for us when we go through those kinds of serious situations. So yeah, I would say that's pretty safe to say that God does want insurance to be sold. And if that's the case, then a Christian should feel like, well, maybe I'm doing God's work by doing that. And wherever they are in the process, whether they're doing the mathematical calculations to figure out what the premium should be, or if they're the ones selling it, or, you know, just mailing out the advertisements, whatever, if they're part of doing something that God wants done in this world, then we need to do it in freedom.
0: Yeah, amen. And I'll say that very clearly, whether you're cleaning out houses, taking garbage out, no matter what it is, sometimes some of these jobs are like, and people have said to me, it's like, oh, how can I possibly enjoy this type of job? Well, you are doing a service that is absolutely vital. It's got to be done. Mm. And God chose you as the one to do it, and do it with a good attitude and honor him, and he will honor you. So that's enough said, I guess. So.
1: No, thank you. That was good.
0: So we'll talk more about this. We've got quite a bit more of the book to come here yet, and we want to get to some of the practical aspects in part two of this book, Emmanuel Labor, God's Presence at Work. My guest, Russ Gerline, on the Plumb Line as we discuss theology of work from a biblical worldview. I would love to have you stick around for the second half of the broadcast here, and love to have you reach out to me as well. That email address again is theplumblineradio@gmail.com. Plum is PLUMB, theplumblineradio@gmail.com. We'll be back.
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0: 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I'm your host, Jay Rudolph, on the broadcast today. My guest is Russ Gerline. We're talking about work from a biblical worldview, based upon a book that he has written here called Emmanuel Labor, God's presence in our profession. And we want to get practical here for this final segment of our two-part series. By the way, if you missed the first broadcast or the first part of this one, you can find those at places where you go for podcasts. Take Spotify, for example. Just go to Spotify, put in the Plumb Line with Jay Rudolph, and you'll be able to find this edition and lots of other editions of the Plumb Line, as well as there have been more than 300 to date. So we're going to get into some practical aspects here, and I want to kind of pose this two ways here, because the majority of listeners to the Plumb Line are adults and more in the age category of where they would have teenagers or young people who are starting to look for their career and things like that. And so we can speak to those who are trying to help their children as they maybe launch into their first career, as well as to those who are in that stage of life where maybe they've never found what they feel their real calling is, and they're still seeking God in their vocation, as you entitled Chapter 9. So speak to those folks, if you would, for me.
1: Thank you. What a great opportunity. So yeah, like I talked about earlier, I have a very atypical career path. And let's just be honest, I was forced to make some changes in my career. I had the freedom to pursue seminary when I felt led to go into the ministry. But, you know, as many might also understand, that when a daughter comes along, you got to take care of that family. And I wasn't able to pursue my dream. And a very wise pastor said to me, and I'll share this with you because it might be helpful to some. He says, when your dream dies, find a new dream. So I did, and I didn't know that it was going to happen this way. But, you know, as I'm seeking the Lord, I'm just saying, Lord, what should I do? And yeah, the call of Uncle Sam, that it was an all-volunteer army, and be all you can be sounded really good. So for me, I felt led to go into the army. I had no idea that 3 years would turn into 38 going strong. I spent 20 years on active duty, and I've spent the last 16, 18 in a civilian capacity where I work at the U.S. Army Chemical School now. But yeah, so I think the average Christian probably struggles with that as well. And sometimes you're stuck in a job and you want to do something else because you feel like maybe you have these aptitudes, interests, you know, when you were a young child. And as a teenager, those things became hobbies and interests. And maybe you even got a little bit of training and education in them. But then, you know, came time, you're getting married and you got a kid come along and you got to just kind of do what you got to do, right? And get a job to take care of that family. And you may or may not be able to find the work in the field that you really, really want to work in. And so I want to just encourage and counsel those who are in that situation to listen to that voice that tells you maybe there's something better for you, because I think God can definitely speak to our hearts. Yeah, we got to watch sometimes which way our hearts go. But as Christians, our hearts are new. Our hearts have been made new. So God speaks to our hearts. Don't be afraid to listen to that. Maybe the timing is right. Just ask God for wisdom and strength. And I guarantee he's going to provide. As you seek his face, he will lead you and guide you, just like he's done with me many times over.
0: Yeah, well, thank you for that. And so, in other words, that one who's emptying the outhouses is doing work that is very valuable and needed, mm-hmm. but that doesn't necessarily mean that's going to be your lifetime vocation. So if you feel stuck in that, or like, you know, this can't be what God wants for me, well, God might be speaking to you and telling you that. That's why you're feeling that way. And so you're doing something of value, but there may be something else that God has for you. So seek him, I guess, is really the key here.
1: Yeah, absolutely. And I, you know, just in a nutshell, I think finding a job at whatever stage you are, whether you're, you know, a young high school graduate or college graduate, and all the way through late in life. I mean, I've applied for jobs, but anytime I do, it's going to be a spiritual journey. You know, cover it in prayer and ask God to, you know, lead you and guide you. And I think you need to look at your own design, how God made you. And again, what I've been seeing lately and what I've been writing about in my blog is that God is present in every stage of our career, our vocation, from those early childhood interests all the way through where I'm at near the end of my journey, as I hit 65 recently, and I may have a few more years left in me to work and see what my retirement looks like. That'll be a different chapter without the income. So we're seeing, but God is present in all of that. And I just want to encourage you, no matter where you are, certainly you've got women who stopped their career, took a break to raise children for 20 plus years. And now you've got an empty nest, or kids are grown enough, you can go out into the world back. And that's a step of faith. I encourage you to do that and to just really seek the Lord and look at the design that he has made you and follow that.
0: Well, thank you for that. Well, I feel like we can't do full justice to a couple of programs on the theology of work without getting into Colossians chapter 3. So I'm going to read Colossians 3, 23 and 24, because this seems to me to be a large part of the purpose of work. Whatever you do,

0: based on, you know, the understanding of the gospel, where we don't work to gain God's approval, but we are his workmanship. We're created to do this work. And so we work as unto the Lord, and we think of him as our ultimate boss. And that it kind of comes down to basic practical understanding for me. Whatever I do, do it all in the name of the Lord Jesus, giving thanks through him. It talks later on in that chapter, actually in chapter 4, you have a master in heaven. And work as unto the Lord. So, you know, I've had a variety of bosses. They keep changing out every year or two. Military lieutenant colonels mostly, and some majors that come and go. And but I understand that they are my boss, and I do have to submit to them. And that's not always easy to do because I've been there a long time, and they're just passing through. But I have to serve them, and I remember that Jesus is my boss. So he's the one that I submit to. He is the one that I work for. It's not for me, but it's for him. And I understand that I am his coworker, and I'm just going to let him use me as a vessel. And again, submit myself to him. And because he's worked in my heart, I can work with my whole heart.
1: Yeah. And the world is watching. A lost world is watching how the Christian handles that, aren't they?
0: Oh, absolutely. And that's the biggest thing is how do we share the gospel? Well, we do it with our actions. And I think that speaks volume. You know, when I go through a trial and I'm not as stressed as others and I got a smile on my face and I give people the greeting of the day in the morning and I show respect, dignity, respect to everybody, no matter what gender or race or, you know, background. And of course, the Army's really good on that. So that was a good fit for me. But when I just do those things in the way that pleases the Lord, it really, because that's what I'm doing. I'm a practitioner of this stuff. I'm not a theology professor. I have the luxury of doing that full time. I get to work every day and do the hard things that the Army asks of us. And so I've got to put this stuff into practice every day.
1: Yeah. Well, I've got about a minute left here, so not a lot of time, but I wanted to leave you the final word here. If you could kind of relate, maybe there's something big that we missed or something that you want to leave the listener with.
0: Wow, that's a big opportunity. But I'm grateful for this opportunity, Jay. I'm really grateful for it. I will tell you that this theology work is life-changing, and I think a lot of Christians have not heard it from the pulpit. They're hearing mixed messages that, you know, the only things that last for eternity are people going to heaven, and so you're wasting your time if you're doing what they call secular work, and don't believe that. Because God wants to use us to meet the wide spectrum of human needs, whether it be physical, mental, emotional, or social. When your kid is sick, you need a doctor. It doesn't really matter if it's a Christian doctor or not. That would be helpful. But, you know, so God uses people to us average ordinary people to meet others' needs. So as we do that in his name, in his power, in his presence, God, it makes a difference.
1: Yeah. Well, Russ, it's been such a blessing to be with you, and I really appreciate what you had to share. Again, people can pick up a copy of this book, Emmanuel Labor. Pretty much most places where books are found, go to Amazon, check it out there, Christian Book Distributors, and I'd love it if they pick up a copy, because as we've talked about, there are a lot more scriptural references than we certainly had time to get to, and worthy of pulling in all of those. So, Russ, thanks for being on with me.
0: Thank you, Jay, for the privilege of speaking to your listeners, and hope they're encouraged when they go to work tomorrow.
1: Yes, indeed. I certainly hope so. Russ Gerline, my guest, and talking about work from a biblical worldview on the plumb line. It's a subject that I wanted to tackle for some time, so I'm glad I got some assistance in getting connected with Russ to bring this to light for us. And I would love to hear your thoughts, comments, questions about the broadcast. 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

0: Are you a Christian? 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
1: Now, if your Bible is still open to 1 Thessalonians 5, you're at the right spot. And we're going to pick things up where we left off last time. The subject matter which is under consideration by Paul at this stage in his letter is the issue of the coming of the Lord Jesus Christ. He has been encouraging the believers in Thessalonica not simply to look back to what Christ has accomplished on the cross, not simply to look around to the evidences of His grace within their lives, but to be clearly looking forward to the fact that this same Jesus is coming again. And in the opening verses of chapter 5, He sets aside their potential preoccupations with times and dates and encourages us not to get off on the wrong foot in relationship to the matter of curiosity. My secretary unearthed for me during the week an illustration that I'd had in my files and overlooked concerning this whole periphery that has continued to surround the issue of the clear instruction of the Word of God. This was an advertisement that I had pulled from the Times in London, and those of you who are close enough will be able to see that it bears the banner heading, "The Christ is now here." And it goes on to tell us how we'll be able to identify Him, that He won't be a religious figure, that He will be a teacher, He will be an educator, and so on. And then it comes finally to the question, and when will we see Him? To which the answer is given, He has not as yet declared His true status, and His location is known to only a very few disciples. That's always a very helpful way to approach it. And this is from the Times of Saturday, April the 24th, 1982. And the aging yellow on the page is a tribute to the ludicrous nature of what was declared at tremendous expense. Now, I mentioned it last time. I want to reinforce it for you. If you want to chase mice all under the chair in relationship to these things, then go ahead and do it. But please don't encourage everybody else to come scurrying under the chairs with you. Allow them simply to look forward to seeing the King. The matter of curiosity was then considered in light of the fact of our identity. We went to that in verses 4 and 5, and we saw Paul's clear emphasis in relationship to the fact that these people were no longer what they once were. To become a Christian is actually to be totally revolutionized as a result of the impact of the power of God through the Spirit of God by the Word of God. And these people had been made radically new. And he says to them, "Brothers, you are not in darkness so that this day should surprise you like a thief. Instead, you are all sons of the light and sons of the day." One of the fascinating things to do is to take the New Testament and go through it, asking the question, how many different ways is a Christian designated in the New Testament? How many different ways are there of saying a person is a Christian? And here we come to one of them. Paul uses this picture in other places. In Ephesians 5:8, for example, he says to his readers, "You were once darkness, but now you are light in the Lord. Live as children of the light." We do not belong to the darkness, verse 5. We are not what we once were. We belong, he says in verse 8, to the day. And the point is that our identity provides the basis for the activity in which we engage. He says if you belong to the day, then your behavior should be daytime behavior. There are certain things, he says, that go on at night. There are certain features of darkness. That was your previous existence, he said, but God in His grace has opened chapter 2 to you, and now, he says, you are not to be those who are living half asleep. You should not be living in your pajamas. Instead, you should be marked by being children of the day. Now, once he has laid this out, the progression of his argument is very clear, as you will notice by just a simple reading of the text. He starts in verse 8, and he says, since this is true concerning who we are, then this is what we are to do. For, he says, this is what God has done. Therefore, he says in verse 11, here are the practical implications. And if you can see that simple progression in the text before you, then it will allow you to trace a line through it, and I will try and follow along the same line to help you as we go. First of all, then, he says in verse 8, since we belong to the day, a number of things should be happening. And there are three he delineates, the first of which is we should be staying awake. Verse 6, he had said the same thing. We are not like the others who are asleep. Instead, let us be alert and let us be self-controlled. In other words, the Christian is the person who, amongst other things, has their wits about them. They are alert to the challenges, opportunities, struggles, and responsibilities of the day. And the primary emphasis here in 1 Thessalonians 5, and indeed throughout the whole of the New Testament, is that the call to alertness, the call to self-control, the call to set aside dreaminess and carelessness is primarily a moral and a theological call. In other words, it is imperative that we are not falling foul of immoral pursuits as a result of not staying awake, and it is very, very important that we are not hoodwinked by all kinds of crazy ideas because we're living half asleep. When you're half asleep, a number of things are possible. Danger lurks nearby for those who are half asleep. Certainly that is true when you're driving your car. When you first go off to college or whatever it is, your parents will always tell you, would you please call every 20 minutes because we want to know that you're safe. And we want to know that you haven't fallen asleep at the wheel and imperiled yourself. In the same way, those of you who have responsibilities for the care of others know how important it is that you're awake and not asleep. The nurse in the middle of the night who is caring for people in the intensive care unit of a hospital needs to make sure that he or she is well awake so that they may read the charts, so that they may observe the signs, and so that they may produce the medication in the right doses at the right times. We don't want the people there half asleep. It's dangerous to have them half asleep. Flying this week to San Antonio, the flight was late, out to Chicago, by an hour. I asked one of the stewardesses, what's the problem? Was it the weather last night? No, she said, the pilot's asleep. Oh, I said, that's good. She said, you're right, it's good. We like them well rested. And the fact of the matter was that they needed to meet the legal requirements of rest before they took the throne once again and zoomed off into the great blue yonder. We understand that, because to be half asleep represents danger. Peter, writing on the same thing, 1 Peter 5:8 says, be self-controlled and alert, because your enemy, the devil, is going around like a roaring lion, seeking those he may devour. Peter had learned his lesson eventually, but in the Garden of Gethsemane, along with the other disciples, he failed to learn the lesson. Jesus said, watch and pray that you do not enter into temptation. They neither watched nor did they pray, and they fell right into it. First, then, it is imperative that we stay awake, because when we're half asleep, there is potential for danger. Also, when we're half asleep,

0: We don't give attention to the things that deserve attention, and we don't give attention that is deserved. The church in Ephesus was warned of this when Paul took his leave of them. You can read it in Acts 20. He says to the elders there, I want you to watch yourselves and watch the church. I want you to make sure that you're really paying attention. Because if you don't, then you will find that all kinds of things will creep up on you. And it is when we are half asleep that we may be compromised. You ever fallen asleep on the couch and awakened to find that somebody has done something to you? Put something on your head or tied something to you or tied your shoelaces together or whatever else it was. How did they possibly manage to do so? Because we were half asleep. If we had been alert, they would not have managed to pull it off. Now, what Paul is saying is very clear. Here you are, believers. You have been made children of the day. It is right for me to anticipate that you will then be marked by daytime activities, and I want you to make sure that you stay awake. Secondly, he says, it is imperative that you guard your heart. Where does this come from? Let us be self-controlled. Next, putting on faith and love as a breastplate. The picture here is of Christian armor. We don't quite know how Paul makes it to this metaphor, except to say that the issue of being alert probably triggered in his mind the question of a sentry. Because the responsibility of a sentry on guard is to make sure that even if the whole city falls asleep, he doesn't fall asleep. He is the one to be alert. And maybe that's the progression in Paul's mind. As soon as he starts to think about being alert, he then moves immediately to the picture of the soldier on guard. And so he says, by the way, make sure you've got your breastplate on. Make sure that you are guarding your heart. In Ephesians 6, he uses the picture of a breastplate in terms of righteousness. Here he figures it in relationship to faith and love, reminding us that the metaphor may be used in a variety of different ways, and he felt free to apply it in whichsoever way he determined. But the issue is clear. How are we then going to guard our hearts? Well, he says, you guard them in relationship to faith and in relationship to love. What is this faith to which he refers? Well, it is the faith that believes in the promises of God. It is the faith which receives the forgiveness of God. And it is the faith which lives life in relationship to those two truths. How are we going to go out and face the issues of our day in a world that is increasingly preoccupied with syncretistic and pluralistic religious experience? That is increasingly disenchanted with science and with secular humanistic thought. Indeed, probably within a few years, the great issue will not be science against Christianity or humanism against Christianity, but it will be spiritism against Christianity. It will be two rival forms of spirituality. And how then is the Christian going to be able to articulate what they believe? How then is the believer going to be able to say, well, you know, I believe in God in a way that sets it apart from someone who says, so what else is new? How are we going to be able to speak concerning the issues of the faith and of truth in a way that delineates it and sets it apart as distinct? The answer is we are not, unless we ensure that we are taking to ourselves this breastplate, believing in God's promises, trusting in God's forgiveness, and behaving life in relationship to the two. Also, the love of which he speaks, which is a constituent part of the breastplate, is not some kind of vapid sentimentalism, but rather it is our response to the love which God has shown us in the Lord Jesus Christ. And that love will be displayed in relationship to one another. Also, what is a Christian? Well, a Christian is someone who is awake. And a Christian is someone who is preoccupied with faith and love. He is seeking, she is seeking to guard his or her heart. Then thirdly, you will notice that we're not only to stay awake and guard our heart, but we are to keep our heads. That's the whole point of the helmet, the hope of salvation as a helmet. Doesn't it scare you to see people screeching down the freeway on motorbikes without helmets? Doesn't it make the hair stand up on the back of your neck? As you just think for a moment of the implications of falling off that thing at 60 or 70 or 80 miles an hour and landing on your head. It's not a pretty thought, And it's not a pretty sight if you've ever seen the end result of it. The helmet may not be particularly attractive. It may not allow you to look cool. It may not make you feel the way you want to feel on your bike, but it's really, really important. And there is a great temptation, it seems, on those who ride bikes to do it without their helmet. And there is a great temptation in Christian living to try and live our Christian lives, as it were, without the helmet. And Paul says, you shouldn't do it. It's dangerous and it may prove fatal. The helmet, he says, that we gather to our heads is the hope of salvation. What is the salvation to which he refers? How do we define it? It's important that we can. Indeed, if we can't, then we don't know what it is. We tell somebody, you know, I really believe in salvation, and they say, well, what's that? And we say, well, it's salvation, you know. He said, no, you haven't told me anything yet. You just told me a word. What does the word mean? So, well, it just means salvation, you know, saved. Uh-huh. So we need to know what he means. When you read the Bible, you discover that salvation is regarded both negatively and positively. That in being saved, which is a word that the Bible uses continuously, we are saved from and we are saved to. So from what are we saved? Well, we are saved, says the Bible, from the guilt and pollution and the punishment of sin. All the things that marked our lives before Jesus entered in, we have been saved from. You can find this all over the place. The positive side of it is that we have been saved too. And God has not only taken us away from all this bad stuff, but he has promised to us all this good stuff, if we might put it in that way. And all the promises that are ours in the Lord Jesus Christ have been granted to us on the basis of what Jesus has done. But until a man or a woman understands this, and that's why the Bible is given to us, so that we might understand it. That's why it's written down in sentences with verbs and adjectives and nouns and pronouns and conjunctions and everything. That's why it's not there as a big sort of mishmash of nonsense, of blessed thoughts. It is there in order that we might apply our minds to it. And in applying our minds to truth, we may be able to stay awake, guard our hearts, and keep our heads. Now, says Paul, it's imperative that you do these three things. Because you will notice what he says in verse 9, God has done certain things in your lives as Christians to enable you to that kind of activity and to strengthen you as you seek to live out the Christian life. Now, the progression is very, very clear. How we should behave, he says, is based on who we are, right? Since you are children of the day, this is who you are, this is how you ought to behave. And who we are is based upon what God has done. You ought to behave in this way because of who you are. And the reason you are who you are, he says, is because of what God has done. What has God done? That's what he gives us in verses 9 and 10. First of all, he says, he did not appoint us to suffer wrath, but to receive salvation. Let's just stop here for a moment on this issue of wrath. What does he mean he doesn't appoint us to suffer wrath? As soon as we think of the word wrath in relationship to God, we usually think of it in negative terms. We think of it in terms of man's anger, which is often just an outburst. It is capricious. It is volatile. It is not in any sense consistent. And so when we look at the idea of wrath in relationship to God, we're tempted to press on to who God is the misconceptions that are based on who we are. But in point of fact, this is what we discover. Because God is absolutely without sin, because God is absolutely pure and undefiled, the character of God must have a settled reaction to sin when it confronts it. And the settled reaction of the character of God to sin is the response, on the one hand, of his wrath. that it is not capricious in any way, but it is his divine nature. That God must punish sin. He cannot overlook sin. He cannot wink his eye at sin. He doesn't let us off with sin. He must bring to bear his rightful response upon it. And, says the Bible, the rightful response of God is his wrath. And that men and women, and you can turn to this in Ephesians 2 and see it there, men and women, outside of the work of God in Jesus Christ, live their lives as objects of God's wrath. People say, oh, I never heard this before in my life. I thought the message of the Bible was God loves you. Now you're saying here that unless I know God in Christ, that I am an object of his wrath. Well, it's not so important what I'm saying. What is important is, does the Bible say it? Ephesians chapter 2, describing their pre-converted state, all of us also lived among them at one time, gratifying the cravings of our sinful nature and following its desires and thoughts. Like the rest, we were by nature objects of wrath. In other words, that's what we deserved. We deserve punishment. We deserve death, which was the punishment for sin, and we deserved hell, which is simply eternal separation from God as a result of him meting out his wrath. So in other words, it was the wrath of God that made Calvary necessary, for sin had to be dealt with, and it was the love of God that made Calvary a reality. Because there in the death of Jesus, you have the necessary punishment for sin, making possible forgiveness for those who are united with Jesus. So that all of my sin was imputed to Christ upon the cross, he bore my sin, and all of his righteousness was then credited to my account. And says Paul, here is the wonderful thing. We should rightly have been appointed to wrath, but God did not do that. He appointed us instead to receive his salvation. And the Thessalonians understood this. And the believer needs to understand it. They were grateful for God's initiative in their lives because they understood their predicament. And until a person understands their predicament, there is no reason for gratitude at someone coming to save them. You remember I told you years ago how in the middle of the night in our previous house, all the fire brigade and ambulances and police cars from who know where came battering on our door in the middle of the night. And I ran down the stairs and answered the door and was confronted by flashing lights and sirens and policemen. And the policeman said, yeah, we've come to rescue you. And I said, but I don't need rescued. There's nothing wrong here. He said, oh, we must be at the wrong house. And then he went up the street to rescue somebody else. But if it had been the other way around, that I was sound asleep and the house was burning around me and I was in danger and I was unaware of my predicament, I may just the same have said, I don't need rescued. And the man would have said, don't you smell that burning? Don't you see those flames? Don't you see your predicament? He said, oh, goodness gracious, yes, I do. Save me. Now, you see, this is what had happened to the Thessalonians.
1: 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We hope you're able to worship with your local church family this weekend. And then join us Monday. Jesus' death on the cross secured victory over sin and death. But does that mean we can live however we want while we wait for his return? And what are we supposed to be doing in the meantime? We'll find out Monday. 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
12: We all know that the dreams we have at night are beyond our control. They dance through our minds as we sleep, shrouded in mystery, often leaving us bewildered when we wake. But the dreams we have during the day, those we can shape. That's why it's so important for us to dream good dreams, because our dreams turn into ideas which become actions, ultimately changing and shaping the entire world around us. More than 40 years ago, my Abba, my father, Rabbi Yechiel Eckstein of blessed memory, dreamed of uniting Christians and Jews. He dreamed of lifting millions out of poverty, giving them hope, and bringing hundreds of thousands of Jewish people back to Israel, just as it says in the prophets. People thought that his dreams were crazy, and they thought that he was

0: 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But here we are, decades later, as the Fellowship feeds and shelters and clothes millions of needy people each year, as we fulfill the words of the prophet, as almost every single day we bring more Jewish people home to Israel from the four corners of the earth. All because God destined it, and He used one person to dream.
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6: Hi, this is Dave Olson. I'm the senior leader of Heartland Church located in Ankeny, Iowa. 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
7: We are in our series on foundations, and we're looking at baptism as a foundational doctrine. We're looking out of Hebrews chapter 6, where the author says, let us not lay again the foundations. Let us leave the elementary teachings, not laying again the foundations of, and there's six planks, repentance from acts that lead to death, faith in God, instructions in baptisms, plural, laying on of hands, the resurrection of the dead, and eternal judgment. We've also talked about how all six of these plank comes in pairs. So there's three sets of pairs. Repentance and faith go together. We've already dealt with that. Go on the podcast if you want to hear about it. Then we've got instructions in baptisms, the laying on of hands. That's what we're looking at right now. And then we're going to be looking at resurrection of the dead and eternal judgment, which are another pair that go together. And so we're looking at instructions in baptisms. And God willing, if we have time, we may even touch on the laying on of hands this morning, but it's probably going to have to be next week or the following week. Next week, we are going to baptize people. We're going to get people dunked in the water, initiate them, and let the power of God come upon them in the baptismal waters. And so if you have never been baptized, I want to encourage you to do a couple things. Number one, go back and listen to the podcast from, I believe it was 3 weeks ago. 3 weeks ago? 3 weeks ago? Or was it 4 weeks ago? Because 3 weeks ago, we were home. 2 weeks ago. Two weeks ago, we were home, right? So 3 weeks ago. Bear with me. Let's splice this out of the podcast. 3 weeks ago, and listen to that. Go online. Look at the little blurb video. It's like 5-7 minutes long. Sign up for baptism and get baptized. I don't care if you've been serving Jesus for 50 years. If you have not been baptized in water, it's time to do it out of obedience to Jesus, okay? So let's do that. And we're also going to be praying for people to be baptized in the Spirit. And so we invite you to do that. This is foundational, okay? Now, we talked last week about how these two things go together. We talked about that a couple of weeks ago.

So I want to jump into this thing on the baptism in the Holy Spirit. Last week we talked about that, got into a very confusing, I could see the look on your face, the very confusing teaching on the baptism of the Holy Spirit. But suffice it to say, we were talking about one facet of the baptism of the Spirit that isn't often emphasized, and that is that through the baptism in the Spirit, you're awakened to your place in the body of Christ and empowered to function in that role. And it's a facet of the baptism in the Holy Spirit that we Pentecostals do not emphasize enough. Okay. Now, through the baptism of the Holy Spirit, we receive power. We're endued or endowed with power. A gift given. Abilities are bestowed upon us is what the word endued means. To be bestowed upon with an inheritance or some wealth. And the what we're endued with is power from on high. And here's the thing, a powerless Christian is an oxymoron. A powerless Christian is a nonsensical phrase that unfortunately describes a lot of Christians. And I'm not saying that an unkind, critical way. I'm saying that with a broken heart. We need power from on high. We need God to baptize us in His Spirit. So it's the result of a half gospel. The good news, I'm just going to read through some things here. The good news, which erases my past debt, also provides unlimited capital for my future. Let me catch that again. The good news, which erases my past debt, and most of us have a grasp of that. Oh, yeah, when I got saved, it erased my past. I'm forgiven, but we fail to enter into the power for the life to come. It's like having your debt paid, but still being broke. I don't know anybody, but I got nothing to pay my future debt for. We just get in debt again. And so the power of the Spirit, we go down in the water and bury that old man with the edicts written against him, with our debt being left in the water, and we come up, and then there is an impartation into our bank account of Holy Ghost ability to live the holy life and to exude that to others through the power of God. And so we need to be empowered. The gospel that cancels sin also empowers for life and service. This is the implication of Luke's phrase, where it says in Luke chapter 3, it says, and with many other words, he preached the good news to them. It's on the tail of Luke preaching. He said, what I do with water, the one coming after me will do with the Holy Ghost and fire. Now, someone wrote me this week and said, hey, Pastor, is there a difference between the Holy Ghost and the Holy Spirit? And they said, the reason they asked that is because someone told them a ghost is dead and a spirit is alive. Well, really, in fact, those are interchangeable. They're the same phrase. They're just Holy Ghost is a more archaic way of saying it. And I say that when I get Pentecostal, when I'm a more upright, polished charismatic, I say Holy Spirit. But when I get to my roots and get a little Holy Ghost Pentecostal, I'll start calling the ghost. They are the same. The Greek, there's no distinction in the Greek that would warrant using one phrase. They're both pneuma in the Greek. It's the Holy Spirit or the Holy Ghost. But Peter said, John said, what I do with water, Jesus will do with the Holy Spirit and fire. And so he eternally connected these two things. And in fact, Jesus in Acts chapter 1 said the same thing. He said what John did, he said, you heard it from me. I thought that was interesting because I don't know if Jesus taught outright saying that phrase. I've heard John say it in the early, before Jesus came on the scene. But we never hear Jesus saying this phrase, but he did say it to his disciples. We just didn't get in on the conversation. But in Acts chapter 1, Jesus refers to it and says, hey guys, you heard this from me. What John did with water, I will do with the Holy Spirit. And he didn't say the fire component there. Luke adds that component. Even though Jesus said it, Jesus doesn't reiterate it. And the other gospels don't highlight that fire baptism. We'll get into that soon, because this is a necessary element of the baptism of the Spirit. So the one who initiated New Testament baptism, John the Baptizer, and the one who coined the phrase, the baptism in the Spirit,
and the one who is himself the baptizer in the Spirit, Jesus himself, both of them tied water baptism and Spirit baptism together with that phrase. They both connected it and contrasted them. One is in water, one is in the Spirit. And what we need to understand is that when this baptism in the Spirit comes upon us, it empowers us, it endues us with the power of God from on high. So the gospel that cancels sin empowers us for life, and this is the implication of Luke's phrase. With many other words, John preached the gospel to them. What he's saying is, listen, this is part of the gospel. When we talk about the baptism in water and the baptism in fire, this is part of the gospel, the entry point to the kingdom. The gospel is the threshold or the door frame you walk through to get into this wonderful kingdom. Now, there's a whole lot more to explore once you get inside the door, but you don't even get in. You can't get in until you cross the threshold of the good news of the gospel. And part of that good news is baptism in water and in the Spirit. This is elementary teaching. This is foundational Christianity. And if you haven't secured those two things in your life, let's get about laying firm foundations in our life so we can build from there. You don't want to live a deficient life. We want to enter in obedience, even if you don't understand. And hopefully, as I've taught a little on this, you've gained some understanding. And if you didn't hear the other messages, get back and listen to them. If you have questions, see me. But we want to enter into this thing because there is power to live a holy life in the baptism of the Spirit. And there is power to give it away in the Holy Spirit. And so with many other words, he preached the gospel. Without this emphasis, we live a belief system that remains fragile. Baptism is part of the gospel. It's the foundational teaching that sets the course for the rest of our lives. Without this emphasis, we have a belief system that remains fragile, closing the door of access on our end through unbelief. What do I mean by that? You ever stayed in a hotel room where you connect rooms? I had a lot of kids, so when they were all at home, if we went somewhere, there wasn't just getting one hotel room, okay? There was, nine of us eventually, I mean, we had a big family, and so we would get connecting hotel rooms. And in those connecting hotel rooms, there's usually two doors, not one. There's one door from each side. Through the blood of Jesus, through the gospel, God opened his side of the room, and he's waiting. But through faith, we have to open our door. And then we have access. But we can stand in front of an open door on God's end, but through unbelief, leave the door closed on our end. So faith accesses what God has provided. And what we do is we need to understand these principles so that we can enter in by faith. And baptism is a ceremony, a prophetic act whereby we enter into this reality. It's not that it makes something a reality that wasn't already there, but it gains us access. It gives us a reference point. It's a cooperation in the natural realm for what's going on in the spiritual realm, and we go through the door and we access what God has given us. And there are a lot of people with anemic faith, shallow faith, weak faith, and they're up and down and inconsistent precisely because they haven't done the first works. And so let's do this thing. There's no shame on you if you've not been baptized in water or in the Spirit. It'd be a crying shame for you to leave unaccessed, unseized what Jesus paid for you. And so let's get in the water. Let's celebrate this thing. I think it'd be great if we said we started at 8:30 service and we just had to go right on through to the 10:30 and keep baptizing. And people started pulling in the parking lot because the glory cloud showed up. We just keep baptizing people. That'd be awesome. Okay. Both water and Spirit baptisms are intended by heaven to be experiences whereby grace establishes these realities in our life, taking the door off the hinges on both sides, so to speak. This empowerment is manifested in three specific areas as modeled in the experience of Jesus. Now, the reason I'm going to read this is I've got a lot to say this morning, and I know if I get away from my notes, I'm not going to make it. Okay? So you look at the baptism of Jesus, and,
And I'm sure I've talked about this sometime in the last 5 years, but it's fascinating.

fascinating to me. The three facets of Jesus' water baptism are pictures for us of what God offers to us. Jesus went down in the water. And John, his cousin, John the Southern Baptist, he said, "Whoa, Jesus, I'm not worthy to untie your sandals. I can't baptize you." And Jesus said, "Listen, I must fulfill all of righteousness." That's a pretty heavy statement. If Jesus, the sinless Son of God, needed to do that to fulfill righteousness, how about you and I? And so he submits to the baptism. John puts him down and he comes up, and there's three phenomena that happened in the physical realm. The first is the heavens opened. Man, I love that. An open heaven. When Jesus called Nathanael, by the way, this passage is why I named my youngest Nathanael. I love it. When Nathanael arrives, he said, "I saw you under the tree." And Nathanael said, "You're a prophet." He said, "You'll see greater things than this." He said, "You're a true Israelite in whom there's no guile. You are truly pure in heart." He defines what a true Israelite is. Someone who is in pure in heart. And he says, "You will see the angels ascend and descend upon the Son of Man." He was talking of himself. So Jesus was essentially saying, listen, go to Genesis 28. You see the ladder under Jacob, Jacob's ladder, they refer to it as. Jacob's laying on the ground at a place called Luz. He renames it Bethel in light of his encounter. And Bethel means the house of God. Jacob wakes up and he says, "Oh my goodness, God is here and I knew it not. This is none other than the house of God, the gate of heaven." And there's an angel ladder resting on the earth and reaching into heaven, and there's angelic activity, ascending and descending. There is an open heaven. There's the traffic of heaven, heaven's activity, messages going up in prayer and coming down in revelation. There's an open heaven over his life, and Jesus refers to that, and he said, "Nathanael, you're going to see that happening over me. I am your ladder of access. No man comes to the Father but by me. And conversely, the Father comes to no man but through me. I'm the ladder of access." And so when we go down in the water, there is an open heaven concept that happens. That God wants to open up the heavens over our life so that we can have greater communication. And when the Spirit comes upon us, that is what the baptism of the Holy Spirit, one facet of the baptism of the Holy Spirit is revelation, and power for prayer will begin to be ignited in your life. This Holy Spirit is the Spirit of wisdom and revelation. Jesus said, "There was a lot more I wanted to teach you, but I couldn't. You couldn't handle it. So I'm going to send you another like unto myself, the Holy Spirit, and he will incrementally release to you what I wanted to give you in one load." He's the teacher. He's the one that's going to enlighten your minds. The same Spirit that came on the writers of Scripture will come on you to interpret his own writings. And so there's an open heaven that comes on you through the baptism in the Holy Spirit. And I'm wanting to entice you this morning. I'm wanting to build your faith. Some of you may have been baptized in the Holy Spirit, but you've never thought of it like this. And I want to encourage you. There is an access to an open heaven that God wants you to get hungry for and begin to access. Because when the Spirit comes upon you, one of the things that happens is there is an open heaven. There are that we need a. I did a series many years ago on a theology of an open heaven. There is a person as an open heaven, there is a place as an open heaven, and there is a people as an open heaven. And all three of those I can give you scriptural tracts for another day. But Jesus is the person of the open heaven. And we can be an individual that walks as an open heaven, even if one hasn't been drilled in our region. But then what God does is he creates a people of an open heaven, and he creates, through those people, he creates places of an open heaven. There are geographical places. The Celtic Christians called them thin places. Because God has moved there before. You ever notice that God tends to move again and again in the same places? It's because the heavens have been thinned there. Somebody has burrowed a hole. And so what needs to happen is there's an individual walking in the favor of God with an open heaven.
That out of that is created a people, a corporate people of a, called a church, a people of an open heaven. And literally they can drill a hole in a geographic place. And that's exactly what happened with Jacob. Jacob took a nap at Luz and he woke up and he said, God was here and I knew it not. This is none other than the house of God from an earthly perspective and the gate of heaven from a heavenly perspective. It's an entry point for heaven's activity. What Jacob didn't understand is his grandfather had come through Luz on two occasions and built an altar and sacrificed. And his grandfather's sacrifice opened something up in the spirit that Jacob was able to enter into by just sleeping on that ground. And God has called us to be a people of an open heaven. This house, I'm telling you, God showed me this place in a vision. Years ago, we had a prophet come in and he said, I want you to ask God how he sees someone in the room. And later on, my brother came to me and said, Dave, I asked the Lord how he sees you. And this is what he told me. And what he told me broke me. Because there were very intimate things that nobody knows about me that the Lord valued about me that I didn't think was a big deal, but was a fixture in my life that the Lord greatly valued. And I guarantee it's that way for all of us. But that intimate validation from the Father just broke me. And sometimes I'll go back and just revisit that and think, Lord, I can't believe that my puny little efforts mean something to you, that matters to you. And I guarantee you the same is true for you as well. A couple months later, Christopher said, I felt like the Lord said, this, Christopher's my brother, he was on staff with us for 16 years. He said, Dave, I feel like the Lord is asking you, he showed you how he sees you. Do you want to see how he sees Heartland? And my heart leapt, yes. So I began to pray into that. And about 3 weeks later, I went into a vision and I saw this place and there was this huge cavernous hole that went straight up. It was like those tunnels, those cylindrical tunnels drilled through mountains, but it went straight up. It was like we lived in a mountain, and straight up from here, bigger than the sanctuary, was a hole that disappeared. It was too tall for me to see, and it was an open heaven. And then the Lord told me this. He said, but you are in danger of not understanding what you have. And if you don't understand it, you can't leverage it for my kingdom. God has given you access to an open heaven. The heavens opening over our life. And God wants you to have power in prayer through the Spirit. In the Holy Spirit, we know we get the mind of Christ through the Spirit. The things of God, the natural man cannot receive, 1 Corinthians chapter 2. In other words, the natural man there is not, the NIV unfortunately translates that verse as the man without the Spirit. That's not what it's saying. The natural man is the Greek adjective for the soul. The man of the soul or the soulish man cannot receive the things of God. It's not saying he's not saved. It's saying that he operates out of his own mind, will, and emotions. And the ways of God are higher than our ways. We can't receive them. And so we limited ourselves to our own intellect and our own revelation. And you put a lid on going any farther in God. But the man of the Spirit can know all things. He can judge all things. And so by the Spirit, we discern what God is doing. God will give you, and this is 1 Corinthians chapter 2. Look it up when you get home. That by the Spirit, we get downloads in our spirit, make sense of it in our soul, and release it through our body. But if you cut off, if you're a man of the soul, see, a fleshly man, a mere infant Christian is someone that lives out of his body, his fleshly lust. You're saved, like I've told you many times. When I got saved, the lady who led me to the Lord gave me money for a Bible. I went out and bought a keg for it. That is the definition. If there was in the Bible dictionary, fleshly Christianity, my picture of me with my keg would be right next to it as an example. That was fleshly. I was still living for my flesh. I didn't want to, but I was bound. Then you have adolescent Christianity, which is the man of the soul. But a mature man, a spiritual man, is a person who walks by the Spirit, gets words from the Spirit, and then processes them in their soul. Their mind is not the master, but the servant. The mind carries out the will of God. It doesn't demand understanding. Well, you've explained this to me before I'll believe.
We hung, you know, that's that beautiful phrase out of A.W. Tozer's book. He said, there's a place in God where the intellect, sometimes your intellect has to wait humbly outside while your heart goes into worship. And that's the posture we have to have. That's a spiritual man. And so we receive the things of God. So we can pray in our own language the things of God. But then he gives us another tool, because there's sometimes it's beyond my ability to process with words.

0: Sandra Collier, when she got radically saved as a young woman, she had a friend she would pray with. And she had been praying during this season, God, I need a new heart. Lord, my heart, I just need you to cleanse me. I need a new heart. And one day she was praying with her friend, and they're praying in the spirit, praying in tongues. And her friend stops her and said, Sandra, do you speak French? She said, no. She said, well, I do, and you just spoke in perfect French. Well, Sandra said, well, what did I say? And she said, what you said was, oh, Jesus, thank you for my new heart. Thank you for my new heart. What her mind was longing for, her spirit discerned she already had. But there's a place in God where even bankrupt tongues, they're praying with our native tongue, they're praying with an unknown tongue, and then there's a praying with no language at all. There's this deep groan of the Spirit, where the Spirit groans with us. Out of Romans chapter 8, we enter into the groans of the Spirit. But those things are inaccessible without the Spirit coming upon us. So it's an open heaven. The second manifestation was that the dove descended. It's the Spirit coming upon us. Him coming on us. Bill Johnson has this wonderful teaching about how the Spirit is in us for us, but on us for others. It's that mantle to minister to others. It's that mantle. It's the gifts of the Spirit coming upon us. It's the power of God to operate, especially in the 1 Corinthians 12 and 14 gifts. They're supernatural gifts, imparted from the Spirit, and as he comes upon us, and he is to come upon us and abide. That's what John said. He said, I'll know the Messiah. The Lord had told John, he said, you'll know the Messiah. He'll be the one the Spirit comes on and abides. And the Lord never intended for you to obtain what you don't maintain. He never intended for the Spirit to come off and on you. Now, there are times where he comes on us in a greater conscious way, but we're to abide with him and walk with the dove on our shoulder, learning to keep in step with the Spirit, to not shoo him away by our behavior, but to be sensitive to him and to walk under the dove. And then the third manifestation was the Father spoke, you are my Son, in whom I'm well pleased.
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0: Hello, and welcome to Just in Time Ministries with Pastor Rhonda Penquite. We have more power and authority in Christ than we know, and when we learn to act on it in faith, God guarantees our success. So let's join Rhonda as she teaches us how to walk in victory.
1: Cruz asked a witness if the Muslim Brotherhood partners with the Democratic Socialists of America. The witness answered, yes. They are partners, and that they are united around a revolutionary objective to overthrow the U.S. Constitution. America needs to wake up. Also in Texas, the Children's Hospital must commit to a permanent prohibition of transgender operations and pay $10 million in fines after illegally and fraudulently performing transgender operations on children. They also have 3 months to open a detransition clinic providing free care to people who want to reverse gender reassignment procedures. Connecticut Children's Hospital is also terminating transgender surgery for children.

and will put $500,000 toward medical care for patients who suffered harmful consequences. This is the third hospital to do so. So hospitals are beginning to reverse. Then there's Jill Biden's former press secretary, Michael LaRosa. He endorsed Republican Mike Rogers. And did you hear McDonald's sales are plummeting? Their new $3 menu is failing. All I can say there is if you know, you know. You might want to research what's in their meat or who. In case you didn't know the truth about the World Health Organization, here's a quote from the very first director general of the WHO. To achieve world government, so there's first thing, they wanted to achieve world government. To achieve world government, it is necessary to remove from the minds of men their individualism, their loyalty to family traditions, their national patriotism, and their religious dogmas. Brock Chisholm, you can look him up. And the Restore Britain's Rupert Lowe, MP, declared that Britain is a Christian nation. Good for him. Good for him. You know, make your declarations, right? And Japan is showing the world how to protect a nation. They banned large mosques and street prayers, and they are putting their own citizens first. So go Japan. Millions of people are celebrating in Colombia that the far-left President Petro is leaving office and is being replaced by the national conservative hardliner. And then Pauline Hanson, who could be Australia's next prime minister, said, Islam is a disease. We need to vaccinate ourselves against that. The latest polls find her leading. So people are getting bold and saying some things that, you know, remember what happened in Australia not too far back. And then there's Sophie Cunningham. Good old Sophie. Keep calm and let Sophie handle it. She said that men should not be in women's sports and has been taking a lot of backlash from her statement. J.D. Vance came out in full support of Sophie Cunningham against the transgender cult who wants to cancel her for being against men and women's sport. And there's a French transgender basketball player who is considering entering the WNBA 2027 draft. He's won, he, she, whatever, has won all kinds of medals in sport and, you know, number one and all these things. And Clay Travis challenged the WNBA that if the women's champion can beat a high school boys team of his choice, he'd put $10 million in. All to prove that no men in women's sports is common sense. And now we have two former NBA players, Enes Kanter Freedom and Royce White, declared themselves eligible for the 2027 WNBA draft. One said that he has been transgender for 72 hours. The other said, I'm transgender. I identify sometimes as a woman for basketball purposes. White is 6'8" and weighs 260 pounds. Freedom is 6'10" and weighs 250. Freedom walked away from a $40 million deal rather than stop wearing human rights shoes that said things like made with slave labor. So he was all for the human rights, and he walked away from $40 million. I guess his agent told him to shut up. And I think what it was saying was that he hasn't spoken to that guy since. So it's going to be interesting. The WNBA is reeling because the only way to block either of these two guys and the guy from France from the league is to define woman biologically and expel transgenders. So they are just panicking, and Kathy Engelbert's making lots of phone calls, and it's just, like I said, going to be interesting to see what they do. And the thought for the week. There are two things in life for which you pay a very high price, laziness and cowardice. If you're either of those things, you will achieve very little in life, and not only that, you will also suffer unnecessarily. Your life is your responsibility and nobody else's. What you make of it is a reflection of how much you have been prepared to work and risk. Cowardice to confront harsh realities comes at a very high price. You will end up in the slaughterhouse sooner or later. Every step you take, every choice you make, every thought you have, every word you say is either leading you in the right or the wrong direction. Watch yourself very closely. Choose wisely.
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The good news is that you can change course at any time. It's never too late. You are never too old. You are never too far. It is always only your choice. Whew, made me glad I decided to work. We can't afford cowardice. We have got to stand up to all these things, and that's why I go over every week some of the things that are in the news. This is not everything. There's other things I just got to pick and choose, but these things are major, and these things we've got to stand up against, because some of them depend on our cowardice and compliance, and this whole thing about equity and inclusion and diversity, it's all a lie. It's all a lie. All it does is weaken us. So we see that so many things are happening. Things are happening in our country. Things are happening in nations around the world. Have you noticed how fast time is flying? Oh my goodness. But you know, we don't worry about it because we're eternal. Forever and ever. Amen. And we see that Satan's working overtime to distract us and to lie to us in order to get us off track, but we're not getting off track. The devil and the deep state playbook depends on three things: fear to control you, chaos to disrupt you, you could put confusion in there, and censorship to silence you. We the people, what? Will not comply. See, it's imperative that we stay in the Word and in Yahweh's presence, because Holy Spirit is leading and guiding us into all truth. If you want to know the truth, you'd be led by Holy Spirit. And we have learned that confirmation comes in two or three witnesses, and it's just amazing how God confirms His Word as we're going along this direction. Because some of the things I look at Him, I say, it's redundant and ridiculous to ask Him, are you sure? But, you know, I just want to make sure, guy, I need a witness that this is the way we're going. And He keeps doing it. And it's amazing the way in which He does it. We also know to always follow peace. And we know to cast all our cares upon Him because He cares for us. And I have often said that only one word from God changes an entire situation, because there's power in God's voice. We know that voice has frequency. That's why we speak God's word out loud, because we need those frequencies to go forth. It's those frequencies that shake and take things down and build things up. Bible talks about how God's power and the power in His voice alone can change a nation in a day. That God's voice is as many waters. His voice can soothe your soul. His voice can roll over an evil empire like a tidal wave. And we know that the evil in charge of the world right now are losing their grip. They're losing their footing. They're losing what they have. And we are about to see so much more. Just think about all that's been revealed and keeps being revealed and will continue to be revealed until it's all revealed and all see and wake up. You know, the evil in charge of the world, Bible says, we are about to see no more. And what's really interesting is that the War Department just put out a meme saying, the enemy will vanish. Wow, amazing how our War Department is in agreement with the Word. God's voice can release frequencies that will bring down buildings, monuments, and false altars. Some of them need to come down. God's voice can release frequencies that will heal your spirit, soul, and body. Oh, especially in the Psalms and so many of the words of Jesus. God's voice speaks life. It speaks creativity. It speaks the blueprints for rebuilding lives in nations that have been devastated by evil. How often have we talked about the blueprints? And as we speak God's word, and as we plead the blood of Jesus, we can reverse all of the harm the evil cabal has inflicted upon us. How exciting is that? Doesn't that make you want to get out and just start speaking God's word? Oh, the power of words, you know, they don't return void. They prosper where they're sent. Good or bad, right or wrong, choose wisely. You know, the frequency of God's words either heal and build or tear down and destroy.
The power of God's voice releases judgment against those partnered with evil. Judgment is coming. There will be justice. Diana Larkin had a recent prophecy.

0: No rogue judge will be able to stop this judgment that I have spoken into the atmosphere, says the Lord. My voice will vindicate, reward, and restore those who have partnered with me, and darkness will be helpless to stop it. The power of my voice is activated by your prayers, your decrees, and declarations. Spoken in agreement with my plans and purposes that I have revealed in my written word and in my words given to the prophetic voices that I have spoken through in this season of the power of my voice. I want to rescue and reset your world in partnership with you, my sons and daughters. You are to call forth and activate the power of my voice, and we will witness the darkness crumble and the kingdom of light arise in triumph. Never underestimate the power of my voice. Woo! And we've got several scriptures that verify that. Verify that the voice of Yahweh affects everything in the cosmos. Look at Ezekiel 43:2. And behold, the glory of the God of Israel came from the east, and his voice was like the sound of many waters, and the earth shone with his glory. Look at Psalm 29. I'm going to read 1 through 11. Ascribe to the Lord, O sons of the mighty. Ascribe to the Lord glory and strength. Give the Lord the glory due his name. Worship the Lord in the beauty of holiness, in holy array. The voice of the Lord is upon the waters. The God of glory thunders. The Lord is upon many great waters. The voice of the Lord is powerful. The voice of the Lord is full of majesty. The voice of the Lord breaks the cedars. Yes, the Lord breaks in pieces the cedars of Lebanon. He makes them also to skip like a calf. Lebanon and Sirion, Mount Hermon, like a young wild ox. The voice of the Lord splits and flashes forth forked lightning. The voice of the Lord makes the wilderness tremble. The Lord shakes the wilderness of Kadesh. The voice of the Lord makes the hinds bring forth their young, and his voice strips bare the forest, while in his temple everyone is saying glory. The Lord sat as king over the deluge. The Lord still sits as king and forever. The Lord will give unyielding and impenetrable strength to his people. The Lord will bless his people with peace. Whew! Oh, go voice of the Lord.
1: 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Thank you for joining us today. You are here for just such a time as this, so go forth in the power of his might and possess all that is yours in Christ Jesus.
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6: Now let's back up and take this verse and look at it in the light of what it actually says. For as much then as Christ has suffered for us. Now the Bible tells us Jesus bore our sickness for us. He carried our sickness and disease. Now this is what he's saying, for as much then as Christ has suffered for us. He did your suffering that you wouldn't have to suffer it. Now that's what he's saying here. Now he says, arm yourself likewise with the same mind. Now what would be the same mind? The same mind would be that

0: that Jesus suffered it for me. Therefore, I don't have to suffer. Now, see, if we'd put this over in some other area and we'd talk about something else, then we could understand it. I mean, if we put it in the area of some bill that we owed, say we owed, you know, a grocery bill, for instance, or a payment on our car. Say we owed one payment on our car, and we got a letter and said, "Now let this same mind be in you, that because I have paid your bill, that you don't have to pay it." And you'd read that and say, "Well, he paid my bill. I'm going to have to pay it just like he did." Now, man, that's dumb. I mean, there's something wrong. Your elevator don't go all the way to the top if you think that way. Because if he paid it for you, you don't have to pay it. Christ redeemed us from the curse of the law. He bore our sickness and our diseases. He bore it for us. Now, what does the word arm mean? When he says, "For as much then as Christ has suffered for us, arm yourself with the same mind." Now, if somebody suffered for you, that means they suffered it in your place, didn't they? If somebody paid your bill, they paid it in your place. You don't have to pay it because they paid it. Now, see, we can understand that. We can understand that in everything else in life. But why is it when we come to things in the Bible that we want to twist it around and get it all squirreled up to where nobody can understand it? Now, I don't know why people do that other than the fact that the Apostle, well, I guess the Apostle Paul hit the nail on the head when he said, "The God of this world has blinded the minds." You see, people's minds have been blinded. And we need to be careful what we take as the gospel. We need to understand that God's Word says some things that are powerful here. And it'll work for you if you'll believe it and act on it. Christ suffered for us. Now, he said, "Arm yourself with the same mind." Well, now, what is the same mind? That Jesus suffered for us. Now, you know, if somebody was sentenced to die, and they would allow it, you know. I mean, if they were sentenced to die for a crime they'd committed, and some guy walked up and said, "Well, now, I tell you what, I'm going to take this fellow's place." See, they won't allow that, but if they would, and he said, "I'm going to take this fellow's place, and I'm going to die so he won't have to die," well, if they electrocuted or put him to death for that crime, then the other fellow goes free. But see, what they're trying to say here, or what the Amplified indicates there in the brackets, is that if Christ suffered for us, we're going to have to suffer the same thing. So that would mean if Jesus went to hell, then you're going to have to go to hell. Now, you know, it wouldn't take going to just about the third grade till you could figure out right quick that's not right. If Jesus suffered it for you, it means you don't have to suffer it. Now, I want to let that hang there a little bit. Now, here's the word arm. Said, "Arm yourself likewise, and then with the same mind." Now, what does it mean to be armed? They say a certain fellow committed armed robbery. Well, that means that he had a weapon, a lethal weapon. He had a gun, and he committed armed robbery. That means he was armed with a weapon that you could kill somebody with. This is what Peter is saying. Arm yourself with this. He said, "I'm giving you a weapon. The weapon against the devil is that Jesus did your suffering for you. You don't have to suffer sickness and disease, poverty and spiritual death and all of the curse of the law because Jesus suffered it for you." Now, can you see that? How that people have taken this and we've looked at it and allowed it to hold us in bondage instead of setting us free. This is one of the most powerful scriptures in the whole Bible concerning healing, concerning being delivered from the curse of the law and having the blessings of life. But if you're not careful, religious tradition and man's ideas will make it of none effect and will hold you in bondage. Now, that's why I say we're kicking over sacred cows. See, you worship this scripture in the light of what somebody said they thought it said, and it'll hold you in bondage. It won't ever do you any good. It'll hold you in bondage all your life. But if you'll just take it for what it said, you'll be armed with a weapon. And you can defeat the devil with this weapon. Satan comes to you with sickness and disease or a headache, just tell him, "No, take it on down to Sister Jones' house. I heard she's believing to get sick." You don't have to receive it. You can arm yourself with that. It's a weapon for you to set you free. Now, when he says, he that has suffered in the flesh has ceased from sin, I believe personally he's saying that Jesus, because he suffered for us, he has done with sin. He's put away sin. You see, Jesus was the word or the rod in the Old Testament. Isaiah said a rod shall come out of the stem of Jesse. And Aaron took the rod and threw it down before Pharaoh. It turned into a snake. Pharaoh had his magician throw the rods down. They became serpents. But the rod that Aaron threw down turned into a king snake, and it swallowed up the other serpents. That's what happened to Jesus. When he became sin for us, he swallowed up sin. He put an end to sin. See, he cured the sin problem. You don't have a sin problem today. You still have a sinner problem, but not a sin problem. Jesus cured the sin problem. 1 John 1:9 will stop the sin problem. Jesus has stopped it. Now, there are many such scriptures that have been grossly misunderstood in the Bible. But in Genesis, the 37th chapter, you find that Joseph had a dream from God. God gave him a vision or a dream and showed him that he was going to be above his brethren, that his brethren were going to bow down before him. And he showed it to him in a dream through shocks of wheat and different things. Now, Joseph, not knowing, not understanding, went out and told his brethren. He told them what God showed him. And he told his dad, and his dad scolded him for telling it. He didn't even believe it. And it likely got him killed. Now, there are people that say this, and I know that maybe you've thought it this way, and I know I did for a long time. They say that all the problems that Joseph went through was so that God could get him into a place of authority where he could be ruler over Egypt and cause that dream to come true, you see. But now, wait a minute. You mean to tell me that God is not able to bring the vision to pass of the dream that he gave Joseph without getting the devil involved in it? You mean to tell me that he has to have wicked men that would throw him in a well and sell him as a slave and get him over in Egypt and have all the lies told on him and thrown in prison again to ever get him in a position where he could cause the manifestation of what God promised him? Now, you know, you don't even believe that. Nobody would believe it if they'd ever stop and think about it. But how many times have we swallowed things like that just because somebody preached it? Now, what happened to Joseph? He told God's secret. And this should be a warning to you. Don't just go out and tell everything that God tells you. God doesn't want you telling everybody. Some of the things that God reveals to you that are going to happen in the future, he doesn't want you telling everybody about it. For one thing, the devil doesn't need to know about it. You need to keep some secrets. When God reveals something to you, don't go out and blab it to everybody like Joseph did. Now, he just didn't know any better. But you see, all Scripture is given by inspiration of God for reproof and for instruction. We can be instructed by this to know that you just don't go tell everything that God reveals to you about your ministry or about what's going to happen to you in the future. You just don't go tell everybody about it. For one thing, if the devil gets a hold of it, he'll try to stop it just exactly like he did Joseph. He tried to kill Joseph, almost succeeded in killing him over the situation because he told God's secret. You see, if you keep it to yourself, pray in the Spirit about it. Now, there's some things that God will let you tell. That doesn't mean that everything God reveals to you is a great secret. But you see, if you tell it and the devil gets a hold of it, he will start trying to stop it from coming to pass, just like he did with Joseph. I'm convinced of this, that if Joseph hadn't told God's secret, he would have ended up in favor, in power, in Egypt without all the trials, without all the problems, without the prison sentence, without all that happened. God had a way of doing it. But you see, when he got into it and let the devil in on it, then the devil got into it and messed the whole deal up. But God ended up getting victory out of it.
1: 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I do appreciate you joining us for the Concepts of Faith broadcast. 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
1: Now, in the book of Hebrews in chapter 12, it talks about the chastening of the Lord. Now, this is one of the things we talk about in this series, Kicking Over Sacred Cows. You need to know that if you have a certain scripture in the Bible formed in your mind and have the wrong interpretation of what that said, if you don't know the intent of what it said, it may become a sacred cow to you. And until you kick that thing over and find out what it really said, on the surface sometimes, you know, we don't really understand what a scripture says until you go back and read and find out all about what it said. And when it comes to the chastening of the Lord, in chapter 12 of Hebrews, in verse 5 it says, "Ye have forgotten the exhortation which speaketh unto you as unto children. My son, despise not the chastening of the Lord, nor faint when thou art rebuked of him." Now the chastening of the Lord means to child train. The word chastening in some scriptures is called nurture. The interpretation of the Greek word is nurture. So nurture, bring up a child in the way they should go when they're old and not depart from it. You wouldn't take your child and burn a blister on his hand on the stove and say, "Now I'm doing that because I love you, I'm trying to teach you something." No, that wouldn't be child training, that would be child abuse, and they'll put you in jail for that. Some people believe that your Heavenly Father will make you sick and give you cancer to teach you something. If they could prove that you did that to your child here on earth, they'll put you in jail and you'll be there a long time. You need this offer number, 7203, Kicking Over Sacred Cows.
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1: This is Holy Land Moments, a radio ministry of the International Fellowship of Christians and Jews. 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
6: 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I'm your host, Brian Perez. 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Well, it's more like, what do you have in store for us? Because we're not really a topic-driven show. You guys call us and you kind of dictate the direction that we go in. 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I'm here with Dr. Alice Benton. She's a clinical psychologist, also licensed marriage and family therapist, Mark Cameron, who leads How We Love and has also written a book titled Understanding Your Attachment Style. 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Guys, it's so good to be with you again. Alice, what's on your mind to start us off?
7: The question, who hurts you the most? Sadly, the answer is often the ones that are closest to us, our own family members. Mm. The therapy sessions that I provide in my private practice are filled with stories of family members having rejected, abused physically, emotionally, even sexually. And the research actually shows that abuse is most likely to come from a family member or even a close friend, which makes it all that much more difficult to try to solve the hurt that you carry when it's a loved one that you might still be stuck with and maybe they're continuing to hurt you. So Proverbs tells us that if you rescue an angry man from the consequences of his behavior, you're just going to have to do it again. And I'm going to extract from that that we receive what we tolerate. Now, the original abusive behavior against us is not our fault, but our reaction is something that we have some control over. And whether or not we stay exposed to the same ongoing abuse is something we can alter. It usually takes outside help because what I'm about to share is very difficult to implement. I'm going to give you a lighter level example. The other day, my son was enjoying the privilege of screen use, and I work hard to make sure the internet is available in our home. I work hard to have screens that work for us to use. Not all of them work well, but they're still working. And my son was disrespectful to me as he's sitting in a home that my husband and I provide for him. And I wondered, do I address his disrespect? Because it was subtle. But I know if I don't address it, I'm likely to get more of the same. And we're seeing this problem more and more frequently, that parents feel like it's a child's privilege and right to have access to a screen and to the internet. And so that kid can abuse us, mistreat us, be disrespectful and disobedient, and yet they still get access to their screens. The idea of the leverage we have, whether from a parent to a younger child, it's screen access, or some of those other examples I was giving, perhaps the leverage is the pleasure of my company. And I may choose to protect myself by deciding these privileges, whether it's the material things or my company, I share them with people who are kind to me and treat me well. Hmm. If you choose not to treat me well, you lose access to me and to the resources that I can provide. That may sound cold, but it's actually incredibly loving because it gives the best chance of drawing something better out of that family member who is mistreating us. And so there are a couple of steps that I would advise. One is ongoing self-evaluation because my shortcomings impact my family. The second is calmly point out that you're being mistreated because sometimes the person doesn't know. They might actually be ignorant. Ask for what you need, but then protect yourself from further mistreatment by stating, I share my company, I share my possessions with people who treat me well. How are you going to decide to treat me?
6: 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We'll be right back on New Life Live. Marie and Elizabeth, we're going to talk to you in just a moment.
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6: Elizabeth and Chico, we're going to speak with you after we go to Marie in Philadelphia, who listens to us on WBYN. Welcome, Marie. How are you today?
11: I'm fine.
6: How can
11: Thank
6: we help you?
11: For taking my call.
6: Of course. We love taking calls from people who call in because there's something going on that they need help with. And how can we help you?
11: Yes, I recently remarried. It's been like 2 years. And he's a wonderful man. However, he has a problem with when we talk about the simplest things, and I can't think of an example. He will take what I say and switch it to something totally unrelated. I mean, I'm clearly speaking to him about a particular subject. He will take it and flip it to something totally unrelated, and I don't understand. Another thing he does is he asks why about everything.
7: Ugh.
11: Simple things. Why is the sky blue?
7: Huh.
11: Why is the grass green? I mean, he doesn't say that, but I'm just saying very simple things. I try to speak to him in the greatest detail that I can, but these things still come from him. Also, he will take a conversation and turn it into a song.
6: A song?
11: It makes, you know, it, I'm constantly, you know, just laughing about, you know, the way he speaks. Not everything, but at least 2-3 times a day, he'll take a conversation and relate it to a song that he's heard. And then one other thing, everything, almost everything he says, he comes out with a wrong, I don't know, a wrong answer. Yeah. It's just a little hard to understand. But one and another thing, when he was young, we're in our 70s. When he was in his

0: funny. He did drugs. So I wonder if drugs affected his brain.
1: Marie.
0: I saw this in another person in a store one time. But I don't know if you've ever heard of this, but my question is, I want to respond to him in a way that will help him to see what his problem is without just right out and saying, what's wrong with you, you know?
2: Yeah. Mark, what would you say to Marie?
1: Marie, how long did you date court before you got married?
0: How long did we date?
1: Yeah.
0: We dated a year.
1: Okay. Mm-hmm. And did you notice these things during that year?
0: I did know of these things.
1: You did?
0: But he is so wonderful to me. I mean, he is just the ideal husband.
1: Have you addressed these nuances with him?
0: No, I haven't.
1: You haven't. Okay.
0: Because, you know...
3: Are you afraid of how he'll respond, or maybe he'll deny, or...
0: No, not really. I don't know. I just... I know he realizes this, but... I just basically pray that the Lord will fix whatever's wrong in his brain.
1: And some of the topics that he's changing the subject on, is that because you think he's avoiding the topic? It's a serious, deep topic, or is he's just distracted? Okay.
0: No, well, it's just very simple things, and almost any conversation we get into, can just flip it to something totally unrelated, and then I have to bring him back.
1: Well,
0: you
1: may not get this prayer answered, because this could be the way that the Lord's designed him to be. Oftentimes in relationships, you know, there's a honeymoon stage, and we look past little things that might bother us later on, because we're just focusing on all the positive. And then as the relationship progresses, then little things start to bother us about the other person. And it's not necessarily because they're being different. It's because we're all of a sudden starting to notice them. And so what I'm hearing from you is, it's not that he's being an avoidant. His mind just is very curious. His mind maybe bounces around to think about different things. You're talking about something like, oh yeah, that reminds me of a song that I heard. And why is this like this? What do you think about that? It could also be that he has ADHD, who knows? But either way, his brain is just built in a different way. And it may not change. Now, that doesn't necessarily mean you can't address certain things with him. And so I would focus on what your area of growth might be in this situation. Why you may be hesitant to be able to bring this up to him. And then also, why it's maybe so bothersome for you. If you had a parent who was very intrusive and asked you a lot of questions, that may be a reason why a person becomes bothered when other people start asking questions. If you had to think about your history, or think about what stops you from addressing this, what do you think that is?
0: Oh, normally throughout my life, I just take these issues to the Lord and ask that he would, do what he could do to change the situation. And I do. I have in the past addressed different situations.
1: I could
0: tell him. I could ask him or bring the subject up, because I don't know, he has a hearing problem too, and I have to be careful because I have to speak loud. He does wear hearing aids, but you know, that could be part of the problem too.
1: Well, I actually think you should, because I think it will expose something about your relationship. If we can't be open and honest with one another, as well as loving and accepting, it prevents intimacy from occurring. And you may have heard this before, that God typically answers yes, no, or wait. And I think sometimes God, like I said, if this is the way that God's built him, God's not going to change.

0: this about him. And sometimes when we're challenged that we can't change a situation, we have to look at what needs to be changed inside of us. And so I would begin by having that conversation and see what that elicits. And if you find that you do run into problems and you do end up struggling, then maybe there's a therapist or someone who can help walk you through that. But who knows? Maybe you'll find out something from his past history and your own past history as you explore the subject together that highlights something interesting and builds a greater level of intimacy between the two of you.
1: Do you think intimacy in marriage would help them if they were to attend the intensive?
0: Oh, I think intimacy in marriage can help everybody.
2: Well, that's true.
0: Absolutely. You, even though you guys have got a lot of life experience, right? The relationship itself is new, and there's still a lot to discover about one another.
1: Yeah. Dr. Alves?
3: Murray, I understand your frustration. That combination that you're describing would be hard for me to tolerate. My husband is very musically inclined, and on most days, I really enjoy how musical he is. He turns his yawns into songs sometimes, and I don't always enjoy that. And some days, I'm not up for music, and I'm not up for humor, and I need a break from his style. But it is his style, and it's very ingrained in him. And so I want to share a couple of things that I use myself, and I teach other people to use. One, I'll challenge you. I think you spiritualize problems, which is good and necessary, but then I think it leaves you avoiding addressing it directly. Mm. So there is something to that. And Mark was pointing you in that direction too. So your hesitation to bring things to people, to pray for 2 years about it, but not say anything to him, there's something amiss there. And I think you're missing out on how powerful a good, strong conversation can be when you address an annoying behavior directly. Because your husband, he's a wonderful guy. He might be willing to adjust some of these eccentricities he has. You two might need a code word, and maybe it's something like squirrel. Maybe you've heard that joke that people who struggle with giving long, prolonged attention to a topic, squirrel, they get distracted and they look at something else. And that might be part of what your husband goes through. He just bounces to another topic. And you can say something to him outside of it happening like that. It gets a little frustrating, honestly, when you don't stick with one topic. May I have your permission to gently point it out? And could we have a fun little code word? Like, can I say, whoa, squirrel, this is one of those squirrel moments. Can we go back to what I brought up? Doing it gently and lightly like that might help him to accept it. I'd also set up an agreement between you and your husband to say, some days I just need a break from the songs. I just am not in a musical mood. Would you mind holding that back when you're in my company? But because some of these things he might not be able to change because he's got 70 years of the behaviors, you might choose that this is part of your lot in life. You got a great husband and he's got these odd behaviors that bug you. And so when they happen, instead of saying anything, you might choose, God bless him. God, I choose to forgive him that this gets annoying, because you may have little power to change it. But choosing to see suffering or discomfort as God's way of refining our character, he might bring more patience out of you. And what I've found, Marie, is that those days that I'm annoyed with the sing-songy household I live in, it's usually because I've got something going on. I've got an irritability, a stress, I'm too anxious, and it shuts down the playful side of me that is otherwise able to enjoy that. So rather than it being my family's problem, I at least know part of it is my problem, and I have some power to figure out, why am I more irritable and testy today and less patient? And God, I give you permission to work on that part of me. But this whole combination of what I'm suggesting may be very helpful for you and your husband. Bring it up at a time of peace when you're not terribly annoyed with him, and take responsibility that it might be your lack of patience that's bringing some of these things to the surface for you.
0: This reminds me of a well-known quote that's attributed to Carl Jung, who was a psychoanalyst. And the quote is, everything that irritates us about others can lead us to an understanding of ourselves. And so I think it's just would be great for you to bring it up to him, not to create conflict. But all conflict really is two people have differences about something. Conflict doesn't have to necessarily be highly conflictual. It could, you know, and he may there may be things about you that he doesn't like, that he doesn't bring up. And maybe that's a great way to approach the subject topic too. Mm-hmm. Is there anything about me that I do that you don't like? I'd like to hear that to see if there's a way that I can correct it. And we can only reach a certain level of intimacy with someone until we have conflict with them. Because, you know, until we do have conflict, we don't know if we can mess up or speak up and be honest with someone and know if they're going to accept us back into the relationship. And so conflict is actually necessary to be able to create deeper intimacy.
1: Everyone watching and listening right now is wondering, so Alice, what's the code word you use with your husband when he starts turning his songs into
3: yawns? We're more blunt than that. I'll just tell him. Just not in a humorous sing-songy mood. I'm sorry. Okay. I understand.
1: I've also heard that sometimes, like, when you're dating someone or something, the things that you find appealing or attractive or something, after time you wind up being really annoyed by them.
0: Absolutely. They're so carefree. I love it. They're so irresponsible. They don't make any plans.
1: Yes.
0: Right?
1: Yes.
0: It's the other side of the coin.
1: Well, Marie, thank you so much for calling in today to New Life Live. You can find out more about the Intimacy and Marriage Intensive. It's coming up at the end of this month. It begins on the 25th of September in Dallas. The early bird rate ends next Friday, the 11th of September. And you might also want to pick up a copy of the How We Love book. That's in the newlife.com store. Thank you so much for calling us today here on New Life Live. We've got Mark Cameron here. He's the leader of How We Love. And we've got Dr. Alice Benton here too. Sharlonda and Elizabeth, we're going to talk to you when we come back on New Life Live.
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0: after we get with Elizabeth. So how can we help you, Elizabeth? What's going on?
1: Well, I'm 72 years old. I go to church, but unfortunately I cannot connect with the people there because they're about 40 years younger than I am.
0: Hmm.
1: And I'm really to the point that maybe I don't want to go to church for a while.
0: Oh, okay. How long have you been going to this church?
1: A little over a year.
0: Okay. Are you new to that area?
1: Well, kind of. I came from Alaska. Yeah. Well, I've been here. I've been in California 9 years, but I came from Alaska.
0: Okay. Now you're at this new church and finding it hard to make friends.
2: Elizabeth, would you tell us what was community like for you? Maybe back in Alaska, has there been a time in your life where you had abundant community that was really life-giving?
1: Yes, in Alaska. Definitely in Alaska. Yeah, I was up there 17 years, and I helped out at the food bank. I taught Sunday school. I helped out with missionettes and pioneers at another church, so I kept myself very busy.
2: Ooh. What life circumstances brought you away from that into California?
1: Too cold and too snowy and too icy. It was time for me to come. I live in Northern California. I'm between Chico and Redding, and I live in a little town called Corning. So that's where I live, and I've been here a little over 9 years, and I'm ready to go back to Alaska.
2: Mm.
1: So.
2: Mm. And where's family?
1: I don't have family.
2: You don't have any family?
1: I have a daughter, but she doesn't speak to me hardly. I have a son that does not speak to me. I have another son that other sons that I rarely hear from them. And all that they tell me is, it's a fairy tale that you're believing in, Mom, and I don't want to hear it.
2: Your faith in particular is the fairy tale?
1: My faith in Jesus Christ is a fairy tale to them. Yeah.
0: Wow.
2: And your husband, did he pass away?
1: He committed suicide many years ago, and then I was married in Alaska, and he passed away in 2009. He had gone missing, and they found him dead the next day, and he was only 53 years old.
2: Oh.
0: Wow, Elizabeth.
2: Life has been so lonely for you, and I hear there were exceptions in Alaska. You had a great community. But to lose all of your immediate family members in horrific ways. Oh, Elizabeth, how is your heart doing with all those losses?
1: I don't know. It hurts. I had a son that died. His birthday would be September 5th, and he would be 46 years old. So I lost him as a baby at the age of 15 months.
2: Elizabeth, I hear your tears, and I suspect you're a real tough gal, and I don't think you cry easily or cry with other people. Is that right?
1: No, that's correct.
2: Uh-huh. I think, Elizabeth, you, because of what you've been through, I think a wall has been built up around you, and there's even a toughness in your voice, and I think people hear a message unintentionally that you're tough, you got it all together, you're an independent lady, and you don't need anybody. And that's not at all what you want. But the tone of your voice somehow expresses that. And I think it's because you have immense pain that probably is bottled up inside you. Well, how do you react to that?
1: I don't know. I stay in God's word daily. I pray daily. I walk like crazy. I probably walk between 12 and 14 miles a week. I do a lot of walking, do a lot of praying for people when I'm walking, if I run into somebody. That's what I do.
2: Elizabeth, your heart is to give. I mean, all these things you were involved in Alaska, you're obviously a generous person. And I want you to think over this break about this idea that you may unintentionally put off a really strong tone of voice that kind of says you have it all together and you don't need people. And it might actually keep people at bay, keep people at a distance from you. So I'm going to talk with you more. We will talk with you more after the break about when you get vulnerable and soft and you shed tears with us about your son. Oh, Elizabeth, that drew me into you. It made me want to know more.

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1: Elizabeth, stay on the phone. 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Please send a hug right now to Elizabeth. We're all going to be praying for you, but don't hang up. 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
1: All right, back to Elizabeth. And what do you think of what Alice said to you right before the break? Are you with us, Elizabeth?
4: Yes, I am, sorry.
1: That's okay. So what do you think of what Dr. Alice said right before the break?
4: Yeah, she's right on. Yeah, I feel like I got this all together, and I can go through life just fine.
5: Have you ever heard that feedback before that Alice gave you, Elizabeth, that just your tone of voice and just maybe how short and sharp you are might be off-putting or might be sending an unintentional message? Have you heard that before?
4: No, I have not.
5: Okay. I want to validate what Alice is saying, because that I experienced your tone of voice the same way. And sometimes we don't know this stuff about ourselves until somebody loving points it out to us. And I wonder if that's unintentionally sending a message to others that you might not be interested, or you don't really want to continue a conversation, or maybe they just feel a little bit intimidated to start a conversation with you. And so I wonder, because I'm also thinking about this correlation too, is that you're saying it's hard with the people in your church because they're all 30 years younger than you. Well, they're probably a reminder too of your kids, who I imagine who are around the similar age group, and maybe that's why they also find it hard to stay in relationship with you. And I wonder if actually learning how to connect with people who are 30 years younger than you may actually help you in your relationship with your own kids. And so here's a couple of things to maybe try. Pay attention to the tone of your voice and see if you can make it a little bit softer. And then also, as you approach others, approach them in a curious way and ask them about them and listen, and don't give any advice or any feedback. And just be curious with others and see if that changes anything. And it may take a little bit of time to build skills, because skills do take time to build. But possibly even if you can be vulnerable enough to even ask somebody, maybe even a pastor or somebody who you, the person who you might trust the most, to see if the feedback that we're giving you is also accurate from how they experience you too. Because I think if you can, identify this and you can maybe resolve this or improve upon this, that could change a whole lot of things for you and help you feel a lot less disconnected. Because I wouldn't necessarily say just people's stages of life, you know, naturally make them disconnected from us. I mean, I have friends who are 10 years older than me, 20 years older than me, 30 years older than me, and I can connect with them in a very strong way. So maybe just try that.
0: Elizabeth, I like your determination. I hear that you are willing to take feedback that is not fun to hear and get to work on it. And that's a great part of your character. You might tell a couple people you trust that you give them permission. Tell them, I just learned that I maybe have an edgy, strong tone of voice. Would you let me know if I'm doing it? Because I'm trying to learn and become aware and I want to soften it. But only do it with people that will be loving about it back to you. And then please get into grief work. The loss of all of your kids, your spouses. Oh, sister, you're walking wounded. And when we have that much pain and we try to keep it at bay so we can survive the day, so much energy goes into suppressing your grief. And if you'll let yourself enter into therapy to allow the grief, allow the tears, and it won't be comfortable for you because you're such a get it done kind of a lady, but letting yourself get soft and vulnerable like that will bring so much relief, and it will honor these people that have died that you lost. And lastly, I say this from experience too, because Elizabeth, I don't want to rely on anybody. I want to do things myself, and I can hurt myself by carrying too heavy of a load, literally and figuratively, because I'm going to do it myself. And I'm kind of good at doing stuff myself, so I don't need people. But like you said, but my heart and soul need people, and I don't want to be needy. And so I've had to come to accept that there's a healthy level of neediness, and God wants us to be needy in a good way with trustworthy people. And New Life has been the place for me to find those trustworthy people. So whether that's you getting into one of our New Life recovery groups with a New Life therapist and one of our New Life intensives, that's the place to kind of to find the kind of people you can do the things we're suggesting to do.
5: Well, and vulnerability breeds vulnerability. You know, God's given us all different talents and abilities, and when we can be vulnerable enough to need, it allows other people to use their God-given talents and abilities and to be able to bless us. And then it also allows opportunity for them to want to reciprocate and allow us to help them too.
4: Okay. Sounds good.
1: So getting back to Elizabeth's question about the people in her church, and she wants to leave her church. And so you guys are suggesting that, no, just learn more about them. Is there a food bank at that church or something that maybe you can get involved in, the Sunday school or something?
4: No, they don't. No, they don't need any help at this time, but they know that I'm willing to help. And when I have an opportunity, they know who to call.
5: And is there anyone else in your church who is around your age?
4: No. Well, there is a lady, she's like almost 80, but we don't connect either, so I'm not sure. I'm really not sure.
5: And does she connect with other people in the church, though? That would be key to think about. She doesn't.
0: So before you move on from this church, and I think it's okay and important to go church shopping, and there are seasons when one church fits and then it no longer does, and God might be calling you elsewhere. But I'd ask you to try out a life group. If your church has that, try out a small group first, even a Bible study with other women, but go with the intention of starting to reveal the things that we've been talking about with you. And if you get the kind of reception that feels safe and like you can grow in relationship with them, stay a while. If you don't find that there, then get to a church where there are good life groups with people that you'd feel comfortable letting your guard down with.
5: I think you've got a lot to give, Elizabeth. You've had a lot of life experience. And I think there's many things that you can bless others with and be a source of knowledge and maybe wisdom and support if they feel safe to come to you.

0: Okay, sounds good. I'll do it.
1: I really hope you call us back.
2: Yes.
1: Give this work a couple months, and then call us back, please, and let us know how it's going.
0: Okay, I will do that. Absolutely.
3: Elizabeth is just ready to get off the phone and start working on this.
2: Yes. Oh, I love it.
3: We love it.
0: Thank you so much. Yeah, I have to get my 2 miles of walking.
2: Okay. Thank you for calling. I'm glad you did.
3: You know what? I'm praying right now that you'll find someone that you can just connect with right now on your walk, or maybe, I don't know, just something like you'll have something in common. Maybe they lived in Alaska too. Mm-hmm. Who knows? But just, mm-hmm. I mean, oh, Elizabeth, thank you for calling us today. Healing is a Choice is a book that we offer in the newlife.com store.
1: Be a great fit for Elizabeth.
3: Yeah. Elizabeth, I think you should get that book.
2: And even Dr. Jim's book, Doing Life with Your Adult Kids,
1: yes.
2: Mm-hmm. Would be a good one too.
3: Or Dr. Jim's other book, When Your Adult Child Strays, because it sounds like that's going on too, where they've just completely, they're calling her beliefs fairy tales and everything else. And so lots of resources for you there, Elizabeth, and the newlife.com store. Thank you so much for calling in. Alice, you mentioned the phrase, and we've heard it before, the walking wounded. We have so many people like that in our church. We may not know. They might be the quiet ones who don't say a lot, or we have no idea what people are going through. Sometimes when we're out on the road and someone's cutting us off, and our first inclination, at least mine, is maybe to say something under my breath, like, you know, what are you doing? Why are you driving like that? We have no idea what people are going through. And so be a friend to people, pray for people, come alongside people. It's what we do here at New Life all the time. When people call in to us who are facing just these horrible struggles and situations, sometimes they're facing them alone. They have no one to turn to, so they turn to us because we've been doing this for 37 years now. And people trust us, or maybe they're first-time listeners. They find us on the radio. They're tuning around looking for something, and they hear us. And so they call in, and they get the help that they need. 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
4: 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It's different than the one that we give on the show here, the 1-800-229-3000 number. We've also got a form that you can fill out that will get your question to us. And we've got one of those questions here right now. It is from BK, who asks, did my mother's constant behavior of leaving the house and ignoring my cries cause buried bitterness and resentment in my heart? So BK says, I was molested by a family member as a young child while my mother was away from our home. She actually was away quite a lot. There were many instances she would leave, and I would run after her in tears because I knew what to expect in her absence. Shortly afterwards is when the molestation would take place. Did this cause the bitterness and resentment to stay with me into adulthood? Now, after becoming a believer in Christ, BK says, I forgave my mom, but we never had a great relationship. I struggled to demonstrate a deep love for her. I would always honor her and celebrate holidays with her up into my married life, but there was still a distance. There seems to have been a disconnect. She is no longer with us. She passed away a couple of years ago. So what would you say to her? What would you say to BK?
5: Well, I would say BK, absolutely. I think that that's created a deep emotional wound from you. I mean, anytime a parent ignores cries or leaves a child in distress, and let me be clear here too, sometimes parents, in single parent situations, you may have to leave a child when you want to stay longer because you've got to go to work, you've got to go out and provide. But either way, whether it happens intentionally or unintentionally, or whether it's circumstantial, it still creates a wound inside of emotional abandonment, and we carry that with us. And that combined with abuse occurring afterwards, it makes a whole lot of sense why you had bitterness and resentment build up here. Now, I find that this happens with a lot of people, is that they do say, well, I've forgiven my parents, I've forgiven that person. Forgiving someone doesn't necessarily heal the wound inside of you. And there's also a difference between decisional forgiveness and emotional forgiveness. And we have to decide over and over again, sometimes daily for a period of time, before we feel the emotional forgiveness that follows. And so what I would recommend for you, BK, is to, even though your mom's no longer alive, it doesn't mean that you can't get healing for this, is to get into therapy, to explore this emotional abandonment, and also to process through the abuse that you went through. And I think it's in doing that, as we talk about these difficult and painful things, and to talk about just the reality of a situation, as we process things, what happens in our brain is our brain begins to integrate when we can do that in a safe place. And that's how healing then eventually occurs for us.
4: Alice.
6: Oh, BK, my heart is so heavy for you. Your trauma was complicated, and we only know this one slice of your life. I believe you need your day in court. and you have multiple perpetrators. I think you may have experienced God as neglecting you. You haven't mentioned your father. I don't know if he was the abuser or he also was neglectful or absent. The abuser themselves and your mom. All four of these people did not protect you, and you needed protection. And it may sound blasphemous for me to add God into that list, but we do have to acknowledge and process if God can intervene and he can stop things, and he didn't stop this, then I probably did feel abandoned by him. I felt like he could have rescued me and he didn't. He could have opened my mom's eyes and he didn't. He could have kept my dad there and he didn't. And being able to be angry at all of those people in a therapeutic setting can help move that forgiveness into the deeper healing that Mark is referring to. There were a couple of people that mistreated me in my life, nowhere near the level of what you went through. But in my therapy sessions, I wrote letters to these people that were never meant to be sent. I read them out loud, and I had conversations with an empty chair led by my therapist so that I got to express, I got to have my day in court, I got to be heard. When all those people that should have treated me better and didn't, should have rescued me, should have been there for me and they weren't, we need justice. And some of that justice won't come until eternity, but we can at least feel the validation and we can release more of the justified anger and bitterness by going through some of these exercises. And when the Bible says that when we allow the sun to go down on our anger, it gives the enemy a foothold. So I'm so glad that you've chosen to forgive her, because forgiving does protect you spiritually from that foothold the enemy wants to claim that you haven't forgiven. So he gets to bother you more about this horrific experience, the experiences that you went through. Choosing to forgive puts a sort of a hedge of protection around us, and it releases us from that authority the enemy tries to claim if we do not forgive. So all these things that we're suggesting, we really hope you'll take New Life up on letting us set you up with a counselor who's well trained in walking you through this, because you can have more freedom and more peace this side of eternity if you will get into this deeper work.
5: Yeah, and then just to clarify, the heart of what I know that you're saying too, Alice, is that I know that you're not saying that God does abandon us. God doesn't abandon us, but we can still perceive it that way. Yes. A lot of the times, God, I cried out to you and you weren't there. And the Bible actually models for us that it's okay for us to do this. In the Psalms, some of the Psalms, David cries out to God. There's a whole book called Lamentations. You know, why is that in the Bible, right? Because we're lamenting the hurt that has happened to us, and we know that God doesn't actually abandon us, but God doesn't necessarily step in the way that we want him to step in all the time, because we live in a broken world. But he is there for us, and he provides healing. And being able to just do exactly what you're saying, be able to process it, be able to speak out loud those internal thoughts, can help us get to healing.
6: It also would be useful, BK, to consider what your mom's brokenness was. Her brokenness doesn't justify how she neglected you, but it does help bring some understanding. I would guess there's been generational trauma, and she was also probably a victim of neglect and abandonment and maybe sexual abuse too. Doesn't justify what she did, but it helps put things into perspective of why she might have neglected you so badly.
4: 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Like I said a little bit ago, there's a voicemail number there. You can leave us a voicemail and we'll try to answer your question at a later date. 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But we really would love to hear from you. 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God bless you guys. Thanks for watching and listening. Thanks for sharing about us with your friends, maybe someone that you'll see at church this coming Sunday. Have a great weekend, a long Labor Day weekend, and we'll be back with you next week here on New Life Live. God bless.
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12: This is Holy Land Moments, a radio ministry of the International Fellowship of Christians and Jews. 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
13: We are the Fellowship are supporting the IDF soldiers. How do you personally see the support that IDF receives?
14: I can tell you that since October 7th, mainly I saw the direct and very fast answer to all our requests, daily requests, by the way, for the most urgent needs of this war. For example, we got special ambulances that could drive in a rough roads in the Gaza Strip, and we could use them for blood plasmas during this war. You know, PTSD is something that become more and more common in Israel, but not just for those who fight on the battlefield, but for their families, for their kids, their spouses, their parents, those who experienced evacuated their houses and been all over the country. So FIDF facilitate PTSD programs to assist us and not just to be able to go back to the battlefield for those soldiers who needed this treatment and recovery and being able to get their health treatment, but even for those who are not on the battlefield that will be able to, in the future, build a house in Israel in an appropriate way as human beings, you know, build a family.
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21: If they don't know what's happening, if they don't understand what they're doing or what's going to go on next or, you know, whatever's going on, if they're confused, oftentimes it comes out in resistance.
22: Yeah.
23: That's Eliza Huey, and she's with us today on Focus on the Family with Jim Daly. I'm John Fuller, and thanks for joining us.
24: Think of this moment in the grocery store where your four-year-old is standing there, and these grocery store marketing people have put all the best candy right at checkout. And my wife, Jean, had this experience with Trent where he wanted that candy bar. Mm-hmm. And he wanted it badly, and to the point where he was throwing the temper tantrum. And unfortunately, I wasn't there, but a military guy in uniform came over and said, "Son, you listen to your mother." And it just like, you know, you just like, "Sir, yes, sir." And what a great example of that command and control. But we want to talk to you today about how to help your children emotionally regulate mm-hmm. and to get control of their wee little disappointments in life mm-hmm. that can spiral into full-on, you know, bad things.
21: Yeah.
24: And our guest has done a great job capturing how to help your children get through those emotional moments.
23: Yeah, a lot of simple, grace-filled ideas here that are probably a little hard to practice sometimes, but Eliza Huey knows how to put this into action, and she has spent years helping parents navigate emotional health with their kids. She offers biblical wisdom and really practical grace. She's a licensed clinical professional counselor and the director of counseling at McLean Bible Church in the Washington, D.C. area, and teaches counseling at the college level. She also hosts a podcast. Today, she's sharing insights from a delightful children's book she's written called Count Yourself Calm, 5 Simple Steps, Taking Big Feelings to a Big God. And you can learn more about Eliza and this resource at our website.
24: Welcome. It's good
21: Thank
24: to
21: you.
24: Have you.
21: Thank you.
24: Okay, this is a great little thing, this book, Count Yourself Calm. And I guess the first thing is, why as a counselor did you think this needed to be written?
21: Great question. So I love that because I do see families. I do see little
24: you
21: kids.
24: You see out of control kids?
21: There are parents who are really feeling overwhelmed by their kids' overwhelm. And there's a lot of secular things out there for parents, which is great. And they can be very helpful. But what I found was like parents wanted something that aligned with what they are trying to instill in their kids as far as their faith goes. And so I wanted to take some of those emotion regulation tools that I've learned as a counselor and pair them with the truth of God's word and bring those two together in a way that's actually not just a helping them be calm, but helping them know who God is in the midst of their dysregulation.
24: You know, Jean and I did foster care for quite a while.
21: Great.
24: I think we over about a 12-year period, mm-hmm. we probably had 15 children that came through our home.
21: Yeah.
24: We had a couple of long-time mm-hmm. foster placements with us. But some of them came with required state-required counseling, so we would mm-hmm. have to go with the children mm-hmm. and participate in that. I remember one counselor talking about the lizard brain mm-hmm. and the
21: yes.
24: adult brain.
21: Yes.
24: And children have what they would refer to in counseling as the lizard brain.
21: Right.
24: You're kind of just reacting out of really very fundamental needs.
21: Yeah.
24: Even like the checkout that I was describing at the yep. grocery store.
21: Yep.
24: They see candy, they want candy, I cry until I get candy.
21: Right.
24: Talk about the mechanism of what's going on there mm. and, you know, the right kind of biblical approach to how we're training our children up in the way they should go.
21: Right. I think part of this too is what you're kind of leaning into is you have to know where your child is. Because I think sometimes we can fall into the thinking that our kids are just little tiny people. And yes, they are, but they're also very early in their brain development as well. And so you're kind of talking about
24: right.
21: that with the lizard brain.
24: Right.
21: I think Dan Siegel has a model, which I think is very helpful for parents, where that lizard brain is really kind of talking about the amygdala, which is the emotion center of the brain, which is what mom and dad you're seeing in that check stand. You're seeing that emotion center be the biggest thing that's being reactive in the moment. And so we want to help parents understand that when you are talking with your kids, you're talking to that emotion center of the brain.
24: So in that regard, you know, one of the things that you notice, again, I'll just use the grocery store thing, is a mom or a dad that's kind of out of control themselves.
21: Yeah.
24: You know, they're not using their adult brain. They're down there in the fight with the child. They're
21: yeah.
24: like both in the sandbox. And so what do parents need to realize to get above the fray, not be so emotional?
21: Yeah.
24: Not simply be a sibling of the child, but to be the parent of the child.
21: Good, good. I think one of the key things that parents can really embrace that is going to help those moments is the idea of co-regulation. Because my guess is in that moment, if your wife is anything like me, I'm starting to feel the emotions. I'm starting to feel overwhelmed. I'm starting to feel embarrassed.
24: Well, me too.
21: Yeah, exactly. And so we begin to react in that amygdala as well. And so we're reacting with our high emotions to their high emotions. So the key thing that parents can really learn that will help is co-regulation. So I'm going to regulate myself. I'm going to bring down my intensity so that I share it with you. So taking that deep breath and really, yeah. you know, I've actually had parents read this book and say, okay, I needed this book for me first before I need it for my kids, which is beautiful. You co-regulate by taking your own emotions to the Lord, breathing, taking into consideration, what do I need so that I can give that and share that with my child?
24: And it's so important we're talking about things that are out of control that you see in public.
21: Yeah.
24: But I've tried to train my mind to watch things too that are being well done. I've
21: yeah.
24: seen parents, mm-hmm. I mean, in the last month, probably 3 or 4 times, you know, in a hotel lobby, in a restaurant, where young parents are doing a pretty good job.
21: They really are.
24: Saying, honey, let me understand mm-hmm. what you're feeling. Mm-hmm. Let me, you know, I see you, I hear you, let's calm down. I mean, really good. Speak to that ability as a parent then to help regulate
21: yeah.
24: a child's emotional moment and get them into a better place.
21: Yeah, it's really a shift that's happening with parents. And I'm so encouraged by it as well, that what
24: yeah.
21: you're seeing, Jim, I'm seeing as well. And it's a shift from like, let me give you an example. So like maybe in our years of parenting, a child is upset about something and you're trying to connect with them and you say, look at me, look at me. That's what we would say, right? Where I now see the reframing as, show me your eyes. And there's just such a difference between the child, because what you're doing in the moment before when you're saying, look at me, is you're commanding them and you're seeking to control. Well, when you have a situation where a child is completely responding in their emotion part of their brain.
24: They're out of control.
21: Yes. And so for you to get into that, I need to control you, becomes a power struggle.
24: Mm-hmm.
21: Whereas if you were to say, show mommy your eyes. Show daddy your eyes. All of a sudden, I'm inviting you in to do something with me. I want to
24: right.
21: see something. And it just kind of lowers the emotional sensitivity
24: yeah,
21: in that moment.
24: I like that. Then you can move to show me your heart.
21: Mm-hmm.
24: What are you thinking?
21: Yeah. And,
24: you know,
21: and when they show you your eyes, then you're connecting
24: yeah.
21: with them. And it's said a lot. You want to connect before you correct. And in order to connect, you need to be able to understand what are they emotionally feeling.
24: Yeah.
21: Right
24: when
21: now.
24: You say connect, I mean, in many ways, you're using the word empathy. The importance of empathy.
21: Absolutely.
24: And why a child needs to feel that you're empathetic.
21: Mm-hmm.
24: Now, this is without spoiling the child. These are all balancing things, right?
21: Right.
24: What
21: Absolutely.
24: Does it look like to show empathy to a four-year-old who's out of control?
21: Mm-hmm. Yeah, and I think that's an important part that you're saying. Like, we don't want to just give in to every whim, because there are some emotions that actually need to not be expressed so fully.
24: And unacceptable.
21: And yes, and that are hurtful to others. And so being able to recognize, I think one thing that I've kind of understood is that being uncomfortable does not necessarily equal being unsafe, but sometimes what you're experiencing in your child is unsafe. So as parents, we need to understand the difference. Is this just the child is uncomfortable or are they unsafe? If they're unsafe, then I need to move in with a little bit more parental authority. If they are uncomfortable, it becomes a moment for me to understand what it's like. And that's what you're speaking to, is that empathy. I want to know what it's like for you.
24: Yeah, that's good. Your grandson has a coping mechanism.
21: He does.
24: I'm sure grandma has helped. What's your grandma name? I need to know.
21: Well, I wanted to go very traditional and just go with grandma. And that is what I went with. But he calls me Gum Gum and still calls me Gum Gum. So
23: that works.
24: Yeah, that really works. But what's his little method?
21: Yeah, so this was such a sweet thing to see. I was able to kind of witness this, and I would love to be able to take credit for this, but I do think my kids are doing such a great job, probably from resources like you have here. My grandson, like many 2.5-year-olds, was having a moment where he was feeling very upset that he couldn't go outside at the moment that he wanted to go outside. And I loved watching my son. He got down to his level and he said, "We're going to take a breath. We're going to take a breath together." And so he modeled it. And I think that's what's so important, is for parents to do it with them. Don't just say, "Take a deep breath," but get down at their level and breathe with them. And
24: in a sense,
21: you're sharing that regulation. That's that co-regulation. And then he told him, he's like, "I'm going to give you a big hug, and we're going to breathe one more time together." And so he knew what was coming, gave him that hug, and he breathed with him, and he just calmed right down. And it was such a great moment. Now, he still was a little bit upset that he didn't get to go out then, but he wasn't overwhelmed.
24: Yeah. I think young moms and dads, you know, again, as I've observed many, not all, obviously, but many are doing a good job.
21: Yeah.
24: They're far more intentional than perhaps their parents were.
21: Mm-hmm. Mm-hmm.
24: And, you know, generationally, I think that's a healthy move.
21: Mm-hmm.
24: And, you know, I think it's good. That self-regulating habit, as you described, it's not something you can just say once and be done. And I think this is where a lot of us as parents, this would have been one of my, you know, soft spots that I didn't really do as well as I could have. You know, I was kind of like, "I've already told you this 3 times.
21: Yeah.
24: Could you just get it now?" But I never said that, but that's how I was acting. But you do need to set patterns in your children's lives that help them like that. So how do you brace for the long haul? You know, it's like please and thank you. Did you have that experience where you said please and thank you 10,000 times and then like at age 11 you hear it for the first time when they automatically said thank you and you went, "It worked!"
21: They got
24: but
21: it.
24: But man, there was 10,000 times you trained them to say please and thank you.
21: Yeah.
24: So how do you apply that kind of repeat to your child so that they catch it?
21: Yeah, I think that's just exactly what you're talking about. We repeat certain things. We repeat certain words, like you said, please and thank you, manners. We repeat hygiene practices with our kids, right?
24: Time to shower.
21: Exactly. Brush your teeth, wash your hands. We repeat it every single time. They go to the bathroom, you come out. What do we ask? Did you wash your hands? Go back in and wash your hands. So we're on that mindset with things that like our physical health or even our relational health, please and thank you. How about our emotional health? I think sometimes we are okay with our kids having the vocabulary of just like 3 or 4 words for emotions. We're either happy, we're sad, we're angry, or we're bored, something like that.
24: In my parenting journey, so I didn't realize you could buy charts that have those
21: you
24: faces.
21: You sure can.
24: I drew them every time.
21: Yep.
24: How are you feeling? And I'd put like 9 faces up and they'd pick one. And,
21: yes, fantastic. And there's one in the back of the book that goes along with
24: Perfect.
21: The book. So that this just pairs so nicely. But we want to expand our children's vocabulary with emotions.
24: Now, some, you know, hearing you're going, okay, that's all good, but where's the spiritual content?
21: Yeah.
24: You know, it's great that your kids can express their feelings. They can breathe deeply when they're in trouble. But you are really doing a good job in here to talk about the spiritual component of all this, too. Yeah. So what does God's word say about it?
21: Yeah. So one of the things, like I mentioned, there's a lot of tools in the secular world and the clinical world, so many for children on regulation and help for parents. But I brought in the scripture because we're always trying to bring in, where can we bring God's word into our everyday mm-hmm. lives with our kids? And so one of the things that I do is just, even as you're taking that deep breath, pairing that breath with scripture, God help me know that you're here. Taking a deep breath in, God help me as you breathe
24: that's
21: in.
24: That's good. I like that.
21: Know that you're here or know that you're with me. And there's various places in the books where I pair even the five steps that we talk about. That's just what the clinical world would call a regulating skill, noticing five different things. But what if we notice five things that God gives us? Mm. What about five things in creation that make us feel calm? Mm. And helping your kids point those things out, connecting it with the Lord.
23: Mm. Really good stuff today on Focus on the Family with Jim Daly. Our guest is Eliza Huey, and she's written a delightful kids book that is actually pretty good for some of us adults. It's called Count Yourself Calm, Five Simple Steps, Taking Big Feelings to a Big God. We'll encourage you to get a copy of the book from us here at the ministry. It's got that chart, and then when you're on the website, we have additional resources as well. Give us a call, 800, the letter A in the word family, or stop by focusonthefamily.com/broadcast. And a moment ago, you mentioned about the importance, Eliza, of putting words to these feelings.
21: Mm-hmm.
23: To what end? I mean, okay, so my child is still throwing a temper tantrum, and they're at least able to say, I'm feeling really frustrated, mm-hmm. but how do I attach the name of the emotion to moving forward?
21: Yeah, well, I think that's a great question, because when we name what they're feeling, there's a little slogan out there in the counseling world, when you name it, you can tame it. And I think that's a big help. But I also think it helps us as parents to not wrongly miss what they're actually feeling. And I think that comes up in all ages of kids, mm-hmm. where you might see what you think is anger, and it comes out as anger, but there's actually something deeper. And this is the same for adults, right? Mm-hmm. I might express what I'm feeling in anger, but what I'm really feeling is I'm afraid in that moment, or mm-hmm. I'm unsure. And that's especially true for kids. If they don't know what's happening, if they don't understand what they're doing or what's going to go on next, or, you know, whatever's going on, if they're confused, oftentimes it comes out in resistance.
24: Yeah.
21: So it helps us to not miss.
24: Well, and again, that's using the adult brain to understand the circumstance that the child's in, what's underneath the emotion they're expressing.
21: Yes.
24: That's a great place to start in your marriage, let me tell
21: really
24: you.
21: Really good.
24: You know, okay, what's this trigger doing? Why are we in this thing together? And what did I say that got you here? But that's true with the kids, too, especially true, because they don't have all the tools developed yet to really understand.
21: But I will tell you
24: why they're reacting.
21: You do these things with your kids, and you're going to do them in your marriage and in your adult relationships as well. When you begin to say, okay, I don't know exactly what they're feeling, let's kind of explore that together.
24: You once knew a little girl, and her story was her house burned down. What happened in that situation?
21: Yeah, so she obviously experienced something very traumatic. And yes, praise God, everybody was okay. But then moving away from that, like they were able to get into new housing and get things more stable, she was struggling going to sleep because the fire happened at night. And so the fear was, if I go to sleep, how do I know that there's not going to be a fire? And that makes sense, right? In some ways, it does make sense. But the fear began to be so big that she began to have a lot of anxiety at night. And so her parents actually used this book. I just so loved. They wrote the story to me and shared it to me, how they used the five steps as prayers each night. And it began to help her calm down in the evenings when she was feeling that tension, because it reoriented her thinking. It pulled her thinking away from the anxiety, away from the fears, and onto God and onto His peace and His promises.
24: You know, as parents today, of especially young children, there's so much anxiety going on.
21: There is. Mm-hmm.
24: For all kinds of reasons, social media, school, mm-hmm. pressures, performance, all the things that we need as parents to be in tune with. How do we talk to our children age appropriately mm-hmm. about what they're experiencing? And in the book, you introduce these five simple steps to calm.
21: Yeah.
24: And how does that routine help children move from that panic mode and feeling overwhelmed to peace, God's shalom, which is awesome.
21: Right, right. Well, it's so interesting because a lot of the things that we're talking about are things that we do, but we see them in kids and we're like, we got to fix this. But we kind of live in that space sometimes. Right. But I think what we're getting at with this practice is helping kids begin to see, like, you have so focused on one thing, the fear of your house burning or the fear of, you know, whatever it is, that something going on at school or whatever is upsetting them. You've so focused on the candy bar that you've lost what else is true. And so beginning to help them see and what else is true is really important. It's something that they can actually pull out when they're asked. But if you don't begin to kind of like say there's other things that we can think about, they so narrow on that one upsetting situation. So we're really just kind of expanding. Okay, yes, this happened, and what else is true?
24: So one of the mechanisms you describe is counting to calm. Mm-hmm. What does that look like?
21: Yeah, so it's taken from

0: like I mentioned, a regulation skill that we use, which is, you know, the skill is actually like five things that you see, and you name those five things, four things you hear, and you name those four things, and you go through the senses. And what you're doing is you're giving your brain a little bit of a break, because it takes maybe to read this book, maybe it takes 10, 15 minutes to read this book, but it gives your brain a break from thinking about that anxiety. And we don't want to just give your brain a break. We want to actually give your brain new ways of thinking. And so what it does is, as you walk your child through each one of the five things that God has given you that you see in creation that gives you peace, or four things that makes you feel joy, you're beginning to pull your child away from that anxiety and onto the truth of who God is.
1: Yeah. There's a proactive element, Eliza, to what you've addressed here, and that is, try to get ahead of your child's big emotions. Yeah. Now, we had a house full of kids, and I was always playing catch up, and I was that command and control person for a while, because I just, there's too much. But for any parent listening, first, is it too late to try to get ahead of it? And then second, what are some practical ways to do that?
0: Yeah, it is never too late. In fact, I would say if your child is a little bit older, I've had teenagers reach out to me and say, my mom got this book for my 7-year-old sibling, but I love it. And so this book is helpful in that sense. But what it really is speaking to, it's less about the book. It's about the desire to be able to understand, how do I better understand my emotions and control them? And I want to say, control them isn't really the word I want to use. It's regulate them. We want to bring them back to a place of, I can cope. I can have this emotion and I can cope, because that's really what we're trying to give to our children. Well, what I will tell you, and you're asking for practical ways, you cannot give what you do not have. Mm. And so moms and dads, it's really important for you to be able to have an expanded vocabulary.
2: Yeah.
0: So I had somebody, I was doing marriage counseling, and I was talking to them about emotions, and the husband pulled out his wallet, and he pulled out this little tiny card. He said, I found the emotions wheel, and I shrunk it down, and I laminated it, and I put it in my wallet, because he is realizing, I need to learn that there's more emotions between happy and angry. Mm-hmm. There's a whole lot of other things going on. So moms and dads, grow in your emotional vocabulary. Moms and dads, model how you're regulating. So one simple way, this is a real practical step, one simple way to model that is to narrate your own emotional process. So when you're in traffic and you're feeling overwhelmed and somebody does something that makes you angry, narrate it. I'm feeling really overwhelmed right now. That person, their response kind of triggered me to be angry. I don't want to be angry. I'm going to breathe.
2: And your kids are hearing this.
0: They're hearing it. Yeah. And they're watching you experience something hard and regulate. And then even bringing in, Lord, help me to have a right response right now. You're modeling as you narrate what you're doing.
2: No, I really like that.
0: I think probably one of the biggest mistakes I made in my parenting was kind of having that mindset of formula. And it was deeply rooted in fear. So I parented a lot out of fear. Mm. If I do this, will they do that? If I don't do this, then they're probably going to do this. You know, and there's a lot of fear that can come up. If I don't correct that, then the fear is they're going to end up in jail. Before I know it, I had my kids in jail.
2: Yeah.
0: And I think the key is to get away from that formula, get away from that fear, and say, okay, Lord, I need faith. I need to trust you that this is going to be a practice. There's going to be successes and failures in my parenting, but I'm going to parent out of faith, not formula.
2: As a counselor, especially intervening with families that are coming to you, mom and dad are coming with their teen child, what are the patterns that you see there for the parents that have really created, and it's hard for us to see as the parent, but that we have participated in creating in this child dependencies that are unhealthy?
0: I'll give you two that come to mind. The first one is we react to every situation. So we're just reacting instead of like you mentioned, being more intentional, how you're seeing parents be very intentional. That's what we really want to be, is, okay, how do I want to respond? Mm. How do I want to move into this rather than just react? Yeah. So that's one that we kind of need to say, okay, I need to stop just reacting. But the other thing, and this is true of parents of every age and stage, but especially at what you're sharing, like, okay, I'm at this point, I maybe made some mistakes. I would encourage you to not make every situation a teaching moment. Right. It feels like we should, but instead listen and be curious. Be curious about their emotions, like we're talking about today. Be curious about what they're thinking, especially

0: Yeah, you're going, man, I'd be a really good parent the second time if I could just do this over again.
1: Yes.
0: But Eliza, this has been so good. And what a simple concept. Count Yourself Calm, great book. Age range for this target is.
1: Yeah, it's really written for 4 to 7 year olds, but
0: Yeah.
1: like I said, I've
0: Yeah.
1: had a lot of older kids and moms and dads say, "Thank you for writing this."
0: Yeah, and you've given us some great tips to incorporate as parents. So thank you for being with us.
1: It was a pleasure.
0: Yeah. And let me turn to the listener. I hope you know Focus on the Family is here for you. As we've said, every child will experience moments of fear, frustration, overwhelm, sugar, anger. But you know what? Honestly, with your love, God's truth, and a little bit of practice and encouragement, they can learn healthy ways to navigate those big emotions. And one helpful resource we'd love to share with you is our 7 Traits of Effective Parenting Assessment. That's been online for a number of years. Hundreds of thousands of parents have taken it. And it takes about 10 minutes, and it'll show you some strengths and weaknesses in how you're doing your parenting role. So it's very effective and very helpful. We also have Eliza's great book, Count Yourself Calm, Taking Big Feelings to a Big God, and it's filled with great, simple, biblically-based help for you as a parent. And if you can make a gift of any amount, jump in and join us in the ministry. We'll send the book to you as our way of saying thank you for that gift. Let me share with you what that donation helps to create. We got a note from David who wrote in to tell us this. I'm so thankful for Focus on the Family and the encouragement you've given me over the years. So much of what I've learned about parenting has come through your broadcasts and resources, helping me become the kind of parent I want to be. Man, that is so rewarding. Mm-hmm. He went on to say, thank you for faithfully being there for those of us who need biblical wisdom, practical help, and a listening ear.
2: That is really encouraging to hear.
0: It's what makes our heart leap.
2: Mm-hmm.
0: It gives us joy to know that we're on target. And, you know, we've been at it for 50 years. We're going to be celebrating our 50th anniversary here in 2027. And man, that is the fruit of what we want to see. So thank you. And I want to ask you if you have a testimony of where Focus has helped you. Get in touch with us. Leave us a note. Drop us a line. You can go to the website. I think there's something there, John.
2: We've got a spot there where you can tell us your story, and we'd love to hear from you.
0: That is fuel that goes so far for the donor community as well as the staff and the team here. So do that. That really helps us.
2: Yeah, reach out today. Take that parenting assessment. Donate and get your copy of Count Yourself Calm. And leave us a note. 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And coming up next time, feeling God's call to become a foster care or adoptive parent.
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2: The kingdom of God is past, present, and future. Salvation is past, present, and future. The changing is past, present, and future. The same thing with the book of Revelation. It's already happened. It is happening. It will happen.
1: Like many people, you may be really very familiar with some parts of the Bible. And then there are other parts that you're very unfamiliar with. Consider, for instance, the book of Revelation. Reading Revelation can be overwhelming, especially when you see the text align with real-world events. A lot of people just avoid its pages, but get ready, because up next, Dr. Michael Youssef begins a series of messages giving you a biblical, real-life look into the secrets and practical life wisdom found in this life-changing part of God's Word. So let's listen as Dr. Michael Youssef begins his series, An End Times Warning for the Modern-Day Church.
2: Do you know why, of all 66 books of the Bible, the book of Revelation is the only book in which there is a blessing associated with reading it and studying it? Not only one blessing, two blessings. They're almost like a bookends. You find one blessing in chapter 1, verse 3, and the other is in chapter 22, verse 7. Now, I am personally convinced that because the Lord is true to His Word, the blessing will be ours. So what is that message of Revelation? What is the core message of Revelation? Listen carefully. If you're taking notes, I'm going to speak a little slower so you can get it. It is really found in chapter 1, verse 19. Underline, Revelation chapter 1, verse 19. Write, therefore, what you have seen, what is now, and what will come to pass. Past, present, future. What you have seen, what is now, and what will come. Please listen carefully. The concept of holding the past, the present, and the future together is one of the most important concepts in the Bible. Because you know, and I know, that somehow in our ordinary lives, you find people who are constantly living in the past. The past is holding them back with chains. The past, and they never make any progress because they're living in the past. Now, there are other Christians who live in the present. Well, just now, what is going to happen now, today, and that's it. No thought for the past or the future. Then there are others who are living for the future. It's the next thing. And they cannot even think about today and the day's past and learn from the past errors or whatever it is. They're just constantly going for the next thing. The Bible teaches us very clearly that the past, the present, and the future must be held together if we are to live a balanced Christian life. From the past, we learn from those mistakes and grow through them. In the present, we walk with God today. And in the future, we expect with great deal of enthusiasm and excitement of what's going to happen. All of this must be together. Let me explain to you what I mean from the Bible. The Bible teaches us that we were saved in the past. The moment you said yes to Jesus, you're saved. That's past. We are being saved every day. We will be eternally saved. You see that? Past, present, future. The Bible also says that we changed in the past. I remember the day I gave my life to Christ. I mean, the sky was bluer, the sun was brighter. I mean, my whole life was turned upside down. So I was changed. But I'm continuously changing. If I'm not changing every day in the present, there's something wrong with me. The Bible said that we go from one point of glory into another. What's that mean? We grow into the character of Christ. But then we will be changed in the future. And that is most glorious change of all, because we will become perfect like Christ. Same thing with the kingdom of God. The kingdom of God is past. It came with Jesus. In Mark 1:14, he said, the kingdom of God is here. What is the kingdom of God? It's the rule of God in our lives. It's the reign of God in our hearts. So the kingdom of God passed with Jesus. The kingdom of God is now here reigning and ruling in our hearts every single day, and the kingdom of God is coming when Jesus reigns and rules with our own perceptible eyes. You see, the kingdom of God is past, present, and future. Salvation is past, present, and future. The changing is past, present, and future. The same thing with the book of Revelation. It's already happened. It is happening. It will happen. Amen? When it happens, it's going to happen with intensity for the future. The Bible talks about the Great Tribulation as a future time in which there will be severe persecution and suffering. And most people agree that it's the period of 7 years. That's what the Bible called the Great Tribulation. I want you to think with me about the first century Christians, these believers in Rome who were thrown into hungry lions. They were dipped in hot tar. The Nero persecution was so severe. If you lived at that time, wouldn't you not think that this is the Great Tribulation? Fast forward today. Headline news. If you're a Christian in Syria or Iraq, and you watched as parents, your babies, being crucified alive, or beheaded, or worse, wouldn't you think the Great Tribulation is here? And yet the Great Tribulation will happen with far wider implication on global level. So it happened. It is happening, and it will happen in the future. And that is why this book of Revelation, the word means revealing. You know, in the Greek, it's apocalypsis. With a lot of people think of apocalypsis now in the movies. You know, they think it's disaster is going to happen. No, no. All the word means in Greek is that revealing or uncovering or showing us something that was covered and now it's uncovered. That's what Revelation means. That is why this revealing book is a timeless book. It is a timely book. It is absolutely relevant today, as I'm going to show you in a minute. We can be absolutely sure that all of the prophetic events in the book of Revelation will come to pass with stunning accuracy, with the minutest detail fulfilled, because God always, always, always keeps His word, just as it did in the Old Testament. All of the prophecies of Jesus' first coming in the Old Testament, they were fulfilled with a meticulous detail, with stunning descriptions of exactly as it prophesied in the Old Testament. You read in the Old Testament, before Jesus came to earth, about His birth of a virgin in Bethlehem, about Him proclaiming the good news to the poor. You read about how His power is going to restore sight to the blind, how He is being wounded for our transgressions, being crucified on a cross, being forsaken by the Father, and the death, burial, and resurrection. All in the Old Testament. They're all fulfilled in meticulous details. All of these prophecies that were prophesied came to pass. And in the same way, the prophecies about Jesus' second coming, which outnumber the prophecies in the Old Testament about His first coming, they will be fulfilled with stunning accuracy. Everything we will study in the book of Revelation will come to pass. So who is this John, whom God used to open, to reveal, to expose this mystery? This is no other than the disciple who laid his head on Jesus' shoulder. This is no other than the man who gave us that great Gospel of John, account of Jesus. This is no other than the man who gave us the three magnificent epistles. That John was privileged to be caught up in heaven and was shown the glorified, magnified, soon coming Jesus the Christ. Question: why did Jesus reveal Himself this way to John? Good question. And the answer is really twofold. Listen carefully. The first reason is that the ascended, glorified, magnified Jesus wanted to send specific messages to His churches in Asia Minor. Some of these letters to these seven churches have condemnations to those churches. Others, commendations. In fact, five out of the seven churches, Jesus said and called them to repentance, just as our churches in the 21st century today needs to repent. These letters Jesus wanted to encourage, to correct the first century church and the 21st century church. We will see how these letters, those seven letters, you're not reading somebody else's mail. We're reading our own mail in these letters. The second reason why Jesus revealed all of this to John, to give us an outline of the future history, the future events. Even if they are veiled in symbolism and images, but nonetheless, they give us an outline. John himself, in Revelation 22, 10 and 12, believed that the Lord was coming soon. Probably he believed it was in his lifetime. Listen to what he said. Do not seal up the words of the prophecy of this book, because the time is near. Behold, I'm coming soon. And you see, that led some of the skeptics who love to debunk biblical prophecy to say, see, poor old misguided, deluded John. He thought Jesus was coming back. Here we are 2,000 years later, and he's not back. See, here's the problem. People fall into error when they fail to interpret the scripture by the scripture. And on this subject, if you interpret the scripture by the scripture, then you will hear what Peter said in 2 Peter chapter 3, verses 3, 4, 8, and 9. Listen carefully. In the last days, scoffers will come, scoffing and following their own evil desires, and they will say, where is this coming he promised? Ever since our fathers died, everything goes on as it has since the beginning of creation. Here's what he continues. Don't forget this one thing, dear friends. With the Lord, a day like a thousand years and a thousand years like one day. The Lord is not slow in keeping his promise, as some understand slowness. He is patient with you, not wanting anyone to perish, but everyone come to repentance. Amen? Amen. Interpret the scripture by the scripture. How many times did Jesus say the return of the Son of Man will be a surprise, will be sudden, and that most people will not be expecting, except for those who are alert and waiting for him, that the day of the Lord is coming like a thief in the night, that the day of the Lord is coming. It's unexpected. Having said all of this, if you look around the world today, as I do, and you see how fragile the global economy is, and in Revelation 18, tells us it would be a global economic collapse. Would not have understood that a few years ago. There's going to be a global economic collapse. So you look at the fragile world economy, global economy, how the news from the Middle East, where it all began and where it all will end, how the news from the Middle East now occupies all of the headlines, how Israel is living almost in total isolation in the world today. How Islamic jihadis are shattering the securities of even world powers that they're literally kowtowing to them. How the spirit of delusion seemed to be covering so many people all over the world. How one clever world leader can put the wool over the eyes of billions of people and deceive them. It's so easy to see how it can happen, and it can happen anytime. And you cannot help but think that history is aligning with biblical prophecy. You cannot help but see that this great falling away of today, so many churches that once believed in the authority of the scripture, they believe it no more, that sin and the glorification of sin is accepted as a virtue, that the spirit of rebellion seems to be everywhere, that biblical morality is condemned as evil, and that the practice of immorality is seen as good, even by many churches, even in this country, where we all did, and I certainly did as a boy longing to come here as the world's rock and bastion of freedom. We are seeing how that freedom is slipping away from us globally. The picture is even worse. this vile surge by the jihadis against Christians or even their own fellow Muslims. The New Age movement that once was considered to be lunatic fringe has become mainstream and is promoted by entertainers, educators, and environmentalists. When satanic activities are accepted,

0: did in some schools. Can anyone doubt that we are living in the last days? In some sense, these events and these activities say to me, at least, here's the opinion, I'll tell you when it's coming, that Satan is intensifying his activities because he senses that his time for the lake of fire is drawing near. One of Satan's ingenious deceptions is a movement in the West, in America and in Canada, in many of mainline churches, even some evangelical churches, so-called evangelical churches, is called Chrislam, where they're seeking to merge Christianity with Islam into one single homogeneous religion. There are some churches that are actually placing the Quran next to the Bible in the pews. There are some preachers who are preaching the words of Muhammad side by side by the words of Jesus. Many a church today have rejected the book of Revelation. And you know why? You know why? They want to worship a helpless babe in Bethlehem. They want to worship a helpless body hanging on a cross. They want to worship all of that, but not the risen, glorified, ascended, magnified, King of kings, Lord of lords, Judge Jesus, who is revealed in the book of Revelation. That's why they reject it. They are disturbed by the thought that that same Jesus who hung helplessly on the cross is coming back to sit on the judge's bench, and he will judge every single human being that ever lived. He is the righteous judge. And that's why they want to get stuck of the Jesus they can manipulate and control. They don't want the powerful Jesus. But let me tell you what the scripture said. In 2 Corinthians 5:16, though we once regarded Christ according to the flesh, we regard him thus no longer. He's no longer on that cross. He is risen, magnified, glorified, and soon coming king. And that is why the book of Revelation, of all the books of the Bible, presents us with a complete picture of the Christian faith. It gives us an awe-inspiring portrait of the glorified, soon-coming King Jesus. It gives us an awe-filled vision of the victorious King Jesus. It is a complete vision of who Jesus is and what he's going to do in the future. Listen very carefully, please. This is important. The book of Revelation completes our knowledge of Jesus. The book of Revelation completes our understanding of the Christian faith. The book of Revelation completes the gospel of salvation. It completes the past, the present, and the future. The book of Revelation, we see Jesus is no longer hanging on a cross, but we'll see him as a glorified Jesus in white and gold, with hair white as wool, with eyes blaze with fire, with voice like rushing river. We see Jesus as the Alpha and the Omega. We see Jesus as the beginning and the end. We see Jesus as the only one with the keys of death and Hades. That is why there is a special blessing. For those who study the book of Revelation, they will have a complete picture of the whole gospel. Hear me right, please. In the Old Testament, you read the prophecies about Jesus coming from heaven to earth and Emmanuel, God with us. These prophecies, while we see them now and we study them and we're blessed by them, they mystified the rabbis in the Old Testament. Why? Because the Old Testament prophecy predicts that the Messiah would come as a king and judge, triumphal and victorious, but also prophesy that the Messiah would come, suffer, and die. And the rabbis were mystified by that. How could there be two Messiahs? How can we have a Messiah who reigns and rules with power and one who's going to suffer and die? Even one prophet, you don't have to go to all of them, just one, Isaiah, gives us the both pictures. And you can understand their mystification. Isaiah chapter 9, verses 6 and 7. will be called Wonderful Counselor, Mighty God, Everlasting Father, and Prince of Peace. Of the increase of his government and peace, there will be no end. He will reign on David's throne and over his kingdom forever and ever. Great. And yet, same prophet, not another one, same prophet, Isaiah, chapter 53, verses 4, 6, and 7. He said, the Messiah will come and suffer and die. Let me read it for you. Surely he took our infirmities and carried our sorrows. Yet we considered him stricken by God, smitten by him and afflicted. We all like sheep have gone astray. Each of us has turned on his own way. And the Lord has laid on him the iniquity of us all. He was oppressed and afflicted, and yet he did not open his mouth. He was like a lamb to the slaughter, or as a sheep before his shearers, in silent. So he did not open his mouth. Two pictures by the same prophet. A Messiah who will suffer, and a Messiah who will reign and rule in power. Of course, in hindsight now, 2,000 years later, we said, of course they're talking about the same one. One is talking about his first coming, the other one talking about his second coming. But you see, to those rabbis, they did not see this. They didn't live in our time, and therefore they were debating all this stuff over and over. And then the populace would fall on one side or the other. Some will believe a Messiah who will suffer, others will believe a Messiah who will reign victorious. But isn't that human nature like that? I am so grateful for the book of Revelation, because it reveals this mystery that mystified rabbis for years and years. Now, at this introductory message, I want to come clean with you. There are godly scholars and wonderful Bible teachers who disagree on some of the little details in the book of Revelation. But I think all of the godly Bible teachers will believe four things, and these are indisputable. First, that those who welcome Christ as their Savior and Lord here and now will be welcomed in heaven in his eternal habitation when he returns. Secondly, that Jesus will return as he promised. Thirdly, that he will be the judge, and he will judge everyone who refuse to accept him as the only Savior and Lord in the whole world. And fourthly, when Jesus appears, those of us who love him will be with him. That's it. These are the indisputable facts about the book of Revelation. The question is, if Jesus returns this afternoon, will you be thrilled or afraid? Will you be terrified or be thrilled?
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2: 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God bless you. I love you. I pray for you, and I'm blessed to hear you each day. Thank you. God bless you.
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2: 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Burroughs continues sharing one of our heroes of the Holocaust stories called Right at the Museum.
3: The Nazis began deporting Dutch Jews to concentration camps in the summer of 1942. Art curator Willem Sonberg and his document forging artists had already been saving Jewish lives with fake IDs. Then they decided the Nazi population registration office had to be destroyed. Sonberg helped plan the attack and burned and collapsed part of that Nazi building. And because of the mess, sympathetic civil servants were able to insert new false ID records made by the resistance. The Nazis were furious about the attack, hunting down and executing 13 men. Sonberg's wife and son were arrested and jailed. But when the Nazis searched his house, Willem was away at the sand dunes of the North Sea, where his city's art treasures were being hidden from the pillaging Germans. For the rest of the war, Sonberg hid in the countryside, using his own grandfather's ID. Still, he continued his resistance efforts, communicating Nazi troop movements to the Allies. After the war, he served as the Stedelijk Museum director until 1963, growing its acclaimed collection of contemporary art. Then in 1964, he accepted an invitation to head up the new Israel Museum in Jerusalem and served there until 1968. That same year, Willem Sonberg was at last recognized as a righteous Gentile for all he had done to help the Jewish people.
4: The State of Israel has recognized over 27,000 friends of the Jewish people as righteous Gentiles. 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
6: 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Oh, I forgot birthday candles. 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

0: The argument between Moses and Pharaoh is heating up. And in Exodus chapter 7, we got a front row seat. Welcome to Through the Bible. I'm Steve Schwetz, here with our president, Greg Harris, welcoming you aboard the Bible bus. So why don't you find your seat and get comfortable? And while you do, Greg and I are eager to do one of our favorite things, and that's to share a few stories from you, our listening family.
1: That's right. We are going to reach into the metaphorical USA mailbag.
0: Yep.
1: Some of it's digital, so we can't actually reach in and get them. But yeah. We have some exciting responses from our listening family that we want to share with you.
0: Yeah, this is Janet who tells us how she's a phrase that Dr. McGee used and you've brought forward for us, Greg, flinging the seed alongside us. She writes, Dr. McGee's resources are the backbone of much of my teaching. As I work with incarcerated youth, I offer them a Bible bus pass for when they go home. I also spend the first moments in the morning listening to Dr. McGee's broadcast. I'm looking forward to going straight through the Bible with him. I use his set of books for helping to plan my lessons for the kids each week, and it is my pleasure to help put some gas in the tank. God bless you and keep you strong in his service. I'm praying for you.
1: Wow, that is great to hear. I love how our listeners aren't just passive, but they take the teaching, they take the seed, and then they fling it in their own sphere of influence. I love that. Now, Jonathan tells us that Through the Bible is a family affair, and here's what he wrote. I just finished my first 5-year trip on the Bible bus. Congratulations, Jonathan.
0: Yay.
1: Way to go. He continues, my late mother-in-law tried to encourage my wife and I to listen years ago. We thought we were too busy dealing with our young family at that time, but now we individually listen every day. We are supporters of the ministry and have obtained Bible bus passes to hand out to family, friends, and strangers. We pray for you and the ministry of flinging the seed around the world. We wish we had jumped on the Bible bus all those years ago, but we have seats together now and are loving the scenic trip. May God continue to bless this ministry.
0: That's great. And those of you that noticed, both Jonathan and Janet referenced these Bible bus passes.
1: Yes.
0: And these will give them to you for free if you just call us, 1-800-65-BIBLE. It's a 10-pack. They're the size of a business card, so they fit in your wallet. Guys, if you don't like carrying stuff around, just a couple business cards.
1: Yeah.
0: It's an easy giveaway, and you can just share Through the Bible. All you got to do is say, hey, can I share something with you that has meant a lot to me?
1: Yes.
0: And who's going to say no to that?
1: I wouldn't.
0: I know you wouldn't, and you're a tough customer. So he would take that, and then he would scan it, and if Greg was not saved, he would listen to Through the Bible.
1: I would.
0: And God in his providence would most likely save Greg.
1: Yes.
0: So if there's a Greg in your life, you can hand him a Bible bus pass. I'd encourage you to do that.
1: Yeah.
0: Honestly, I mean, we're making light of it, but it is a great opportunity to share the ministry of Through the Bible. We don't do any paid advertising, and we're relying on you to spread the word.
1: Yeah, I love that. And we have time to hear from Nancy, who's a longtime listener and shares this. What can I say about 48 years of the good Dr. McGee pouring God's love, joy, peace, and comfort into my broken heart and spirit? The mental, physical, and spiritual abuse was relentless, and still I cling to Jesus through his word of love with the gentle ministry of my beloved pastor, McGee Maranatha Jesus.
0: Such an encouragement. Greg, let me pray for us as we begin our study. Heavenly Father, we are thankful for the relationship that we have through Jesus Christ to you, our Heavenly Father. I pray that you would bless the program as it goes out now and that you would bless us, Lord. Open our eyes that we might behold wonderful things from your word as we study it together with Dr. McGee. In Jesus' name, amen. Now open to Exodus 7 as we go through the Bible with Dr. J. Vernon McGee.
2: Now today, friends, we come to this 7th chapter of the book of Exodus. And actually, the battle has not been joined between the gods of Egypt and the Lord God of Israel, but we are coming to it now. You see, everything had been preparation. God was preparing the children of Israel. He was preparing Moses and Aaron, and he has been preparing actually old Pharaoh for the engagement now that's going to take place. And this man, Moses, is to go in and join the battle. He'll throw the gauntlet down. Here only the thing he'll throw down will be the rod that's in his hand. Now, will you notice, I'll read verse 1 again of chapter 7 of Exodus. And the Lord said unto Moses, see, I have made thee a god to Pharaoh, and Aaron thy brother shall be thy prophet. That is, Aaron will do the speaking, but you are to be there to tell him what to say. Now, that has always raised the question of whether Moses was tongue-tied or whether he stuttered or whether he had some impediment of speech. I personally do not think so. My feeling is that Moses' impediment was actually psychological, was actually a fear that he had in his own heart, and he needed bolstering up. 40 years in the wilderness, you see, had brought him to the place that he was not adequate to deliver the children of Israel. And God wanted to make it very clear that it was God delivering them and not Moses. And that's one of the reasons that it's so difficult for God to move today, even in the church, or in the lives and hearts of many of us, because in the church today, the church is taking credit, or some organization, and then there's some individual Christian that's taking credit. And when we are always getting in the way to take the credit, then the hand of God, the mighty bared arm of God's not revealed. The human element has to be put out of the way, has to be put to the side. God cannot use the flesh. Paul said, I know that within me, that is, within my flesh, dwelleth no good thing. Now, friends, if you don't believe that, then you believe God. He said that. And it's mighty hard for some of us to think that there's not a little good in us because we've been counting on it. We've been relying on it in time of an emergency. But God doesn't want it. God won't use it. God cannot use it. God has set the flesh aside. And so now Aaron will speak for Moses. Now listen, verse 2, thou shalt speak all that I command thee, and Aaron thy brother shall speak unto Pharaoh that he send the children of Israel out of the land. And I will harden Pharaoh's heart and multiply my signs and my wonders in the land of Egypt. And maybe at this time I ought to take a moment, because it will come up later, and say a word about what does it mean to harden the Pharaoh's heart. Did God harden Pharaoh's heart? Yes, he did, but only in the way that he means it here. God didn't take Pharaoh's heart, or let me put it like this. Pharaoh was not a tender-hearted, sweet fella who just wanted to turn to God and desired to turn to God and was so happy to have Moses come down into Egypt to deliver the children of Israel because Pharaoh wanted to do something for them. And then God hardened his heart, and it was mean of God to harden the heart of this wonderful, lovely Pharaoh. Well, if that's the way you read it, friends, then you're not reading this aright. Harden here actually means, it's a very figurative word, I'm told. It means like a rope that is twisted. It means God twisted the heart of Pharaoh. And why did he twist it? Well, he was going to squeeze out what was in it. The rebellion was in there, but he was covering it up all the time. You know, that is one of the things today that I guess makes a politician. Politician is really not to say what he thinks. He's to defer it. He's to find out how the people think. And he won't come out and say it. Yet in his heart, he feels one way, but he won't speak out on that. And there are a great many people like that today. They compromise and won't come out on it. Actually, that's the position Pharaoh wanted to take. Pharaoh did not want to let the children of Israel go. Yet he

wanted to appear as a very benevolent ruler and wanted to be known as one who was very generous. Yet in this particular matter, he was hard. Well, God's going to make him come out with that. In other words, it's as if God's bringing him into court and making him. You know, there's certain men that have to be taken into court and made to do what they've agreed to do. And a man here in Los Angeles who's a contractor, he told me that he had to take a certain man into court and make him do the thing that he agreed that he would do. He wouldn't do it, but he took him into court. Now, that's exactly it. He hardened the man's heart. In other words, he made this man's heart firm to reveal what was really in it by his actions. Pharaoh had to face up to it, and that's what God is doing here to Pharaoh. That's what it means to harden Pharaoh's heart. And therefore, God sends Moses and Aaron in, and Pharaoh now is going to have to put it on the line. God's hailing him into court. God is saying, you're going to reveal the thing that is actually in your heart. You can't say one thing and do something else. God's going to force his hand in this particular matter. Now, that is the way that it's to be understood, and not the idea that, dear old Pharaoh, he was a generous-hearted old fella. He's like old King Cole, who called for his, well, I can't even repeat that any longer, and he called for his fiddlers three. Just a jolly old King Cole. The fact of the matter is, Pharaoh is this kind of a man, and God's going to make him reveal it. And by the way, that's exactly what God's going to do with every individual. Someday when you come into his presence, you'll be seen as you really are. There'll be no more camouflage, nothing phony. You'll be just as you are. We shall know even as we're known then. And that is something that's rather frightening, is it not, for some of us. But this is a very important matter here for us to nail down at the very beginning. And I've taken time to do that here concerning this matter. And Pharaoh shall not hearken unto you, that I may lay my hand upon Egypt and bring mine armies and my people and the children of Israel out of the land of Egypt by great judgments. That's verse 4 of the 7th of Exodus. Now verse 5, and the Egyptians shall know that I am the Lord, when I stretch forth mine hand upon Egypt and bring out the children of Israel from among them. In other words, Pharaoh will stand revealed, and then God will be revealed, and the Egyptians will know, and the children of Israel will have it confirmed, and Moses and Aaron will be justified. Verse 6, and Moses and Aaron did as the Lord commanded them, so did they. And Moses was 80 years old, and Aaron 83 years old, when they spake unto Pharaoh. You see, Aaron's 3 years older than Moses. Now verse 8, and the Lord spake unto Moses and unto Aaron, saying, when Pharaoh shall speak unto you, saying, show a miracle for you, then thou shalt say unto Aaron, take thy rod, cast it before Pharaoh, and it shall become a serpent. Now, what happens here is that they're to use Aaron's rod in this particular connection, and the thing Pharaoh will ask for is, where are your credentials? You've come here before me to make this very excessive demand upon me. What are your credentials? And God says, now this will be your credential. That rod Moses had, you remember. Now we find here in verse 10, and Moses and Aaron went in unto Pharaoh, and they did so as the Lord had commanded, and Aaron cast down his rod before Pharaoh and before his servants, and it became a serpent. Now, the word serpent here, there's been some question about that, because there's not very much in Egypt on the snake as there is on other animals. And the word here actually is the word crocodile, for there were many of them in the Nile River and in many of the ponds in that day. I was told that there were quite a few that were still in that land. I didn't see any when I was there, but I was told they were there.
Well, that's what you have here. You have a crocodile. The rod is changed to a crocodile. And you will find out all the way through this, we're dealing with the whole realm of zoology. That is, the gods of the Egyptians were animal or bird or something like that. And as Paul put it, they changed the glory of the uncorruptible God into an image made like to corruptible man and to birds and four-footed beasts and creeping things. And they symbolized, of course, everything. And they took an abstract idea and put it into concrete or into an image. And they had deities which represented every phase and function of life. They didn't miss a thing. And they had changed monotheism into polytheism. And as Sir Wallace Budge has put it like this, they believed in the existence of one great God, self-produced, self-existent, almighty, and eternal. But what happened was they held that this being was too great and mighty to concern himself with the affairs and destinies of human beings, and that he had permitted the management of this world to fall into the hands of hordes of gods and demons and good and bad spirits. That's what they believed. And that's the thing that Paul, you remember, found when he went to Athens. There was that monument to the unknown God. Man doesn't actually know the living and true God, worshiping all of these different things. And we find out now that here is this that is against already one of the gods of Egypt. The Hebrew word here is tanin, and is nowhere else in the Bible translated serpent, but right here in this particular section. It's rendered dragon over in Isaiah and Ezekiel, and it actually is satanic in its meaning. And that's the reason, I suppose, our translators translated it by the word serpent here. Well, regardless of that, and I'm not concerned about going into the meaning of Hebrew words here, other than just to make this statement that the thing that the Egyptians worshiped was the crocodile, among others. They didn't miss an animal, of course. And this animal occupied a very large place in the worship and the religion of Egypt. The god Sebek, S-E-B-E-K, was said to be incarnated in crocodiles. And Apep, A-P-E-P, was the perpetual arch enemy of all the solar gods, appeared in the form of a crocodile. Now, they had, for instance, a magical ritual that they went through in the temple of Amun-Ra at Thebes, and it was a ritual that attempted to destroy Apep. You see, he was a terrible monster that lived in the nethermost parts of heaven, and he endeavored every day to prevent the rising of the sun god Ra and to stir up lightning and thunder and tempests and storms and hurricanes and rain and to obscure the light of the sun by filling the sky with clouds and mists and fog and blackness. And this was actually a worship in Egypt and was a very prominent worship. And the very first thing, God now delivers a blow at this. Here, this rod now is changed into a crocodile. And what happened, though, and this is the amazing thing that happens when Moses and Aaron did this, verse 11, then Pharaoh also called the wise men and the sorcerers, now the magicians of Egypt. They also did in like manner with their enchantments. Now, they duplicated this miracle. I don't know how they did it. Don't ask me that. But Paul says over in 2 Timothy 3:8, and we've referred to this before, now as Jannes and Jambres withstood Moses, so do these also resist the truth. Men of corrupt minds, reprobate concerning the faith. You see, they could duplicate it, and I think imitate it, by the way. But whatever it was, why, they made a pretty good show of it. Because of that, they resisted the living and true God. But God's not through with them, of course. Now, verse 12, for they cast down every man his rod, and they became crocodiles.
But Aaron's rod swallowed up their rods. Now, that's the interesting thing. Now, they have worshipped the crocodile, but this rod in the hands of Aaron swallows up the other. And he hardened Pharaoh's heart that he hearkened not unto them as the Lord had said. Instead of this impressing Pharaoh, it didn't. It just hardened him. He was set in his way, and he just persisted in it. Now, verse 14, and the Lord said unto Moses, Pharaoh's heart is hardened. He refuseth to let the people go. Get thee unto Pharaoh in the morning. Lo, he goeth out unto the water, and thou shalt stand by the river's brink. Against he come, and the rod which was turned to a serpent, or to a crocodile, shalt thou take in thine hand. And thou shalt say unto him, The Lord God of the Hebrews hath sent me unto thee, saying, Let my people go, that they may serve me in the wilderness. And behold, hitherto thou wouldst not hear. Thus saith the Lord, In this thou shalt know that I am the Lord. Behold, I will smite with the rod that is in mine hand upon the waters which are in the river, and they shall be turned to blood. And the fish that's in the river shall die, and the river shall stink, and the Egyptians shall loathe to drink of the water of the river. And the Lord spake unto Moses, saying unto Aaron, Take thy rod, stretch out thine hand upon the waters of Egypt, upon their streams, upon their rivers, upon their ponds, upon their pools of water. And there may be blood throughout all the land of Egypt, both in vessels of wood, vessels of stone. Now, this is what they did. Moses and Aaron did so, as the Lord commanded. He lifted up his rod and smote the waters that were in the river, in the sight of Pharaoh, in the sight of the servants, and all the waters that were in the river were turned to blood. This is a blow, again, at the worship in Egypt. As we have indicated before, that this is called the first plague, by the way. The first miracle was the rod, of course. But here you have the Nile now turned to blood. And this river was sacred to Osiris. But that doesn't exhaust it all. Actually, the god of the Nile was Hapi, H-A-P-I. And the Egyptians depicted him in the form of a man with the breasts of a woman, which indicated that the god's powers of fertility and nourishment were there, you see. And there was a hymn that they sang in the temple of that day to Hapi. And it went something like this. Thou waterest the fields which Ra created. Thou art the bringer of food, the creator of all things. Thou fillest the storehouses. Thou hast care for the poor and needy. You see that the river was the lifeblood of the nation, but it had to be water to be lifeblood. Now it's blood, and it becomes death to them. And this is definitely, you see, judgment. Now, here's the amazing thing, friends. Verse 22, And the magicians of Egypt did so with their enchantments. And Pharaoh's heart was hardened, neither did he hearken unto them, as the Lord had said. And Pharaoh turned and went into his house, neither did he set his heart to this also. And all the Egyptians digged around about the river for water to drink, for they could not drink of the water of the river. And 7 days were fulfilled after that the Lord had smitten the rivers. This plague lasted for 7 days, and yet Pharaoh's not convinced because his own magicians were able to duplicate this. Don't ask me how they did it. I don't know. It's satanic, if you please. And I'm of the opinion we're beginning to see the manifestation of Satan again in our midst. We'll have occasion to talk about that later. But now, as we come to chapter 8, why we see again the next plague that's going to come upon the land of Egypt, and that's going to be the frogs. And the Lord spake unto Moses, Go unto Pharaoh, and say unto him, Thus saith the Lord, Let my people go, that they may serve me. And if thou refuse to let them go, behold, I'll smite all thy borders with frogs, and the river shall bring forth frogs abundantly. And they'll go up and come into thine house, into thy bedchamber, upon thy bed, into the house of thy servants, upon thy people, and into thine ovens, and into thy kneading troughs, yet in the kitchen even. And the frogs shall come up both on thee, and upon thy people, and upon all thy servants.
And the Lord spake unto Moses, say unto Aaron, stretch

forth thine hand with thy rod over the streams, over the rivers, over the ponds, and cause frogs to come up upon the land of Egypt. Now, next time, we're going to see this tremendous

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I'm Steve Schwetz, and I'll meet you back here next time as we continue our journey through the Bible.

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6: Welcome to Pathway to Victory with author and pastor Dr. Robert Jeffress. 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So how can we be certain that Christianity is the only true religion? Today on Pathway to Victory, Dr. Robert Jeffress explains why Jesus Christ is the only way to heaven. But first, let's take a moment to hear some important ministry updates.
4: Thanks, David, and welcome again to Pathway to Victory. If you've been a Christian for any length of time, you have undoubtedly spoken to friends and family who don't believe the things you do. And one of the common sticking points is this one. They say, "Why would a loving God deny well-meaning people entrance to heaven?" Well, in a moment, I'm going to tackle this common question. For 30 years now, going all the way back to 1996, this ministry has brought biblical clarity to pressing questions just like this one. That's why listeners like you have come to trust us. We confidently tell people what the Bible says, with precision and grace. Gratefully, we've garnered the trust of listeners all across the world, people like you, who are linking arms with us. When I turned 70, I did a lot of reflecting on what God has taught me. My personal thoughts ended up in a brand new book that I titled, Seven Lessons from My 70 Years. It's a testament to God's faithfulness when we learn to lean into His Word as our guidebook for life. We've included a couple of pictures as well, and I'm going to send you this book, along with my profound thanks. When you give a generous 30th anniversary gift to support the ministry of Pathway to Victory, we'll say more about this resource right after my message. But right now, let's give our complete attention to the topic at hand. Our primary text is Acts chapter 4. I titled today's message, What to Say to Those Who Deny There Is One Way.
5: I was in Washington, D.C. I had been invited to come and speak to the religion writers of America's newspapers, and there are about 100

Navy reporters there from USA Today, the San Francisco Chronicle, other major papers. And actually, I was there to debate a topic, and the given topic was, should a political candidate's religious faith make a difference in our selection or voting for that candidate? I was debating against Jay Sekulow, a well-known Christian attorney who appears on television regularly. He's argued several times before the Supreme Court, and Jay's a friend. He was taking the side that no, we should not consider a candidate's religious beliefs when we vote for him, that competency, not faith, was the real issue. And I took the position that yes, it does make a difference whether our leader is a Christian leader or not. A person's faith impacts every part of his life. And I quoted from the very first Chief Justice of the Supreme Court, John Jay, who said, God has given this Christian nation. By the way, isn't it interesting that the first Chief Justice of the Supreme Court said America is a Christian nation? He said, God has given this Christian nation the right and the responsibility to prefer Christians as our leader, the Supreme Court of the United States. Well, I believe that. Well, they opened it up for questions, but one of the reporters raised his hand and said, Dr. Jeffers, you have said that Hinduism, Islam, Mormonism, that they are all false religions. But what about Judaism? You didn't mention Judaism. Do you believe that Judaism is a false religion? I said, well, it's funny you ask that question because this Sunday in my church in Dallas, I'm preaching a message entitled, Why Every Other Religion is Wrong. And the reporter started laughing. They broke out in laughter. I had tried to be funny. I was just telling the stated topic for this Sunday. But it reminded me as they laughed how preposterous it is to the average person to make the claim that every other religion in the world is wrong. If you make that assertion, you'll be met with ridicule, if not with outright anger. Well, what do you say to those objections? I want to share with you today four things you can say to those who deny that there's only one way. Response number one, when people object to the exclusivity of Christ, you can always say, your argument is with the Bible, not with me. When people argue against this idea of exclusivity, they're really arguing against God's word, not against us. I think it's critical that we point out what the Bible itself says about this topic. For example, Jesus, Peter, and Paul were all faithful Jews. And yet these faithful Jews said Judaism is not enough. You cannot be saved through Judaism. It is through Jesus Christ alone that you can be saved. That really takes the sting out of the anti-Semitic argument when people say, well, you must hate Jews if you believe that. No, the three most prominent Jews of the Bible said Christ is the only way to be saved. Now, when you point out what the Bible says, be prepared for two responses. Some people will say, well, that's your interpretation of the Bible. That's your interpretation. And of course, you can always come back and say, well, fine, suggest to me some other logical interpretation of Jesus' words, I am the way, the truth, and the life. No man comes to the Father but by me. If he didn't mean he's the only way to God, what was he saying in that verse? And most people will stutter and stammer and they won't come up with an explanation. But more likely, people will say to you, when you claim Christ is the only way to be saved, they'll come back with, well, who are you to decide who gets to go to heaven and who gets to go to hell? Only God can decide who goes to heaven and who goes to hell. Now, when people say that to you, you say, you're absolutely right. I couldn't agree with you more. Only God can say who's going to heaven and who's going to hell, but God has already made that decision. And it's found in his word. It's very important that we point out we are not concocting our own way to be saved. We are simply repeating what God has already saved. And we do so not to hurt people, but in order to help people.
Franklin Graham has written, "A loyal follower of Jesus does not create personal ideas about these matters. All he or she does

does is faithfully represent the words of the Master. When you tell people Jesus is the only way to be saved, you are simply representing the words of your Master, the Lord Jesus Christ. Response number two, when people object to the exclusivity of Christ, response number two is truth by its very nature is exclusive. Truth by its very nature is exclusive. And we pointed out several weeks ago that we live in a world that rejects the notion of absolute truth, especially when it comes to matters of spirituality. And yet there are other areas in which we readily accept the idea of absolute or objective truth. For example, you can ask a person, how many possible different answers do you think there are to the question, what is 2 + 3? How many right answers are there to that question? Or how many right answers are there to the question, what is the capital of Pennsylvania? How many right answers are there to that question? Now, people come back and say, well, I know what you're getting at, but laws of mathematics, laws of geography, laws of science, those are precise. Those are exact. But when you get to areas of spirituality, well, that's subjective truth. That's a matter of one's own opinion. You see, people make a great error when they assume that just because things are unseen or invisible, that somehow they are not real or less exacting. And whenever you make that mistake of believing just because we can't see something, there aren't exact laws that govern that something, and the result can be a disaster for us. On Friday afternoon, August the 2nd, 1985, Captain Ted Connors was preparing to land his jumbo jetliner at DFW Airport on runway 17 left. As he was on his final approach, he noticed a strange cloud formation at the end of the runway. At first, he thought he might fly around that cloud, but then he reasoned to himself he had hundreds of thousands of pounds of jetliner underneath him, 3 powerful Rolls-Royce engines, 43,000 hours of experience between himself and his other co-pilots. What damage could a little wind and rain do to his aircraft? But what Captain Connors didn't realize was that inside that cloud were invisible but very real forces at work. Microbursts, wind shear, vortexes. As Delta Flight 191 made its way through that cloud, those invisible but real forces of nature grabbed hold of that jetliner and threw it to the ground, killing all 131 passengers aboard. You see, in an instant, Captain Connors and the air traffic controllers made an error in judgment, an error that all of us are in danger of making when dealing with the unseen. It's the error of thinking that just because we can't see it, somehow it must not be exacting. Ladies and gentlemen, just as there were very real laws of aerodynamics and physics that govern that doomed jetliner, so there are very real spiritual laws that govern your and my relationship with God. We can say, well, we don't believe in those laws. We're going to alter those laws, or we're going to try to go another way and approach God in a different way. And when we do that, the result will be spiritual disaster. God has said there is one way, and only one way to himself, and that's through Christ Jesus. Truth by its nature is exclusive. Response number three to those who object to exclusivity, and that is, we ought to always say, God wants to save as many people as possible, not as few as possible. Whenever we point out to people that, yes, God has said there is only one way to be saved, we need to quickly add, but God wants to save as many people as possible. Well, then the person asks if that's true. Why has God only said that he will save those who come to know Christ as Savior? Does it make sense that God would condemn people to hell because they haven't heard of Christ? Have you ever had people ask you that question before? How could a loving God send people to hell because they have never trusted or even heard the name of Jesus? When people say that to you, there are two biblical responses to that. First of all, the fact of exclusivity, the faith in Christ is the only way to be saved, should lead us
to evangelistic

fervor, not spiritual smugness. The very fact that Christ is the only way to be saved ought to motivate us to share the gospel with others, evangelistic fervor, not this feeling, well, we've got the truth and we're going to sit on it and not let anybody else hear about it. This idea of exclusivity ought to lead us to evangelistic fervor, not spiritual smugness. But secondly, I think the Bible clearly teaches that God will reveal himself to those who want to know him. We ought to always say that to people. When they say, well, what about, you know, the heathen in Africa or the people in China who've never had a Bible? What do you say about those people? And you can always come back with the assurance that God will reveal himself to those who want to know him. By the way, that's what Romans 1 is all about. Romans 1 says anybody can look into the heavens and see the stars and the planets, or look around and look at the trees and the plant life and animal life, or even look at himself and realize this didn't happen by accident. Anybody can look at nature and know there is a power greater than himself. There is a God. You don't have to have a Bible to know that. That's what we call in theology general revelation. Everybody who's ever been born has that knowledge of God. Is that enough to save us? Can I look up in the heavens and say, gee, there must be a God, therefore I'm going to heaven? No. No. If we believe what we heard just a few moments ago, that faith in Christ is the only way to be saved, then a knowledge and even a love for God is not enough to be saved. But listen to what Paul said in Romans 1. He said, many people have that truth, but they have rejected that truth. And they have replaced the worship of a true God with the worship of a false God they've manufactured with their own hands. It's like Dr. Charles Ryrie says, this general revelation about God is not sufficient to save a person, but it is sufficient, if rejected, to condemn a person. And people who have that knowledge that there is a God, but they reject or neglect that truth and never search for that God, Paul says they are without excuse. All mankind is without excuse. Well, Pastor, what about people somewhere across the globe or across the street from me who do respond to that truth, but they've never heard about Jesus? They've never seen a Bible. They've never heard a gospel sermon preached. How in the world can those people be saved? I believe the scripture is clear. When somebody responds to the general revelation God gives them, if they have a right heart, a right attitude toward God, God will send them the knowledge they need in order to be saved. God will send to them the truth of the gospel of Jesus Christ. Why? Because God is trying to save as many people as possible. He wants people to be saved. He wants all people to come to a knowledge of the truth. And wherever on this planet God sees a man, a woman, a boy, or a girl who wants to know him, you can rest assured that God will send to that person the gospel of Jesus Christ. You say, now, Pastor, do you really believe that? How can you believe that? By reading the Bible. Now think about the book of Acts. Let me share with you real quickly three precise examples where that happened, where somebody had the right heart attitude toward God, didn't know about Jesus, and God sent them the gospel. Think about the Ethiopian official. Remember his story in Acts 8? He loved the God of Israel. He went to Jerusalem to worship the God of Israel. On the way home, he was in his chariot. He opened up the Old Testament scripture, the book of Isaiah. He couldn't understand what he was reading. It was a passage about the Messiah. And what did God do? He saw a heart that was right toward him, so he miraculously sent Philip the evangelist to share the gospel with him. Philip helped make sense of the Old Testament prophet Isaiah, and that Ethiopian official was saved and was baptized. Or two chapters later, in Acts chapter 10, here is Cornelius, the Roman centurion. He too loved God. He wanted to know God, but that wasn't enough for him to be saved. What did God do? He miraculously dispatched the Apostle Peter to come and share the gospel with him, and Cornelius became a believer. Or Acts chapter 19. Remember the story about the Apostle Paul? He stumbled over 12 disciples of John the Baptist in the upper regions of Ephesus. And as he questioned them, he realized these disciples of John, they were not believers. They were lovers of God, followers of the law, but they didn't know Jesus. What did God do? He sent the Apostle Paul in order to share the gospel with them.
What I'm saying to you is, whenever God sees a heart that wants to know Him, God will send the truth.

0: truth into that person's life. And by the way, he does the same thing today. Do you think it is just by accident we have missionaries where we have them? Is it just at random that somebody sitting in a hotel room who wants to know God just stumbles across a religious television program, or driving in their car, listens to a radio program, or halfway across the continent, tunes into an internet broadcast, sharing the gospel through the airwaves? Do you think that is just by accident that those things happen? When I was walking across the square, this woman from India, of Indian descent, came up to me and she started saying, "Pastor, pastor, pastor." And I thought, does my black suit and red tie just scream pastor? Is that a dead giveaway? And she said, "Pathway to victory, pathway to victory." And she went on to say how blessed she is by the ministry of our church every week by watching that program. That's her church. And is that just by accident? What I'm saying to you is the technology is available, the manpower is available today. Not that God has to have those things, but he uses those things to get the message of Christ to anybody who wants to hear it. The fourth response that I make to people who reject the idea of exclusivity is that the fact that God has provided one way of salvation demonstrates his love, not his hatred. The fact that God has provided one way of salvation demonstrates his love, not his hatred. As our plane was making its descent into Dallas, and I realized I had a limited amount of time with my newly found friend here, I decided to save my very best argument for last. You know, we preachers like to do that. We like to kind of move toward a climax. So I said to him, "Suppose this jetliner were to crash and burn right now." All of a sudden, the flight attendant and the other passengers started giving me a dirty look. And so I lowered my preacher voice just a little bit there in the cabin. And I said, "Suppose this jetliner were to crash. And just suppose that the cabin were filling with smoke, the interior lights went off, and the flight attendant was standing at the front of the plane with her emergency flashlight, waving it, saying, 'This way out, this way out.' Would you accuse her of being intolerant? Because she was insisting there is only one way out of the plane. And in the middle of the darkness and the smoke, if I grabbed your hand and said, 'Follow me, I'll help you out,' would you say I was being hateful because I was trying to say there is only one way out of this burning jetliner?" For the first time, my new friend began to see the point that I was making. And by the way, let me point out one flaw of that illustration if you use it. That illustration is only good when people understand that their lives have crashed and that they are in danger of facing God's judgment in their life. Not everybody agrees with that. Not everybody understands his own sinfulness and need for forgiveness. Malcolm Muggeridge said one time, "The fact of human depravity is the most empirically verifiable and yet philosophically resistant truth in the world today." People don't like to accept the fact that they are sinners. But my friend, he didn't resist that truth. He didn't need a preacher to tell him he had fallen short of God's plan. His own failed marriage, some other problems in his life convinced him that he was in need of forgiveness. As we landed and our plane was taxiing toward the gate, I wish I could say that in that moment he bowed his head and prayed to receive Christ as his Savior. Perhaps if I had been Billy Graham, that would have happened. He didn't do that, but he said this. He said, "Pastor, you've given me something to think about. And although I'm not fully convinced yet, I promise you this. When I get home, I'm going to start reading my Bible and check out what you said." That was good enough for me. See, the fact is, ladies and gentlemen, we cannot force people to utilize the way of escape that God has planned. But that shouldn't keep us from courageously waving the light of God's truth in this sinful, dark world, encouraging people to utilize God's way, the only way to salvation.
1: I'm hoping that today's message has inspired you to break out of your comfort zone and speak the truth about God's plan of salvation. As Christians, we are ambassadors for Christ. We carry His torch of hope, and it's our privilege to bring light where there's darkness. Along those lines, we're extremely excited about our ministry to the Ukrainian people. You see, the hope of heaven is not an American ideal. The hope of heaven crosses every boundary, and it speaks every language. For this reason, we're ecstatic about translating my teaching in the heart language of the Ukrainian people. Well, when you give generously, we have allocated a portion of our budget to bring light where there's darkness. 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And at the end of 70 years, I can tell you, the main thing is the gospel. 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
2: 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That's P.O. Box 223-609, Dallas, Texas, 75222. I'm David J. Mullins. Next time on Pathway to Victory, Dr. Robert Jeffress tackles one of the most unpopular truths in all of Scripture, the reality of hell. Discover what the Bible actually says, Tuesday on Pathway to Victory. Pathway to Victory with Dr. Robert Jeffress comes from the pulpit of the First Baptist Church of Dallas, Texas. The Apostle Paul sailed these waters, walked these streets, and the church was never the same.
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12: 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At the National Religious Broadcasters Convention in Dallas, Texas, the fellowship's Caleb Burrows and Gadi Takeman Dan spoke with Israeli Navy Captain Guy Barak.
13: Of course, we have more and more, unfortunately, widows and orphans. The bereaved families is becoming bigger and bigger family, and supporting those families of the IDF is something that we meet. By the way, from FIDF, they made a new program of adopting bereaved families. And so there are many, many programs and sources that we get from your communities that support us during the war. And our requests probably change every day based on the development of this war. But there's another important thing by supporting our soldiers, which me as a combat officer and a commander, I enjoyed the best men and women serving in the IDF. Those from bad social economic background that could have the choice either to do kind of a office position in the IDF and spend some time working and getting money to support their families, but they were able to bring 100% of themselves and serve as a combat soldier because they knew someone else taking care of their basic needs. And this is something is crucial for our society because, as you know, the IDF is the melting pot of the Israeli society.
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3: 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My guest is Russ Gerline. 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
3: 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On today's edition of The Plumb Line, I'm excited to once again be joined by Russ Gerline. Russ is Master Sergeant, U.S. Army, retired. And he's still stationed or based out of Fort Leonard Wood in Missouri. And we're talking with him about the theology of work from a biblical worldview based upon a book that he wrote about work. We're going to pick up and kind of continue to work our way through this book, A Manual Labor, and talk about God's presence at work. But before we get to that, I've got something to ask you that I guess kind of ties right in with that. And it is this idea of the fact that we don't work for our salvation, but yet the outcome or the results is that God has some works for us to do, is one way of putting it. And that comes straight out of my life verses, Ephesians 2, 8 and 9, and then on into 10, which talks about us being God's workmanship created in Christ Jesus to do good works. Just before that, though, verses 8 and 9 talk about the reality that we're saved by grace through faith, not by works, so that no one can boast. And so give us a little bit of expounding, I guess, upon those verses, if you would, and how that essentially lays out the gospel.
5: Well, thank you, Jay. That's a great place to start. I really appreciate that tying with that because, you know, this theology work obviously nests with all the other, you know, categories of systematic theology. And one of them is the theology of salvation and how we come into a saving relationship with God through faith in Christ. And it is absolutely like Ephesians 2:8 says, it's by grace. It's an unmerited gift. We don't deserve it. God speaks a message and asks us to respond to it. And even in order to respond to it, he has to somehow miraculously work in our heart to change it to want to come into a relationship with God, because, you know, we're kind of born into sin. We can't help but sin, because we rebel against God, but somehow God gets our attention. For me, you know, it was when I was a high school senior, and I was impressed with nature and how God, you know, made beautiful sunsets and animals and plants that I just enjoyed as a Boy Scout camping and out hiking and stuff like that. So God grabbed my attention, but hearing a message about Jesus and how his death on the cross offered salvation as a free gift for us, and all we have to do is accept it by faith, and we don't have to work our way, and we don't have to, you know, get through life, you know, feeling guilty and all this, because he's already paid that penalty for us. We don't have to earn our salvation. It's given to us. So now in response, in the verse 10, talks about his, because we are his workmanship, created to do good works. So he changes us. And that's one of the irreversible things that happen to a person when they become Christians. They want now not to please themselves, but to please God. And so he changes us from the inside out. And now he's able to use us with the gifts and talents and strengths that we have. He works through us to love our neighbor, works in and through us and with us in his presence to meet our neighbor's needs. So that's our work is a response to the work that he did for us.
3: That is a beautiful, glorious gospel. Good news of Jesus Christ you're presenting there, Russ, and thank you for sharing that. And I want to encourage anyone in the listening audience right now, maybe someone who's just flipped through the radio dial and picked up this program and left it on for some reason. The reason is because the Holy Spirit's working on your heart and wanted you to keep the radio show on here. And so if that's describing you, I'm going to speak directly to that listener who needs to know Jesus Christ and have a relationship with him as personal Lord and Savior. And that is exactly what he wants to be, your personal Lord and Savior. Reach out to me. I'm going to go ahead and share my email address again here because I want you to touch base with me. We will connect, get together somehow, and I'll be glad to talk with you more about this. Maybe you want to just reach out and say, hey, I've received Jesus Christ as a result of the gospel being shared on the Plumb Line. That would be an awesome message to hear. That email address is theplumblineradio@gmail.com. Again, plum is P-L-U-M-B, theplumblineradio@gmail.com. Well, this leads very nicely into chapter 5, which has basically the same title as the book, Emmanuel Labor, God's Presence at Work. And it is wonderful I don't know for sure, I haven't read the whole chapter there, so I don't know for sure if this is what you're meaning, but it's wonderful just to think about the reality that God is present with us at work.
5: Oh, gosh, yes. And I could talk for days about this, so I'm going to have to be really concise. But yeah, this is the heart of the book. I wanted to lay a solid biblical foundation, you know, from Genesis and explain how, you know, God created and that he is a worker and that work now has value and that all workers have value and there's purposes for work and how God can use us in work and he works actually through us to meet the needs of his people. Now I want to start and emphasize this connection, this biblical connection between God's presence and work. One of the coolest books I read as a young Christian, a young college student, probably 10 years before you graduated, was The Practice of the Presence of God by Brother Lawrence. This is and I'm terrible with history and numbers. I'm guessing the 1500s, but I could be off a couple hundred. He was a monk and he worked in the kitchen. He dedicated himself to serving the Lord and he worked doing the dishes in the kitchen. And he was able to say things that were just absolutely so radical. He said, you know, working in the kitchen, I'm as close to God here as I work for his glory as I would be on a mountaintop or in chapel and a lot of things like that. So this is the kind of, you know, pattern for walking with Christ that I had as a brand new Christian. So, and it's all tied to Psalm 139, which explains God's omnipresence, which means he's always with his people. And that's how I learned to live my Christian life.
3: So I'm thinking as I'm listening to you here that our attitude about our work really makes a big difference here. If we recognize God's presence with us and that he can and does use the work that we're doing to make a difference in our lives and in other people's lives, maybe that'll change our attitude a bit. Because for me, I think of, boy, being up on a mountain, you know, not doing any work, just laying there on the mountain is where I feel really close to God. But what you're saying is we ought to feel really close to God through our work too, which I do that too. But it's a really interesting concept.
5: Yeah, is radical. And I think there's a great organization in the UK, the London Institute for Contemporary Christianity. Their leader, Mark Green, written some great books. I met him in a Faith at Work conference in 2018, I think. Just a great teacher and leader. He talks about whole life discipleship. And basically, you know, a lot of Christians are disciples at church on Sundays, on Wednesday nights, in mission projects, but they don't take their faith to work with them. There's kind of a dichotomy there. It's like, well, I can't take my faith into work because, you know, I got to do stuff. I can't be sharing my faith. I can't be preaching to folks. And the idea is that our whole life is impacted by our relationship with God. So for me, I'm praying as I'm walking into the building, for example, you know, as I'm sitting in a meeting and maybe feel a little stressed out by things that we're planning that are coming up in 6 months, you know, getting a little stressed, I'm shooting up a prayer, Lord, give me wisdom in the things that how I respond and how I'm thinking. And I'm, you know, back to the office now, I'm talking to my soldiers and taking care of them and asking them how their families are doing and just loving my neighbor through my work and the things that that God has put in front of me and just being faithful, working as unto the Lord. But I'm always conscious, and this is just for decades of practice. I've been doing this, you know, for quite some time now, and just, you know, conscious of the fact that God is with me. He's omnipresent, so he is with me. I just need to acknowledge that, experience that, and let him work with me, in me, through me, all those good prepositions. And I see it every day, and some days are better than others. And there are days I'm not a perfect Christian. I don't know any of those. So when I do fall, I have to go back to 1 John 1:9, confess my sins, restore the fellowship with God. I already have forgiveness in Christ. But I go back in to restore that fellowship and again move out in experiencing the presence of God.
3: Yeah. And what I'm kind of taking from what you're sharing here is that regardless of what vocation, what type of work we do, God has purpose in it, his presence is at it. And I would say, I would add this little caveat, regardless of almost all work that we would do, because honestly, I think it's important for us to point out, and who knows, I certainly hope this isn't the case with any of my listeners, but there are some jobs that we ought not be doing. So I can just drug dealers come into mind, or, you know, prostitution or whatever, but you know,
5: absolutely.
3: Yeah, so there are some obvious things that, you know, we should say, no, that's not the type of work that God would honor and that we would want to do. But virtually every type of vocation or work, because, and I want to make that point really strongly, because there's so many people who feel like, my work that I'm doing, how could God possibly use this? And people feel that, don't they?
5: Absolutely. I'm glad you made that distinction, because there are absolutely is evil work, and Christians are not to participate in that. But you have to ask yourself, is this something that God wants done? You know, here's a classic example I talk about in my book. Does God want life insurance to be sold? All right. Some people have done that. Almost everybody's probably had a life insurance salesman sitting in your living room laying out, you know, all these plans and to give them money so they can make money. And but if we die, we have insurance. And does God want insurance? Well, I answer that question in my book, because I think, you know, providing for people's needs when they go through a crisis, whether it be a car accident or they, you know, the house roof is damaged with hail or something medically happens or in death, you know, certainly all those disasters that can happen to an individual or a family can put them out and make it very difficult to pay the rest of the bills. So insurance definitely is a way that God provides for us when we go through those kinds of serious situations. So yeah, I would say that's pretty safe to say that God does want insurance to be sold. And if that's the case, then a Christian should feel like, well, maybe I'm doing God's work by doing that. And wherever they are in the process, whether they're doing the mathematical calculations to figure out what the premium should be, or if they're the ones selling it, or, you know, just mailing out the advertisements, whatever, if they're part of doing something that God wants done in this world, then we need to do it in freedom.
3: Yeah, amen. And I'll say that very clearly. Whether you're cleaning out houses, taking garbage out, no matter what it is, sometimes some of these jobs are like, and people have said to me, it's like, oh, how can I possibly enjoy this type of job? Well, you are doing a service that is absolutely vital. It's got to be done. And God chose you as the one to do it, and do it with a good attitude and honor him, and he will honor you. So that's enough said, I guess. So.
5: No, thank you. That was good.
3: So we'll talk more about this. We've got quite a bit more of the book to come here yet, and we want to get to some of the practical aspects in part two of this book, Emmanuel Labor, God's Presence at Work. My guest, Russ Gerline, on the Plumb Line as we discuss theology of work from a biblical worldview. I would love to have you stick around for the second half of the broadcast here, and love to have you reach out to me as well. That email address again is theplumblineradio@gmail.com. Plum is PLUMB, theplumblineradio@gmail.com. We'll be back.
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1: 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I'm your host, Jay Rudolph, on the broadcast today. My guest is Russ Gerline. We're talking about work from a biblical worldview based upon a book that he has written here called Emmanuel Labor, God's Presence in Our Profession. And we want to get practical here for this final segment of our two-part series. By the way, if you missed the first broadcast or the first part of this one, you can find those at places where you go for podcasts. Take Spotify, for example. Just go to Spotify, put in The Plumb Line with Jay Rudolph, and you'll be able to find this edition and lots of other editions of The Plumb Line, as well as there have been more than 300 to date. So we're going to get into some practical aspects here, and I want to kind of pose this two ways here, because the majority of listeners to The Plumb Line are adults and more in the age category of where they would have teenagers or young people who are starting to look for their career and things like that. And so we can speak to those who are trying to help their children as they maybe launch into their first career, as well as to those who are in that stage of life where maybe they've never found what they feel their real calling is, and they're still seeking God in their vocation, as you entitle chapter 9. So speak to those folks, if you would, for me.
3: Thank you. What a great opportunity. So yeah, like I talked about earlier, I have a very atypical career path. And let's just be honest, I was forced to make some changes in my career. I had the freedom to pursue seminary when I felt led to go into the ministry. But, you know, as many might also understand, that when a daughter comes along, you got to take care of that family. And I wasn't able to pursue my dream. And a very wise pastor said to me, and I'll share this with you because it may be helpful to some. He says, when your dream dies, find a new dream. So I did, and I didn't know that it was going to happen this way, but, you know, as I'm seeking the Lord, I'm just saying, Lord, what should I do? And yeah, the call of Uncle Sam, that it was an all-volunteer army, and be all you can be sounded really good. So for me, I felt led to go into the army. I had no idea that 3 years would turn into 38 going strong. I spent 20 years on active duty, and I've spent the last 16, 18 in a civilian capacity where I work at the U.S. Army Chemical School now. But yeah, so I think the average Christian probably struggles with that as well. And sometimes you're stuck in a job and you want to do something else because you feel like maybe you have these aptitudes, interest, you know, when you were a young child. And as a teenager, those things became hobbies and interests. And maybe you even got a little bit of training and education in them. But then, you know, came time, you're getting married and you got a kid coming along and you got to just kind of do what you got to do, right? And get a job to take care of that family. And you may or may not be able to find the work in the field that you really, really want to work in. And so I want to just encourage and counsel those who are in that situation to listen to that voice that tells you maybe there's something better for you, because I think God can definitely speak to our hearts. Yeah, we got to watch sometimes which way our hearts go. But as Christians, our hearts are new. Our hearts have been made new. So God speaks to our hearts. Don't be afraid to listen to that. Maybe the timing is right. Just ask God for wisdom.

0: strength. And I guarantee he's going to provide. As you seek his face, he will lead you and guide you just like he's done with me many times over.
1: Yeah, well, thank you for that. And so, in other words, that one who's emptying the outhouses is doing work that is very valuable and needed, but that doesn't necessarily mean that's going to be your lifetime vocation. So if you feel stuck in that or like, you know, this can't be what God wants for me, well, God might be speaking to you and telling you that. That's why you're feeling that way. And so you're doing something of value, but there may be something else that God has for you. So seek him, I guess, is really the key here.
0: Yeah, absolutely. And I, you know, just in a nutshell, I think finding a job at whatever stage you are, whether you're, you know, a young high school graduate or college graduate, and all the way through late in life. I mean, I've applied for jobs, but anytime I do, it's going to be a spiritual journey. You know, cover it in prayer and ask God to, you know, lead you and guide you. And I think you need to look at your own design, how God made you. And again, what I've been seeing lately and what I've been writing about in my blog is that God is present in our every stage of our career, our vocation, from those early childhood interests all the way through where I'm at near the end of my journey as I hit 65 recently, and I may have a few more years left in me to work and see what my retirement looks like. That'll be a different chapter without the income. So we're seeing, but God is present in all of that. And I just want to encourage you, no matter where you are, certainly you've got women who stopped their career, took a break to raise children and for 20 plus years. And now you've got an empty nest. Your kids are grown enough. You can go out into the world back. And that's a step of faith. I encourage you to do that and to just really seek the Lord and look at the design that he has made you and follow that.
1: Oh, thank you for that. Well, I feel like we can't do full justice to a couple of programs on the theology of work without getting into Colossians chapter 3. So I'm going to read Colossians 3, 23 and 24, because this seems to me to be a large part of the purpose of work. Whatever you do, work at it with all your heart as working for the Lord, not for human masters, since you know that you will receive an inheritance from the Lord as a reward. It is the Lord Christ you are serving. And so I guess I won't even make any further comments. I'll let you do that, because I'm sure that's incorporated in your book too.
0: Yes, sir. We did talk about that, Jay, quite a bit. And absolutely. It's not about, again, based on, you know, an understanding of the gospel, where we don't work to gain God's approval, but we are his workmanship. We're created to do this work. And so we work as unto the Lord, and we think of him as our ultimate boss. And that it kind of comes down to basic practical understanding for me. Whatever I do, do it all in the name of the Lord Jesus, giving thanks through him. It talks later on in that chapter, actually in chapter 4, you have a master in heaven. And work as unto the Lord. So, you know, I've had a variety of bosses that keep changing out every year or two, military lieutenant colonels mostly, and some majors that come and go. But I understand that they are my boss, and I do have to submit to them, and that's not always easy to do because I've been there a long time, and they're just passing through. But I have to serve them, and I remember that Jesus is my boss, so he's the one that I submit to. He is the one that I work for. It's not for me, but it's for him, and I understand that I am his coworker, and I'm just going to let him use me as a vessel, and again, submit myself to him. And because he's worked in my heart, I can work with my whole heart.
1: Yeah, and the world is watching. A lost world is watching how the Christian handles that, aren't they?
0: Oh, absolutely. And that's the biggest thing is how do we share the gospel? Well, we do it with our actions. And I think that speaks volume. You know, when I go through a trial and I'm not as stressed as others and I got a smile on my face and I give people the greeting of the day in the morning and I show respect, dignity, respect to everybody, no matter what gender or race or, you know, background. And of course, the Army is really good on that. So that was a good fit for me. But when I just do those things in the way that pleases the Lord, it really, because that's what I'm doing. I'm a practitioner of this stuff. I'm not a theology professor. I have the luxury of doing that full time. I get to work every day and do the hard things that the Army asks of us. And so I've got to put this stuff into practice every day.
1: Yeah. Well, I've got about a minute left here, so not a lot of time, but I wanted to leave you the final word here. If you could kind of relate, maybe there's something big that we missed or something that you want to leave the listener with.
0: Wow, that's a big opportunity. But I'm grateful for this opportunity, Jay. I'm really grateful for it. I will tell you that this theology work is life-changing, and I think a lot of Christians have not heard it from the pulpit. They're hearing mixed messages that, you know, the only things that last for eternity are people.

0: His name, in His power, in His presence, God, it makes a difference.
1: Yeah. Well, Russ, it's been such a blessing to be with you, and I really appreciate what you had to share. Again, people can pick up a copy of this book, Emmanuel Labor, pretty much most places where books are found. Go to Amazon, check it out there, Christian Book Distributors, and I'd love it if they pick up a copy, because as we've talked about, there are a lot more scriptural references than we certainly had time to get to, and worthy of pulling in all of those. So, Russ, thanks for being on with me.
0: Thank you, Jay, for the privilege of speaking to your listeners, and out there, they're encouraged when they go to work tomorrow.
1: Yes, indeed. I certainly hope so. Russ Gerline, my guest, and talking about work from a biblical worldview on the plumb line. 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And I would love to hear your thoughts, comments, questions about the broadcast. 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
7: The story of Jonah being swallowed by a fish and surviving has led to heated debate through the centuries. 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Today on Turning Point, Dr. David Jeremiah answers that question as he shares more from his series, Jonah, the Runaway Prophet. 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
8: And thank you for joining us, and welcome to this new week. We continue our study of the book of Jonah, and we've called this study the Runaway Prophet, and we're following Jonah on his contest with God to stay in God's will, and following God's determination to bring his prophet back home and make him productive again. So here we go with part one of Hitting Rock Bottom. This is Jonah 1:17, and we'll be there in just a moment. We have the study guides, we have the CD packages, we have the video package. 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We would love to have you join us as we finish up this book together, and you can do so by using these materials. 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
4: Can you share with me your experience of speaking with the IDF soldiers who were in combat?
5: So I have, of course, both friends and family members who, it's hard to say enjoyed this treatment, but, you know, felt the love and the support once they've been injured and spent some time in recovery centers or hospitals. They got everything they need for themselves, for recovery of their health, for their well-being, either a mental assistant or even physical stuff that, you know, will improve their situation, make them feel better. And this is something that really makes them be able to go back and join their units and come back to the fight, because the motivation of our people is high, as you know. The dedication of our young men and women is something that is, you can never find it in any other place around the world. And of course, people from all around the world, reservists, find a way back to Israel to join the fight with your community assistant that provide them the ability to stay in Israel, to be communicating with their families. For lone soldiers, this is really the strength of our people.
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7: Safety is always a primary concern for farmers during harvest season, and making sure that you have the proper safety tools and procedures in place should always be top of mind. After a dry August and a hot and dry start to September, Dan Neenan of the National Education Center for Agricultural Safety says that fire safety tools are a primary concern heading into harvest season.
9: We always want to take a look at fire extinguishers that are in the shed and in the combine. Are they charged? Are they ready to go? The first aid kits. Do you have a farm first aid kit that's stocked and ready to go?
7: Neenan also says that a notebook with the correct phone numbers to contact in an emergency should always be on hand.
9: Have a notebook in every vehicle that might go from farmstead to farmstead because farmers are now renting more property than ever before. So if you have an emergency that you can get that 911 sign and be able to give them that 911 number right away, which is going to tell the dispatcher what fire department, what ambulance, what law enforcement agency to be able to respond.
7: That was Dan Neenan of the National Education Center for Agricultural Safety. 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

0: Welcome to Truth for Life, where we are wrapping up our study of the end times and the return of Christ. His death on the cross secured victory over sin and death, but does that mean we can live however we want while we wait for his return? What are we supposed to be doing in the meantime? Alistair Begg tackles these questions as we study from 1 Thessalonians chapter 5.
1: Until a person understands their predicament, there is no reason for gratitude at someone coming to save them. You remember I told you years ago how in the middle of the night in our previous house, all the fire brigade and ambulances and police cars from who know where came battering on our door in the middle of the night. And I ran down the stairs and answered the door and was confronted by flashing lights and sirens and policemen. And the policeman said, "We've come to rescue you." And I said, "But I don't need rescued. There's nothing wrong here." He said, "Oh, we must be at the wrong house." And then he went up the street to rescue somebody else. But if it had been the other way around, that I was sound asleep and the house was burning around me and I was in danger and I was unaware of my predicament, I may just the same have said, "I don't need rescued." And the man would have said, "Don't you smell that burning? Don't you see those flames? Don't you see your predicament?" I said, "Oh, goodness gracious, yes, I do. Save me." Now, you see, this is what had happened to the Thessalonians. First of all, someone had come, namely the Apostle Paul, and said, "You know what? You have a predicament. And there is no possible way of getting yourself out of it. There is only one way to come out of it, and that is as a result of the intervening work of God, who in his great mercy has appointed you to salvation, which you will notice you received through our Lord Jesus Christ." Why is it that men and women do not cry out to be saved? Because they don't know there is anything from which they need to be saved. And when we remove the wrath of God from our preaching, we denude it of its importance, of its emphasis, and of its authority. And all we're left able then to say is, "You know what? I think it'd be a good idea for you to believe in Jesus. I think you'd really like it, you know. I mean, I think you're lonely and you could go somewhere. I think you're upset and you could get calmed down. I think there's peace in this and there's joy in this." And a person says, "Yeah, I know, but there's peace and joy other places. You know, I can get calmed down other ways. I don't think I want to get into this." So they pass it by. But that's not the message the Bible brings. The Bible doesn't suggest it. The Bible says, "Listen, you're in deep trouble. And I've got good news for you. God," he says, "didn't appoint us to suffer wrath, but to receive salvation through our Lord Jesus Christ." He came to his own, says John in his opening prologue, "and his own received him not, but to as many as received him, to them he gave power to become the sons of God, even to them that believe on his name." So that's what it means to be an evangelical Christian in part. It is to say to people, "Listen, because Jesus died on the cross, it doesn't mean you're automatically forgiven. You're not. That's why you don't feel forgiven. That's why you still feel guilty. That's why you go and do religious things and it doesn't meet the longings of your heart. Because Jesus died on the cross, it doesn't mean you're automatically set free. What do you need to do? You need to come to him personally, acknowledge your predicament, and ask him, by his mercy and his goodness, to remove you from your predicament. He appoints, we receive. And there is no other way to go. There is no other person to whom we may go. There is no other philosophy that can deal with the guilt and the stain of sin that needs to be removed. And all of this on the basis of his death." You will notice that. How do we receive salvation? Through our Lord Jesus Christ. And how does our Lord Jesus Christ grant salvation to us? On the basis of his death. "He died for us," he says. Now, Paul doesn't work out the whole doctrine of the atonement here. He does it elsewhere. But when we compare Scripture with Scripture, we understand that Paul's clear emphasis is this, that the death of Jesus was on our behalf and it was for our benefit. Romans 6:23, "The wages of sin is death, but the gift of God is eternal life through Jesus Christ our Lord." So do you want to continue to live your life drawing the wages of sin, or would you like to come to God and find the benefit of the gift of his eternal life? And the life that we now enter into is on the basis of his death. And the life into which we are brought is a life lived together with him. That's verse 10. He died for us so that, what? Whether we're awake or asleep, we may live together with him. Loved ones, this is a tremendously important truth in Scripture. It's absolutely crucial for us as we seek to live our Christian lives. It was summarized and sung so helpfully for us together in the words of the great hymn, "My hope is built on nothing less than Jesus' blood and righteousness." And yet many of us have lived another week relying on the shifting, sinking sands of our own performance or our own feelings. So we determine how well we're doing in relationship to God on the basis of how we happen to be feeling, or how well we've been reading our Bible, or how many people we may have witnessed to, as if somehow or another by our good deeds, albeit Christian, conservative, evangelical, religious deeds, as if somehow or another by these things we make ourselves Christian and we ensure ourselves for heaven. It is on the basis of the fact that God has intervened in our life, shown us our predicament, brought us to himself through the power of his Son, died for our sins, raised for our justification, sent his Spirit to live within our lives, that we are able to say, "I understand it now. My Christianity is based not upon who I am or upon what I do, but it is based upon who Jesus is and what he has done." And there's all the difference in the world. It is a dreadful tyranny to seek to live a Christian life based on who I am and what I do, because who I am is wretched and what I do is worse. And if I take the performance of the last few days and base my hope of heaven on my performance, what solid ground is that to face eternity with? Not a lot. For we have erred and strayed from his ways like lost sheep. We have followed too much the devices and desires of our own hearts. And there is no health within us. So what are we going to do? We're going to plead the only thing we can ever plead. "Bold I shall stand in that great day," said Count Zinzendorf, "for who aught to my charge will lay, while through his blood absolved I am from sin and fear and guilt and shame." What do you do as a believer when sin comes into your life? What do you do as a believer when you are confronted by your guilt and by your proneness for rebellion and the pressing urgency towards disinterest in the things of God? To where do we run? There is only one place to which we might run, only one person to whom we might run. And this, you see, is the emphasis here. He's encouraging these dear, threatened Thessalonian believers to understand, listen, again in Zinzendorf's words, "When from the dust of death I rise to claim my mansion in the skies, e'en then shall this be all my plea, Jesus has lived and died for me." The ground of our salvation is what Jesus has done upon the cross. The evidence of it is the outworking of it in our lives. I wonder, do you understand it? I wonder, loved ones, are you wearing your helmets? Or are you flying down the freeway of your Christian life with your hair blowing in the breeze, susceptible to every bump on the road, and tyrannized by the thought that you may fall off? Because if you fall off, you know if you hit your head, you're a goner. And every magazine article that comes your way, and every new theory that blows across your brain box, and every idea that comes walloping out of somebody's bookstore, you don't know where you are. I'll tell you why. Because you're not wearing your helmet. The devil comes to you, sows a thought in the back of your mind. It appears from nowhere. You say to yourself, goodness, what a heinous thought. While you're recognizing you have this horrible thought in your mind, a murderous thought perhaps, even the thought of your own suicide perhaps, even the thought of spiteful hatred towards someone that has come from nowhere to you. And while it's in your head, he comes to the front door of your head and he says, hey, excuse me, I believe you call yourself a Christian. How come you're having these dreadful, heinous thoughts? What do you say? This is what you say. I'm having dreadful, heinous thoughts because while sin no longer reigns in my life, it remains. And because you, stinko, devil-o, are around with your hordes and your fiendish schemes and your fiery darts and your devilish thoughts. But here's my answer. Yes, I had the thought. But the ground of my salvation is in what Jesus has done upon the cross. He defeated you at the cross. He died for my sins. He deals with that thought. And I look not to my own performance, but I look away to Jesus Christ. Rock of ages cleft for me, let me hide myself in thee. Let the water and the blood from thy riven side which flowed be of sin the double cure. Save me from its guilt and its power. All right, well, our time is gone. Let's just go to verse 11 and wrap this up. What's the progression of his thinking? Verse 8, he says, since we belong to the day, it is imperative that you stay awake, guard your heart, and keep your head. Why? Well, he says, because God did not appoint us to suffer wrath, but to receive salvation, and he died for us, so that whether we lie in the grave in our bodies, or whether we are walking the streets when we come, we

we may live together with him. There is nothing that can thwart the purpose and plan of God within our lives. Sickness may come, premature death may take us from a human perspective, all kinds of things may cross our path, but for the believer, we are safe. Neither angels, nor principalities, neither powers, neither sword, nor persecution, says Paul in Romans 8, can separate us from the love of God that is in Christ Jesus our Lord. It is the only relationship in all of life that is eternal in its dimensions. Neither marriage, nor parenthood, nor childhood, nor sibling relationships will last in the way that our relationship with the Lord Jesus will last. So what then is the implication of this? Well, he tells us in verse 11, what are we supposed to do with all this information? He says, this is what you're to do. I want you to encourage one another, and I want you to build each other up. Some of you may have a version where the word edify is found. Oikodemia is the Greek word. It means to build up. It's the same word that would be used for putting a building in place, constructing all those 2x4s and making sure that it stands fairly and safely, or from fishing, the mending of nets to put them all back so that there will be no holes when you go fishing the next time, or from orthopedics, the resetting of broken and fractured bones so that growth may proceed from there. Now, says Paul, I don't want the news of the coming of Jesus to be a source of embitterment or a source of confusion, but I want it to be a source of encouragement and a source of edification. Oh, you say, isn't that an amazing conclusion? I mean, you would think after he'd gone all along in these things, there would be some, you know, big, dramatic punchline. Jesus is coming back. I want you to understand this and this and this. Now, therefore, encourage one another and edify one another. Is that it? Yeah, that's it. Don't you think that's good? Couldn't you do with a little bit of encouragement? Wouldn't you like to be built up a little bit? The world's a tough spot to live, isn't it? Which of us comes in here this morning without some kind of battle scars from the week that is gone? Which of us emerges from the race of the Christian life without a few spikes in the shins? Without a few bruises when you take your shirt off and see your ribcage as a result of elbows? What do I need? What do you need? Encouragement. Where are you going to get encouragement from? From whom? Notice. From one another. Who's one another? The guy sitting next to you. The lady sitting behind you. The person sitting in front of you. My task is to teach the scriptures so that I might edify the saints so that you might do the works of ministry. When that starts to happen, I start to get real obsolete, and so do my colleagues. And we like that. Not because we're lazy, but because the penny is beginning to drop and people are beginning to discover what's supposed to be happening here. That they don't have to go and see the man or the man. They just need to see one another. If we're going to do what the Bible says, encourage one another. There's people around you this morning who are frankly flat out discouraged. They are discredited. They are misunderstood. They are maligned. They feel as though they were attached to a combine harvester with a long rope and dragged through a hayfield for about 4.5 weeks. They have emerged bloody and bruised into the company of God's people, and they're not probably going to go away real strengthened as a result of, how are you? Fine. How are you? Fine. Fine. Fine. Good. Fine. Good. Fine. Fine. Fine. Good. Fine. Fine. Forget it. Now, that doesn't mean we're all going to run out and trip over one another and say, excuse me, could you just stand still here? I want to edify you for a moment. Excuse me, here comes some encouragement is about to come your way. But what it does mean is this, in simple ways, and not as a result of an elite group retaining the prerogative, we can reciprocate the necessities of life to one another, supporting, caring, encouraging, comforting,
are ministries which belong to all the members of Christ's body. Don't tell me you don't know what to do in this church. Don't tell me you can't find a ministry in this church. That is absolutely bogus. I'll give you a ministry right here. And when you finish this one, you come back and I'll give you another one. Okay? As of today, commit yourself to being an encourager in church. That will be my ministry. Well, what'll I do? You figure it out. Where will I go? You figure it out. Who will I do it to? Anyone you want to. And you got a whole group to work with. How are you going to do it? Well, you can smile. That would help. Some of you can hug, cards, squeezes, slaps, shakes, milkshakes, tears, listening. But let me tell you how you really do it. Back in verse 18 of chapter 4, therefore encourage each other with these words. These words. If you say, well, why am I supposed to read the Bible? Why do I have to read the Bible every day? Well, it's food for your soul. No army can march on an empty stomach. It's a lamp for your path. You shouldn't go out without a map. You'll just get totally lost. It's the way that God has decided to communicate to you and declare His love and guidance and faithfulness to you in your life. Therefore, it's imperative that you hear Him speak to you on a daily basis. And also, it is the source of your instruction and edification in the lives of other people. So we are to encourage one another with the Word of God. So when we read the Word of God, one of the ways in which we can appropriate it to ourselves is simply to say, here's something that I can use to encourage somebody. I read Psalm 46, let's say, and I opened it up and it said, God is our refuge and strength, a very present help in trouble. Therefore, we will not fear though the earth be removed and though the mountains be cast into the depths of the sea. And at 11 o'clock, somebody phoned up and told you that their daughter found a tumor in their uterus and they were going to have a test following on Monday. Oh, what are you going to say to them? We see, if you never read your Bible and you never read Psalm 46, verses 1 and 2, you're sure not going to use that. But if you did, you might just say, you know what? I could encourage you. Psalm 46, let me read it to you on the phone. It strengthens. It builds up. It encourages. The Thessalonians' needs were like our needs. They were personal. They were pastoral. And the answer to their needs, theological. The true pastor must always be a good theologian. I get worried when I hear guys tell me, you know, I'm not a theologian. I know what they mean by that, I think. But if they mean by that, you know, I'm not getting into Christian doctrine and you know, explaining the Bible and stuff, we ought to be really concerned. Because I have nothing else to say to you except Christian doctrine and theology. Come and ask my advice, my encouragement. The only reason to listen to me is if it comes out of this book. You want to be a Christian counselor? I'll tell you how to be a Christian counselor. You know what a Christian counselor is? It is someone who is able to skillfully understand and apply the Word of God to the needs and longings and hopes and aspirations of people around them. And the reason that we have fleshed out so much in the way of professionalism is not solely due to the depth of the needs of people, although I recognize there are many and there is need for skillful care in many cases, but it partly is because maybe we need to do a little better on 1 Thessalonians 5 and 11. Therefore, encourage one another and build each other up. Well, you know, I don't think I'll come to the communion service tonight. I just don't feel like it. Yeah, I know you don't feel like it. But 1 Thessalonians 5:11 says you're supposed to encourage one another and build one another up. Now, this would be a good chance to do that. Yeah, I think I'll be there. I don't know who the people are getting baptized. They don't know me. They don't need me. Yeah, they do. And since you've been called to encourage one another and edify one another and build one another up, you wouldn't want to miss a chance like that, would you? You wouldn't want to miss the chance to take somebody who has been brought from darkness into light, has been made a child of the day, is struggling to make their way through life, is coming out of the buffetings of a week, is trying to find their understanding of the Scriptures and make progress, and they put one foot in front of the other, they fall down on their faces, and they're looking around for somebody just to pick them up and set them on. You wouldn't want to miss a chance to obey the Bible, would you? Loved ones, God's Word has been given to us
not simply to increase our knowledge, but to change our lives. And the emphasis here is real clear. The Jesus who is coming back is the same one who died for us and rose again. The coming King is our crucified and risen Savior.

0: 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I want to tell you, meet him. You'll find yourself.
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6: 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Don't miss this week's edition of The Plumb Line.

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2: The kingdom of God is past, present, and future. Salvation is past, present, and future. The changing is past, present, and future. The same thing with the book of Revelation. It's already happened. It is happening. It will happen.
1: Like many people, you may be really very familiar with some parts of the Bible. And then there are other parts that you're very unfamiliar with. Consider, for instance, the book of Revelation. Reading Revelation can be overwhelming, especially when you see the text align with real-world events. A lot of people just avoid its pages, but get ready, because up next, Dr. Michael Youssef begins a series of messages giving you a biblical, real-life look into the secrets and practical life wisdom found in this life-changing part of God's Word. So let's listen.

0: as Dr. Michael Youssef begins his series, An End Times Warning for the Modern Day Church.
1: Do you know why, of all 66 books of the Bible, the book of Revelation is the only book in which there's a blessing associated with reading it and studying it? Not only one blessing, two blessings. They're almost like a bookends. You find one blessing in chapter 1, verse 3, and the other is in chapter 22, verse 7. Now, I am personally convinced that because the Lord is true to His word, the blessing will be ours. So what is that message of Revelation? What is the core message of Revelation? Listen carefully. If you're taking notes, I'm going to speak a little slower so you can get it. It is really found in chapter 1, verse 19. Underline, Revelation chapter 1, verse 19. Write, therefore, what you have seen, what is now, and what will come to pass. Past, present, future. What you have seen, what is now, and what will come. Please listen carefully. The concept of holding the past, the present, and the future together is one of the most important concepts in the Bible. Because you know and I know that somehow in our ordinary lives, you find people who are constantly living in the past. The past is holding them back with chains. The past, the past, the past, and they never make any progress because they're living in the past. Now, there are other Christians who live in the present. Well, just now, what is going to happen now, today, and that's it. No thought for the past or the future. Then there are others who are living for the future. It's the next thing. And they cannot even think about today and the day's past and learn from the past errors or whatever it is. They're just constantly going for the next thing. The Bible teaches us very clearly that the past, the present, and the future must be held together if we are to live a balanced Christian life. From the past, we learn from those mistakes and grow through them. In the present, we walk with God today. And in the future, we expect with great deal of enthusiasm and excitement of what's going to happen. All of this must be together. Let me explain to you what I mean from the Bible. The Bible teaches us that we were saved in the past. The moment you said yes to Jesus, you're saved. That's past. We are being saved every day. We will be eternally saved. You see that? Past, present, future. The Bible also says that we changed in the past. I remember the day I gave my life to Christ. I mean, the sky was bluer, the sun was brighter. I mean, my whole life was turned upside down. So I was changed. But I'm continuously changing. If I'm not changing every day in the present, there's something wrong with me. The Bible said that we go from one point of glory into another. What's that mean? We grow into the character of Christ. But then we will be changed in the future. And that is the most glorious change of all, because we will become perfect like Christ. Same thing with the kingdom of God. The kingdom of God is past. It came with Jesus. In Mark 1:14, he said, the kingdom of God is here. What is the kingdom of God? It's the rule of God in our lives. It's the reign of God in our hearts. So the kingdom of God passed with Jesus. The kingdom of God is now, here, reigning and ruling in our hearts every single day. And the kingdom of God is coming when Jesus reigns and rules with our own perceptible eyes. You see, the kingdom of God is past, present, and future. Salvation is past, present, and future. The changing is past, present, and future. The same thing with the book of Revelation. It's already happened. It is happening. It will happen. Amen? When it happens, it's going to happen with intensity for the future. The Bible talks about the Great Tribulation as a future time in which there will be severe persecution and suffering. And most people agree that it's the period of 7 years. That's what the Bible called the Great Tribulation. I want you to think with me about the first century Christians, these believers in Rome who were thrown into hungry lions. They were dipped in hot tar. The Nero persecution was so severe. If you lived at that time, wouldn't you not think that

This is the Great Tribulation. Fast forward today. Headline news. If you're a Christian in Syria or Iraq, and you watched as parents, your babies, being crucified alive, or beheaded, or worse, wouldn't you think the Great Tribulation is here? And yet the Great Tribulation will happen with far wider implication on global level. So it happened. It is happening, and it will happen in the future. And that is why this book of Revelation, the word means revealing. You know, in the Greek, it's apocalypse, with a lot of people think of apocalypse now in the movies. You know, when you think it's disaster is going to happen. No, no. All the word means in Greek is that revealing or uncovering or showing us something that was covered and now it's uncovered. That's what Revelation means. That is why this revealing book is a timeless book. It is a timely book. It is absolutely relevant today, as I'm going to show you in a minute. We can be absolutely sure that all of the prophetic events in the book of Revelation will come to pass with stunning accuracy, with the minutest detail fulfilled, because God always, always, always keeps His word, just as it did in the Old Testament. All of the prophecies of Jesus' first coming in the Old Testament, they were fulfilled with a meticulous detail, with stunning descriptions of exactly as it prophesied in the Old Testament. You read in the Old Testament, before Jesus came to earth, about His birth of a virgin in Bethlehem, about Him proclaiming the good news to the poor. You read about how His power is going to restore sight to the blind, how He is being wounded for our transgressions, being crucified on a cross, being forsaken by the Father, and the death, burial, and resurrection. All in the Old Testament. They're all fulfilled in meticulous details. All of these prophecies that were prophesied came to pass. And in the same way, the prophecies about Jesus' second coming, which outnumber the prophecies in the Old Testament about His first coming, they will be fulfilled with stunning accuracy. Everything we will study in the book of Revelation will come to pass. So who is this John, whom God used to open, to reveal, to expose this mystery? This is no other than the disciple who laid his head on Jesus' shoulder. This is no other than the man who gave us that great Gospel of John, account of Jesus. This is no other than the man who gave us those three magnificent epistles. That John was privileged to be caught up in heaven and was shown the glorified, magnified, soon coming Jesus the Christ. Question: why did Jesus reveal Himself this way to John? Good question. And the answer is really twofold. Listen carefully. The first reason is that the ascended, glorified, magnified Jesus wanted to send specific messages to His churches in Asia Minor. Some of these letters to these seven churches have condemnations to those churches. Others, commendations. In fact, five out of the seven churches, Jesus said and called them to repentance, just as our churches in the 21st century today needs to repent. These letters Jesus wanted to encourage, to correct the first century church and the 21st century church. We will see how these letters, those seven letters, you're not reading somebody else's mail. We're reading our own mail in these letters. The second reason why Jesus revealed all of this to John, to give us an outline of the future history, the future events. Even if they are veiled in symbolism and images, but nonetheless, they give us an outline. John himself, in Revelation 22, 10 and 12, believed that the Lord was coming soon. Probably he believed it was in his lifetime. Listen to what he said. "Do not seal up the words of the prophecy of this book, because the time is near. Behold, I'm coming soon." And you see, that led some
of the skeptics who love to

debunk biblical prophecy to say, see, poor old misguided, deluded John, he thought Jesus was coming back. Here we are 2,000 years later, and he's not back. See, here's the problem. People fall into error when they fail to interpret the scripture by the scripture. And on this subject, if you interpret the scripture by the scripture, then you will hear what Peter said in 2 Peter chapter 3, verses 3, 4, 8, and 9. Listen carefully. In the last days, scoffers will come, scoffing and following their own evil desires, and they will say, where is this coming he promised? Ever since our fathers died, everything goes on as it has since the beginning of creation. Here's what he continues. Don't forget this one thing, dear friends. With the Lord, a day like 1,000 years and 1,000 years like one day. The Lord is not slow in keeping his promise, as some understand slowness. He is patient with you, not wanting anyone to perish, but everyone come to repentance. Amen? Interpret the scripture by the scripture. How many times did Jesus say the return of the Son of Man will be a surprise, will be sudden, and that most people will not be expecting, except for those who are alert and waiting for him, that the day of the Lord is coming like a thief in the night, that the day of the Lord is coming. It's unexpected. Having said all of this, if you look around the world today, as I do, and you see how fragile the global economy is, and in Revelation 18, tells us it will be a global economic collapse. Would not have understood that a few years ago. There's going to be a global economic collapse. So you look at the fragile world economy, global economy, how the news from the Middle East, where it all began and where it all will end, how the news from the Middle East now occupies all of the headlines, how Israel is living almost in total isolation in the world today. How Islamic jihadis are shattering the securities of even world powers that they're literally kowtowing to them. How the spirit of delusion seemed to be covering so many people all over the world. How one clever world leader can put the wool over the eyes of billions of people and deceive them. It's so easy to see how it can happen, and it can happen anytime. And you cannot help but think that history is aligning with biblical prophecy. You cannot help but see that this great falling away of today, so many churches that once believed in the authority of the scripture, they believe it no more, that sin and the glorification of sin is accepted as a virtue, that the spirit of rebellion seems to be everywhere, that biblical morality is condemned as evil, and that the practice of immorality is seen as good, even by many churches, even in this country, where we all did, and I certainly did as a boy, longing to come here as the world's rock and bastion of freedom. We are seeing how that freedom is slipping away from us globally. The picture is even worse. This vile surge by the jihadis against Christians or even their own fellow Muslims. The New Age movement that once was considered to be lunatic fringe has become mainstream and is promoted by entertainers, educators, and environmentalists. When satanic activities are accepted in some schools, can anyone doubt that we are living in the last days? In some sense, these events and these activities say to me, at least, here's the opinion, I'll tell you when it's coming, that Satan is intensifying his activities because he senses that his time for the lake of fire is drawing near. One of Satan's ingenious deceptions is a movement in the West, in America and in Canada, in many of mainline churches, even some evangelical churches, so-called evangelical churches, is called Chrislam, where they're seeking to merge Christianity with Islam into one single homogeneous religion. There are some churches that are actually placing the Quran next to the Bible in the pews. There are some preachers who are preaching the words of Muhammad side by side by the words of Jesus. Many a church today have rejected the book of Revelation. And you know why?
They want to

0: worship a helpless babe in Bethlehem. They want to worship a helpless body hanging on a cross. They want to worship all of that, but not the risen, glorified, ascended, magnified, King of Kings, Lord of Lords, Judge Jesus, who is revealed in the book of Revelation. That's why they reject it. They are disturbed by the thought that that same Jesus who hung helplessly on the cross is coming back to sit on the judge's bench, and he will judge every single human being that ever lived. He is the righteous judge. And that's why they want to get stuck of the Jesus they can manipulate and control. They don't want the powerful Jesus. But let me tell you what the scripture said. In 2 Corinthians 5:16, though we once regarded Christ according to the flesh, we regard him thus no longer. He's no longer on that cross. He is risen, magnified, glorified, and soon coming King. And that is why the book of Revelation, of all the books of the Bible, presents us with a complete picture of the Christian faith. It gives us an awe-inspiring portrait of the glorified, soon-coming King Jesus. It gives us an awe-filled vision of the victorious King Jesus. It is a complete vision of who Jesus is and what he's going to do in the future. Listen very carefully, please. This is important. The book of Revelation completes our knowledge of Jesus. The book of Revelation completes our understanding of the Christian faith. The book of Revelation completes the gospel of salvation. It completes the past, the present, and the future. The book of Revelation, we see Jesus is no longer hanging on a cross, but we'll see him as a glorified Jesus in white and gold, with hair white as wool, with eyes blaze with fire, with voice like rushing river. We see Jesus as the Alpha and the Omega. We see Jesus as the beginning and the end. We see Jesus as the only one with the keys of death and Hades. That is why there is a special blessing for those who study the book of Revelation. They will have a complete picture of the whole gospel. Hear me right, please. In the Old Testament, you read the prophecies about Jesus coming from heaven to earth and Emmanuel, God with us. These prophecies, while we see them now and we study them and we're blessed by them, they mystified the rabbis in the Old Testament. Why? Because the Old Testament prophecy predicts that the Messiah would come as a king and judge, triumphal and victorious, but also prophesy that the Messiah would come, suffer, and die. And the rabbis were mystified by that. How could there be two Messiahs? How can we have a Messiah who reigns and rules with power and one who's going to suffer and die? Even one prophet, you don't have to go to all of them, just one, Isaiah, gives us the both pictures. And you can understand their mystification. Isaiah chapter 9, verses 6 and 7. We'll be called Wonderful Counselor, Mighty God, Everlasting Father, and Prince of Peace. Of the increase of his government and peace there will be no end. He will reign on David's throne and over his kingdom forever and ever. Great. And yet, same prophet, not another one, same prophet, Isaiah, chapter 53, verses 4, 6, and 7. He said, the Messiah will come and suffer and die. Let me read it for you. Surely he took our infirmities and carried our sorrows. Yet we considered him stricken by God, smitten by him and afflicted. We all like sheep have gone astray. Each of us has turned on his own way. And the Lord has laid on him the iniquity of us all. He was oppressed and afflicted, and yet he did not open his mouth. He was like a lamb to the slaughter, or as a sheep before his shearers, in silent. So he did not open his mouth. Two pictures by the same prophet. A Messiah who will suffer and a Messiah who will reign and rule in power. Of course, in hindsight now, 2,000 years later, we said, of course they're talking about the same one. One is talking about his first coming, the other one talking about his second coming. But you see, to those rabbis, they did not see this. They didn't live in our time, and therefore they were debating all this stuff over and over. Someone goes, and then the populace would fall on one side or the other. Some will believe a Messiah who will suffer, others will believe a Messiah who will reign victorious. But isn't that human nature like that? I am so grateful for the book of Revelation because it reveals this mystery that mystified rabbis for years and years. Now, at this introductory message, I want to come clean with you. There are godly scholars and wonderful Bible teachers who disagree on some of the little details in the book of Revelation. But I think all of the godly Bible teachers will believe four things, and these are indisputable. First, that those who welcome Christ as their Savior and Lord here and now will be welcomed in heaven in His eternal habitation when He returns. Secondly, that Jesus will return as He promised. Thirdly, that He will be the judge, and He will judge everyone who refuse to accept Him as the only Savior and Lord in the whole world. And fourthly, when Jesus appears, those of us who love Him will be with Him. That's it. These are the indisputable facts about the book of Revelation. The question is, if Jesus returns this afternoon, will you be thrilled or afraid? Will you be terrified or will you be thrilled?
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2: 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I love you. I pray for you. And I'm blessed to hear you each day. Thank you. God bless you.
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2: I like the saying, a ship is safe in a harbor, but that's not what ships are made for. Their purpose is to engage the sea and cross over it. As you and I cross the sea of life, our purpose is to engage, move forward toward our goals. But we do need to have an occasional harbor of rest to rebuild, to refocus our calling. Rest is important. We gain new energy for the journey ahead of us as we cross the sea of life. So, take advantage of those occasional harbors of rest and relaxation alone or with somebody else, or on a spiritual retreat for yourself. But don't stay there. Be renewed. Then launch ahead toward your goals on the sea of life. Just keep moving. And that is today's thought of the day.
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Peen, how can we be certain the Gospels are historical fact and not simply fabricated stories like Greek mythology? 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
3: And you see, today the one thing you must not say is Acts 4 verse 12. You can get excited about religion. You can be strict about your faith. You can constantly and carefully construct interwoven moral checks and balances in your community. But step out there and say that there is no other name given under heaven by which men must be saved, well, you're asking for trouble.
4: Welcome to the God-Centered Life with Josh Moody. Continuing our way through the book of Acts, landing on chapter 4 today, verses 1 through 31. The God-Centered Church is the name of the study. This particular study, Irrepressible Proclamation and Importunate Prayer. A Scrabble winner for Josh.
5: Yeah,
4: thank you for that title. Josh Moody, that man right there, a senior pastor of College Church located in Wheaton, Illinois. Thanks for joining us for the study today. Importunate, meaning persistent. I had to blow the dust off Webster's help make that just a little bit more accessible. Josh, we're moving into chapter 4 today and jumping out, feeling about his contemporary.

0: as any passage in the Bible could be, is the aforementioned verse 12. No salvation in anyone else except Jesus. I mean, does anyone really still believe this in our global world today?
1: Yeah, it feels like it's a difficult thing to believe, doesn't it? Because we're much more exposed to so many other religions and we live in a global connected universe. But what we're going to see is that is the truth and it is a glorious truth.
0: All right, let's jump in. Fourth chapter of the book of Acts. Here's Josh.
2: Acts chapter 4. The priests and the captain of the temple guard and the Sadducees came up to Peter and John while they were speaking to the people. They were greatly disturbed because the apostles were teaching the people and proclaiming in Jesus the resurrection of the dead. They seized Peter and John, and because it was evening, they put them in jail until the next day. But many who heard the message believed, and the number of men grew to about 5,000. Well, the next day, the rulers, elders, and teachers of the law met in Jerusalem. Annas the high priest was there, and so were Caiaphas, John, Alexander, and the other men of the high priest's family. They had Peter and John brought before them and began to question them. By what power or what name did you do this? Then Peter, filled with the Holy Spirit, said to them, rulers and elders of the people, if we have been called to account today for an act of kindness shown to a cripple and asked how he was healed, then know this, you and everyone else in Israel. It is by the name of Jesus Christ of Nazareth, whom you crucified, but whom God raised from the dead, that this man stands before you completely healed. He is the stone you builders rejected, which has become the capstone. Salvation is found in no one else, for there is no other name under heaven given to men by which we must be saved. When they saw the courage of Peter and John and realized that they were unschooled, ordinary men, they were astonished, and they took note that these men had been with Jesus. But since they could see the man who had been healed standing there with them, there was nothing they could say. So they ordered them to withdraw from the Sanhedrin and then conferred together. What are we going to do with these men? They asked. Everybody living in Jerusalem knows they have done an outstanding miracle, and we cannot deny it. But to stop this thing from spreading any further among the people, we must warn these men to speak no longer to anyone in this name. And they called them in again, commanded them not to speak or teach at all in the name of Jesus. But Peter and John replied, judge for yourselves whether it is right in God's sight to obey you rather than God. For we cannot help speaking about what we have seen and heard. Well, nowadays, this kind of thing could never happen, could it? We live in a democracy where there is freedom of speech. And those long distant medieval days, even ancient days, when many felt it was right for the powers that be to enforce beliefs upon individual consciences for the sake of the collective good, are long gone. No longer is there any threat to God's speech. Or is there? After all, even democratic societies can be manipulated by the powerful. You know, I was fascinated to discover that Californian Congressional District Number 23 is an interesting example of this. California Congregational District Number 23 extends over a very narrow coastal strip for several hundred miles. And you ask yourself, why is that? Well, because it assures a community of common interests will be represented. Rather than areas being dominated by inland instead of coastal concerns, they can vote on the beach and not be worried by those who don't care about it. Money is another problem. People ask, and it's a fair question, how much are our elections really decided solely by the policy or character of the individual, or to what extent is the wealth of the candidate or their ability to raise money the deciding factor with the need to buy TV or whatever, or use sort of YouTube or whatever it is these days? And so we live in a democracy, and praise the Lord for that. It's wonderful. But one that is, of course, because we still live in a sinful world, one that is manipulated at times by the cracking and packing techniques of gerrymandering or the special interests of the elite and wealthy. In a similar sort of way, while it's not likely any time soon, I suppose, we should certainly hope that we'll be imprisoned for speaking of Christ in America, there is a kind of ideological gerrymandering going on that could they certainly move in that direction. You know, on March the 9th, 2004, a court ruled that Pastor Daniel Scott of Catch the Fire Ministries had broken the law by criticizing Islam when he gave

0: gave lectures on how to reach Muslims for Christ. In December of 2006, the Supreme Court overturned the ruling, sending it back for a retrial, still pending. And the country where all this legal restrictions of the gospel took place? Australia, under their new controversial Racial and Religious Tolerance Act. It was hate speech, the first judge said. And you see, today, the one thing you must not say is Acts 4, verse 12. Salvation is found in no one else, for there is no other name under heaven given to men by which we must be saved. Still say it in church, but certain areas it's difficult to say. You can get excited about religion. You can be strict about your faith. You can constantly and carefully construct interwoven moral checks and balances in your community, but step out there and say that there is no other name given under heaven by which men must be saved, well, you're asking for trouble. You could just get voted out, or the ideology redistricted in such a way that the people who are for love more than anything else, what is the greatest command? Love the Lord your God with all your heart, soul, mind, and love your neighbor as self. The people who are for love more than anything else become viewed as what? Homophobic, exclusive, and aggressive. Now, there are various things we can do about this, and the passage in front of us helps us with some of them at least. If you're not a Christian here this morning, listen in, for you'll find, I trust, that some of the rhetoric that, say, you know, shows like Boston Legal occasionally kind of tiresomely spout against biblical Christians, that kind of rhetoric is about as prejudiced as anti-Semitism, really. And I trust you'll listen in and find who Jesus really is, and therefore what Christians are really about, the people of love. Now, if you're already a Christian, here are some things to help you see how we can tell people about Jesus when people or society at large doesn't really want you to. For that's the society we live in. John Calvin said this section was basically about three things. One, that the gospel is always opposed by the devil and we should be ready for it. Two, that Christians are given sufficient grace to stand even in those kind of situations. And three, that the gospel itself is nonetheless one that always flourishes. And that's about the size of it. It's a very good summary. You see, it all centers actually on the name, which we saw last week was central to the discussion, which was raised after the remarkable healing of the congenital cripple who went leaping and praising afterwards in a Jesus kind of hoedown. How to tell people about Jesus when people, or at least society at large, doesn't want you to.
1: How to indeed. Practical tips up next. But first, a reminder that if you want to take the God-centered life with you wherever you go, there is an app for that. That's right, you can go to the Google Play Store for the Android side or the Apple App Store for the Apple side and get the app by simply searching for God-centered life. We'd love for you to take advantage of it. Back into Acts, here's Josh.
0: Some practical tips, practical application about that from the first Christian leaders. One, understand the rationale of those who don't want you to. Why don't they want you? Understand that. You see, you won't get very far until you've had enough empathy to understand and appreciate where people these days are really coming from. They're not just trying to be nasty, they're really concerned. What the real issue is, witness in the face of opposition requires perception of the real issue. And you see, the Sadducees here are the kind of ringleaders in the Sanhedrin's, the Jewish council's opposition to the apostles of the time. Why though? What's really going on? Why don't they just live and let live? What's gone underneath their skin? Well, in some sense, a lot of things. The Sadducees didn't believe in the resurrection of the dead. And so, of course, when they heard Peter and John going on about Jesus' resurrection, they can't have been best pleased, can they? But then, of course, the Pharisees, you know, they did believe in the resurrection of the dead. Some of the Pharisees were on the same Sanhedrin council with the Sadducees. So it wasn't just that. Also, the Sadducees believed the Messianic age had arrived with the Maccabees a long time ago. And so

again, for them to be going on about Jesus as the Messiah was not best pleasing to them, of course. But if we listen carefully, they themselves tell us what they were so concerned about. Verse 7. By what power, they say, or what name did you do this? Their vested interests were at stake, their power, their authority, their position in society. And that name, you note again how central that is to this part of Acts, that name, where does that come from? And what right do they have to be teaching and telling people what to do? And that's threatening our power base. I remember once I was doing some evangelism in a bar, and there was a group of us who were sitting on a little stage with microphones and were fielding questions and talking about Jesus. And it was loud, and we could hardly be heard about the noise of laughing and shouting and general merriment. No one seemed much interested at all. Then suddenly, one woman came from the back and stormed to the front and grabbed the microphone right in front of me and stared me in the face and said, "You believe in one God, right?" I just, you know, all this noise, you know, music, laughing. I said, "Right, you know." I bellowed back to be heard. "So that means that you think that all the other gods are wrong, right?" Well, I remember thinking there were things about that which I would have liked to have said with a little more theological precision. But given the circumstances, I just bent her back, "Right!" You should have seen her face. It went purple. She was livid. "How can you be so arrogant?" Funny thing is, I didn't feel like I was being arrogant at all. It's all the courage I could get just to be there. There is no other name under heaven. I was simply holding out hope for salvation. This is the way. Walk ye in it. The old language. But for our relativistic culture, mental gerrymandering has meant that any assertion of the salvation that is only found in Jesus is viewed as arrogant. By what power or what name did you do this? Who do you think you are? How can you be so arrogant as to teach the people in the temple the resurrection of the dead? How can you do it in a bar? We need to understand where people are coming from. We'll address the Christian response as we move on this morning, but we all just need to see that this is it. This is what's going on, and not, as it were, get kind of put off by any other smoke screen that someone might put up when we're talking to them, like a helicopter sending up flares or chaff as a kind of defensive maneuver. Not get put off by that and going off on a tangent or a red herring. The real issue is this feeling that Christians are arrogant and thereby, of course, because of that, dangerous and potentially aggressive. That's what people feel. What do we do with that? Well, here's another tip from this passage, and you may not remember them all because there are several, but some or one may hit you like a 4x4 between the eyes, so just write that one down or remember it as you go. So two, be filled with the Spirit. Now, it strikes me, friends, brothers and sisters, for far too long, has being filled with the Spirit being a controversial matter among Christians. I'm talking about what happened here. Can you see it? Verse 8, Peter was filled with the Spirit. And then what? He spoke with great wisdom and boldness, didn't he? Filled with the Spirit, he said. And if we're to reach people in the gut, to share our faith, the spirit of these missionaries moves us to, if we're to reach people in the gut, get to the real issue, we're just going to need the Spirit to give us the words and wisdom to do so. And you see the same thing happens in verse 31 at the end of the passage, where they are filled with the Spirit and therefore speak the word of God boldly. So witness in the face of opposition requires experience of the Spirit's filling. Jesus had promised that they would have words taught them by the Spirit when they were dragged before a court, and so it proved to be the case. The hearers are astonished, in other words, probably, that they were non-professional theologians. It's probably what they're saying, you know, hey, these aren't rabbis, where did they learn this stuff? They haven't been ordained without special training. They realize that just like Jesus had no professional training and yet spoke with more authority than a rabbi,

0: So they had the same spirits about them. Perhaps they'd learn it from Jesus, they're wondering. Well, we know even more was true. They had not just learnt it from Jesus. Jesus was in them by his Spirit and speaking through them. I remember when I first went as a missionary to the former Soviet Union, and we were getting trained. And of course, we were scared because, well, the KGB Secret Service was still more than an old James Bond movie. And what happened if someone, you know, we were wondering, shoved a Kalashnikov in our face and asked us, by what name or what power are you doing? What name? How are you doing this? Why are you preaching? What gives you the right? And we were talking about this. So I asked this grizzly old missionary who'd done all the hard work in the times before the Berlin Wall fell down. And I just graduated from Cambridge at the time. So I'd expected him to come up with a kind of very clever answer. He just said, Jesus promised that when we are dragged before a court, not to worry beforehand, because he'll give us words and wisdom against which no one can stand. And I found that to be true. So try not to worry. God will give you the words. Don't come up with your sort of nervous, prepared spiel. Be walking in the Spirit. Spend time with God relationally in prayer and the Word. Do not grieve the Spirit through sin. And Jesus will give you the words. Now, of course, study and preparation can be a good thing. I've done a lot of it just for this sermon this week. Of course it is. But when the moment comes, whenever you are arrested and brought to trial, do not worry beforehand about what to say. Just say whatever is given to you at the time. For it is not you speaking, but the Holy Spirit, Jesus says. And you see, in these days of intellectual gerrymandering, there's more than one way of being brought to trial. Next tip. 3, get Christ's exclusivity. Now, we've been dancing around this, but here it is, front and center. Verse 12, salvation is found and no one else, for there is no other name under heaven given to men by which we must be saved. Now, who would have thought it? In front of the most ardently monotheistic court in the world at the time, no one was more monotheistic than the Jews. It's one God. From the most ardently monotheistic court in the world at the time, 2 uneducated punks, that's what they were thinking, unschooled, tell them that actually salvation only comes through Jesus. Maybe it'd be like standing up before a theological committee at a religious studies department and saying, yeah, well, it's just Jesus, actually. Now, it is carefully done. Peter is arguing from the fact of the cripple's healing. He's right there. They couldn't dispute it. He's kind of hanging on to them, at least he was, and he's right there. They can see him. He's there in the public place. He's arguing from that fact to the faith necessary in Jesus' name. Actually, the same root word for healing is used for salvation, making the connection very plain in the original. What he's saying, he's making that connection. And thereby, there's not much they can do. The cripple was healed, and there he was. And Jesus, who again, Peter proclaims, is raised from the dead, verse 11, he's saying he's raised from the dead in the same kind of ways he's been doing all along in these early chapters of Acts. They cannot deny as having been raised. I mean, after all, the easiest way to have got rid of this new cult from their point of view would have been to dug up the body of Jesus and say, look, no, he isn't. Here he is, right? But they never did because they couldn't. And one preacher was talking about this exclusivity thing at Cambridge, and I was listening, and he put it like this. The doctrine of relativism is that everything is relative. But if that is true, then that statement itself is relative, which it isn't if that is true, for it says that everything is relative. Well, I was thinking about this just this week. It reminded me a little of that statement by Bill Clinton, and this is not a political point. I can't vote, remember, okay? But it reminded me a little of that statement by Bill Clinton when he was here at Yale a little while ago, and he said, absolute truth is just plain wrong. Which, if you think about it for a moment, it's probably the funniest thing he's ever said. Absolute truth is just absolutely untrue. Thanks, Bill. Anyway, this Cambridge preacher pointed out this logical fallacy of relativism. Everything is relative, which means that statement is, which means it isn't, which means it is, which means nothing. A statement of self-referential incoherence, as Alvin Plantinga would put it, if you like fancy language. Anyway, he pointed that all out, and he said, let's send that up to Oxford and see what they make of it. And everyone fell about laughing at all that in Cambridge. The gerrymandering of our society today is making a category error. I can believe that Jesus is the only way to be saved and still believe in loving my neighbor as Jesus taught me to do. It's a category error. And want to preach the gospel to all nations as he commissioned. All people, all kinds, all races, all cultures. In fact, you know, even the Supreme Court of Victoria in Australia saw this in that case I mentioned earlier when Justice Geoffrey Nettle overturned the lower court by saying it is essential to keep the distinction between the hatred of beliefs and the hatred of their adherents steadily in view. Well, I wouldn't put it like that. We've got no hatred here, only love. But it was William Wilberforce, evangelical statesman of the 18th century, who ended slavery in the British Empire. Evangelical statesman who ended slavery. And I think it will take another man or woman of principle such as he to end the global slave trafficking which is going on this day in the sex trade, in the drug trade, the unfair trade, all fueled by secular capitalism. It is Christ who will bring the healing to the nations. Isn't that right, brothers and sisters? Come and be a part of it, won't you?
1: That's Josh Moody, and this is the God-Centered Life. Josh quoting you here. Witness in the face of opposition requires perception of the real issue. Now, when I hear be ready in season and out, I think of speaking. You're actually saying listening is an important part of that.
2: I really do think that. I think it's so much easier to gain access to your message when you actually understand who it is you're trying to reach. And the art of listening, trying to really grasp what someone is facing, and not treating everyone as a cookie cutter category of the same sort of thing. A little quick illustration. Say you're witnessing to a Muslim and you've read up a little bit on what Muslims believe. Well, that's good. But you've actually also got to ask yourself, what does this person believe and who are they? And if we're witnessing individually, it matters to take the time to understand the individual actually in front of us.
1: And I like how in the course of this study, you laid out the fact that finding their point of need may be the quickest route to presenting
2: right.
1: how the gospel can solve that
2: right,
1: need.
2: Right, yep. Right.
1: Excellent. Thank you, Josh. We'll take a further look at this passage when we get together next time. Meantime, a quick reminder that this month we're excited to offer a book called Before You Open Your Bible. If the Bible has ever intimidated, confused, or perhaps just not thrilled you, this book is designed to help. We're completely listener-supported. 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GodCenteredLife.org is where you can get your copy. Next time, we're talking about sovereign power.
0: 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Now, that doesn't mean we don't pray. Why would you bother praying to him if he wasn't sovereign? I want to talk to the guy who can do something about it.
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6: Old crop grain sales are wrapping up as we prepare to enter into the new crop year. Allendale commodity broker Greg McBride said the old crop corn sales were strong in the latest export sales report, and that will likely be reflected in next week's WASD report.
8: Yeah, we're closing out the old crop marketing year. The next report that we get will be the last of that. There were cancellations that were seen on old crop marketings, but we know those will just essentially get rolled into the new crop. So overall, there was a cancellation on the old crop of about 829,000 tons. New crop sales for corn came in at 1.99. Total sales came in at just under 1.2 million tons. So very good week here for corn. We are still obviously very strong on the old crop numbers, so we would expect to see some reflection on that in the USDA report that comes up a week from today on September 11th.
6: McBride said the new crop sales weren't as strong, but they have been fine so far.
8: Overall, the new crop sales, we're okay with them. 17% of the USDA goal. At this point, the only concern, or I guess the only kind of red flag right now, is we haven't seen any Chinese demand for U.S. corn, and that is one thing that

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13: 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But first, let's take a moment to hear some important ministry updates.
11: Thanks, David, and welcome again to Pathway to Victory. If you've been a Christian for any length of time, you have undoubtedly spoken to friends and family who don't believe the things you do. And one of the common sticking points is this one. They say, why would a loving

use our talents and abilities to not only make a living, but to improve the quality of life in our communities. 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
2: Since religion and faith are at the very core, the very purpose of life, the very meaning of life, and since there is nothing that's more important, nothing else that's eternal, why are they so mysterious? Why doesn't God just come right out and state plainly what he intends to do and what he wants? Why the mystery? Because there do seem to be mysteries associated with religion, right? I don't know, but I do know that when he does come right out and state something plainly, it hasn't worked very well. What's mysterious about the Ten Commandments? I mean, I understand them, don't you? Isn't it pretty plain when he says, "Thou shalt not steal," what he's driving at? And yet people don't really follow that very well. Now, I also know that it's no simple matter to explain spiritual things to a physical mind. You and I live in a one-way universe. It had a beginning and is headed toward an inexorable end, and so are we. We know that. We understand that. So how do we human beings get our mind around a God who had no beginning and has no end? Now, I can kind of halfway understand the idea of eternity in the sense that something doesn't end, it just goes on and on. But that thing about not having a beginning is a little harder for me to grapple with. But that's not the whole answer. A larger part of the answer seems to lie in the fact that God, for his own reasons, does not intend for everyone to understand everything. An ancient prophet named Isaiah wrote down some words from God about a people whose drug abuse and immorality had turned their hearts completely away from God. You'll find the passage in Isaiah 28 and verse 7. He said, "But they have also erred through wine and through strong drink. They are out of the way. The priest and the prophet have erred through strong drink. They are swallowed up of wine. They are out of the way through strong drink." Now, that comes as a bit of a surprise, doesn't it? That the priest, the prophet, the religious leaders, the preachers who are up in front of people might themselves have drug abuse problems. Well, they did when Isaiah wrote this. He said they err in vision. They stumble in judgment. For all tables are full of vomit and filthiness so that there is no place clean. Now, who is God going to teach knowledge to? And who is he going to make to understand doctrine? Well, it's going to have to be people who are weaned from the milk and drawn from the breast. You're going to have to grow up somewhere if you're going to understand these things. For precept must be upon precept. Precept must be built on top of precept. Line must be laid on line. Line upon line. Here a little and there a little. In other words, these things are laid out there in such a way that it's going to take a little work on your part to be able to ferret them out and put them together. He goes on to say, "With stammering lips and with another tongue will he speak to this people." To whom he said, "Now this is the rest wherewith you can cause the weary to rest, and this is the refreshing. This is the way you go about your life to make things work and get some rest and have a good life." They wouldn't listen, because the word of the Lord was to them precept upon precept, line upon line, here a little and there a little, that they might go and fall backward and be broken and snared and taken. You know, what this seems to say is that the Word of God, the understanding, the knowledge, the truth of God, is presented with stammering lips and another tongue. We pick it up a piece at a time, and we fit it together to try to get a picture of God. But if we're drunk, and of course this drunkenness is not just drug abuse, it has to do with sin of every kind. But if you're drunk on sin, and you pick up a piece and try to put it next to one you can't really see very clearly, you'll never get the thing together. It's a pretty good picture in a way of where we find ourselves. We put together our creeds, our doctrinal statements, here a little and there a little. We charge off through the Bible and find a proof text, and we pull it out, and we create a statement around it and tack it on the wall as a part of our creed. We are working, though, with documents written in Hebrew and Greek. As he said, "With stammering lips and another language, I'm going to speak to this people." We're working with these documents and without a clearly stated creed anywhere to be found in the documents. You can't go to the Old Testament and find the Apostles' Creed. You won't find it in the New Testament either. You won't find any long statements of creeds. you find here a little,

0: and there a little. Now, the reason for all this seems to be for two reasons. One is the complex problem of explaining spiritual things to carnal minds. Now, I can understand that. The other one is that because we are carnal, because we are sinners, that God has no intention of plainly revealing what he is doing to a pack of sinners who wouldn't know what to do with the information if they had it and might misuse it. So we're kind of stuck in a way. And unless we get some help from somewhere, we're probably never going to understand. Now, this is the mystery that Paul was struggling with in his letter to the Romans, was what are we supposed to do about these people whose minds have been blinded, who have not been allowed to see, to whom God has spoken with stammering lips and another tongue? How are we going to get from where they are to where they ought to be? In Romans, the 11th chapter, in verse 25, Paul writes to these Roman Christians, most of whom apparently were Gentiles, and he said, I don't want you, brethren, to be ignorant of this mystery. I don't want you to be wise in your own conceit. Blindness in part has happened to Israel until the fullness of the Gentiles shall come in. He's writing to the Gentiles. He says, don't get puffed up in your own mind about this, that God has helped you to understand this, and blindness in part has happened to Israel until, not permanent. I can only conclude from Paul's writing that a lot of the Gentile Christians were becoming exalted in their own minds toward the Jews because, well, the Jews were rejecting Christ, and they were looking down their nose at them. And Paul says, once we have gotten beyond this phase, he says, and so all Israel shall be saved. As it is written, there shall come out of Zion the Deliverer, and he shall turn away ungodliness from Jacob. All Israel to be saved. But when? But how? And what's to happen to all those Israelites who died while they were waiting for the chance to be saved? He says, this is my covenant to them when I shall take away their sins. As concerning the gospel, they are enemies for your sakes. Now, that's a little hard to understand, but the truth is that the Jewish structure of religion was such that it really excluded the Gentiles. And for God to be able to pull the Gentiles into the faith, to make them a part of his family, of his community, of his church, well, the Jews were going to have to sit on the sidelines for a while until the fullness of the Gentiles came in. It was as simple as that in Paul's gospel. He said, as concerning the gospel, they're enemies for your sake. But as touching the election, they are beloved for the Father's sake. For the gifts and the calling of God are without repentance. In other words, all the promises God made to the Jews, all the promises he made to Israel, God has no intention of going back on them. For as you in time past have not believed God, you Gentiles, now you have obtained mercy through their unbelief. Even so, these have also not believed that through your mercy they might obtain mercy. In other words, the time is going to come when you Gentiles are going to have to find a way of showing mercy upon these Israelites. And then he makes this astonishing statement. For God has concluded them all in unbelief, that he might have mercy upon them all. Jesus made a statement one day. He said, those who know to do well and do it not shall be beaten with many stripes. Those who did not know to do well and didn't do it will be beaten with few stripes. What he is simply saying is this: if you don't know any better, you're still going to get hurt. But if you know better and do it, you're going to get hurt real bad. And this is the point that he is trying to make to these people, that the time is going to come when he will have mercy upon these people. But if they sinned in full knowledge of what they were doing, there would be no room for mercy. You follow? And so God has simply concluded them in unbelief. He has said, these poor people don't know any better, which enables him to have mercy upon them at a later time. Simple enough when you understand it. Oh, the depth of the riches, both of the wisdom and the knowledge of God. How unsearchable are his judgments and his ways past finding out. You know, what Paul is really saying here is that the things that God is doing are really a little too high for us. That's why they're mysteries. That's why they're just simply beyond us as human beings to grasp, to deal with, to cope with. Who has known the mind of the Lord? And who has given him advice? Who has first given to God and it's going to be recompensed to him again? For of him and through him and to him are all things. To whom be glory forever. Amen. I'll be right back in a moment, and we'll take a look at this 12th chapter of the book of Romans.
1: You were not born to lose. God has no intention of spending eternity with a loser. You can know what God is doing and why. Drop us a letter or give us a call, and we will send you a free CD introducing the series called Making Life Work. Our address is Born to Win, Post Office Box 560, White House, Texas 75791. 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
0: Paul begins his 12th chapter with a therefore, which is sort of like saying, I've told you all that to tell you this, that he's laid out all this stuff about the conflict between Jew and Gentile and the salvation of the Jews. And to the Gentiles, look, don't get too excited about the fact that the Jews are rejecting the gospel right now, because in the end, all Israel will be saved. And having worked his way around this conflict that exists between Jew and Gentile in the Roman churches, he now comes to this. He says, I beseech you, therefore, brethren, by the mercies of God, that you present your bodies as a living sacrifice, holy, acceptable unto God, which is your reasonable service. You know, it's kind of hard to take my body and not take everything with it. He basically is saying, I want all of you given to God. It's a reasonable request that we're making here. And don't be conformed to this world, but be you transformed by the renewing of your mind, so you can prove what is that good and acceptable and perfect will of God. Now, there's not a thing mysterious about that. When he says, don't be conformed to this world, all you got to do is just take a look around you and look at the shape and the form of things. And he's just saying, don't be like that. Be transformed by the renewing of your mind. Learn what is the good and acceptable and perfect will of God. Learn how to live a life and how to make your life work. In the process of doing so, you'll actually please God and change a lot of things. For I say, through the grace given to me to every man that is among you, not to think of himself more highly than he ought to think, but to think soberly according as God has dealt to every man the measure of faith. And this is a real saving grace that a person who can really do this, because there's a great temptation in human beings to either think so terribly of ourselves that we have no confidence to work, or to think so highly of ourselves that we don't see the pitfalls and the mistakes that lie out there ahead of us. What he's calling on us to do is just to be real and to be honest about ourselves and to be honest about who we are and how we relate to people. To think soberly, according as God has dealt to every man the measure of faith. The rule I try to live by is no one is ever as good as he seems, and no one is ever as bad as he seems, not even me. For as we have many members in one body, and all members don't have the same office, so we, being many, are one body in Christ, and every one members in particular. In other words, we all have our role to play, and we ought to just, you know, be content to play our role and let other people play theirs. Having then gifts differing according to the grace given to us, well, if it's prophecy, which is roughly saying, you know, standing up and preaching, let's preach according to the proportion of faith. If it's service, let's wait on our service. And if somebody's going to be a teacher, let him really attend to his teaching. What he's really saying here is, folks, mind your own business. If you're a teacher, teach. Don't try to be a preacher. If your job is something else, if it's ministry or service, take care of that. If you're going to be exhorting, exhort people. He that gives, let him do it with generosity. And he that rules, let do it with diligence. And he that shows mercy, do it with cheerfulness. I'm not sure how much real mercy there is when it's not done with cheerfulness, but I can kind of halfway understand, well, I'll let you off this time, but boy, you'd better not ever do that again. Then he says something I think beautiful. He says, let love be without dissimulation. In other words, don't put on a show about love. And you know, this is really an unfortunate thing about us religious people, us Christian people. We know we are supposed to love one another, and I'm afraid sometimes we pretend to love when we really don't. The words are there. The vocabulary is there. The pretense is there. But when it gets right down to the basic point where the rubber meets the road, the love isn't there. I suppose a case could be made that it's better to act like you love someone than act like you don't. But on the other hand, if we'll just be honest about our feelings, maybe we can get over those things which are a barrier to love and which cause us to have problems with one another so that our love can be without pretense. He says, abhor that which is evil, cleave to that which is good. And let's don't get into any arguments or picky things about what's evil and what's good. We know the difference between good and evil. The point is, hang on to what's good. Now, where's the mystery in all this? All this stuff seems to be pretty plain to me. And verse 10 is just as plain. Be kindly affectioned one to another with brotherly love. Just you know, take a good look at this guy and treat him with affection. And he says, in honor, preferring one another. What does that mean? Well, he's basically talking about a simple courtesy. We walk up to the door together, and I reach over and I take the knob of the door and I stand aside and I open the door and I hold the door open for you. I have preferred you. In a sense, I have allowed you to go through ahead of me. I've invited you to go ahead. And so I have preferred you over myself in that one simple little act. It can be something as simple as not taking the last piece of dessert off the table, off the plate, and handing it to someone else so that they can have it. Just simple preference of the other over yourself. You can do it in small ways like opening doors and sharing a piece of dessert. You can also do it in the ways that really change a person's life. Not slothful in business. No, don't let your business slide. Fervent in spirit, serving the Lord. Rejoicing in hope, patient in tribulation, continuing at any instant in prayer. Distributing to the necessity of the saints, given to hospitality. Bless them that persecute you. Bless. Don't curse. This is one of the hardest things in the world for people to get through their heads. Is whenever someone persecutes you, when someone's treating you bad, turn around and do them a kindness. Now, I don't know all of the ramifications. I don't know all the implications of what Paul is saying here, but this is very consistent with the things that Jesus taught. I don't think Paul came up with this on his own. He took it straight from Jesus Christ. But the fact is that in the course of living a life, all of us are going to make enough enemies we don't need any more. And whenever someone is an enemy and is persecuting us, we don't need to make it worse for ourselves. And in fact, sometimes we can even make it better for ourselves if we can bless the person who persecutes us. If we can turn around and give him a gift. If we can say a kind word. If we can be responsive in a positive way rather than a negative way. Maybe, just maybe, we can take the edge off of the enmity of the other person. Rejoice with them that rejoice and weep with those that weep. You know, I've thought a lot about that verse, and I realize that in order to do that, you've really got to know what's going on in the person's life. And in order to know what's going on in the other person's life, you've got to talk to him. No, you've got to listen to him. You've got to hear what this brother or sister of yours has got to say. You've got to know what they're going through in their life. You've got to know, in a way, the names of their children. You've got to know it when one of their kids is in the hospital. You've got to know it when they've lost someone that's near and dear to them. And our job is to rejoice with them when they're rejoicing and to weep with them when they're weeping. It isn't very useful, frankly, to sing songs to him that's of a heavy heart. It's better to sit there and put a hand on the shoulder and say, I am sorry. Be of the same mind, one toward another. Mind not high things, but condescend. Take care of, sit alongside men of low estates. Don't be wise in your own conceits. You know, this whole thing, as we make our way through it, is all about humility, isn't it? It's all about not exalting the self. It's putting the self second or third or fourth and putting others ahead of yourself. And you know, it's a way that leads to peace instead of conflict. So if you're sitting out there and you're thinking you really wish you had more peace in your life, go back and read Romans 12 again and give it some thought and consider the implications of your own actions and your own responses and the way you deal with men. He then says, recompense to no man evil for evil. Don't do it. It will simply escalate into a blood feud, and sooner or later someone's going to get hurt. Provide things honest in the sight of all men, and as much as lies within you, live peaceably with all men. I'm kind of glad he said as much as lies within you, because sometimes it's just out of reach. But you can always refuse to return evil for evil, and you can always be honest, for the honesty is the key to living a peaceful life. Think about that, and I'll be right back.
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0: So as much as lies within you, live peaceably with all men. And one of the ways you do that is followed in Romans 12, verse 19. He says, "Dearly beloved, avenge not yourselves, but rather give place unto wrath. For it is written, vengeance is mine, I will repay, saith the Lord." Now, I often hear people talk about vengeance as though it's a bad thing. But the truth is, vengeance is the central, the core value of any system of justice. In order for justice to be done, crimes must be avenged. And if vengeance is bad, why would God say, "Vengeance is mine, I will repay, saith the Lord"? So Paul's not opposed to vengeance. What he's telling you to do is not to avenge yourself. Now think about that for a moment. One of the reasons for the blood feuds that have taken place down through the centuries is because someone killed someone, and a relative or a friend of the one killed had to avenge the crime. And so they went out personally and killed the other person. And then somebody had to be killed back, and somebody had to be killed back. And so we got the Hatfields and the McCoys, and I think this sort of thing goes way back to Europe as well. Now, he then says, don't avenge yourself, but if your enemy is hungry, feed him. If he is thirsty, give him drink, for in so doing you shall heap coals of fire on his head. Don't be overcome of evil. Overcome evil with good. Now, I don't know very many things that are instructions in the Bible that are probably harder to do than this, and it certainly does take a lot of character to do it, but Paul is right. You don't avenge yourself. You do good to him. Because these blood feuds have got to end somewhere. And they cannot keep going on if people are continuing to pursue personal vengeance. Now, there's a strong connection between this 19th verse. Here's what the 19th verse of chapter 12 says. "Dearly beloved, avenge not yourselves. Rather give place unto wrath. For it is written, vengeance is mine, I will repay, saith the Lord." There's a strong connection between that and verse chapter 13, verse 1. "Let every soul be subject to the higher powers, for there is no power but of God. The powers that be are ordained of God." Think about it. What he's talking about here is don't avenge yourself. Don't engage in private vengeance. Be subject to the higher powers, because it's the job of the higher powers, that is, of the governments, to exercise vengeance on behalf of God. He says there is no power but of God. The powers that be are ordained or appointed by God. Who are these higher powers? Well, you have to realize this letter was written to the Christian churches in Rome, and the higher powers, that was Rome. It was the Roman government. And so Paul is telling the church in Rome not to avenge themselves, to give place to the higher powers. It's the job of the government to avenge crime. "Whoever therefore resists the power, resist the ordinance of God, and they that resist shall receive to themselves judgment." You know, there's a really sad historical footnote to this. At the time of the burning of Rome, when the city was coming down in ashes, Christians were seen dancing in the street and rejoicing over the burning of people's homes and houses and of the whole city of Rome. You see, over time, they had come to see Rome as the great spiritual harlot, Babylon the Great. And they had seen prophecies that to them, you know, painted Rome as the ultimate and the consummate evil in the world. And as they saw Rome beginning to burn, they thought the judgment of God had finally come. The day of the Lord was here. The return of Christ was at hand. And they were out excited about it, you know, dancing in the streets, having a wonderful time. And as a result of that, a lot of Christians got blamed for the fire that burned Rome and lost their lives because of it. There's a terrible irony in all this, because here comes Paul telling them, don't resist the civil government. You do so, you're resisting the appointment of God, and you're going to receive judgment to yourselves. And the Christians were out in the streets rejoicing over the burning of the city, and they got judged because of it. What Paul is here saying is the civil government is legitimate. They have the right to exercise these powers.

0: shouldn't resist these powers. He says in verse 3, rulers are not a terror to good works, but to evil. Will you not be afraid of the power? Do what's good, and you'll have praise of the same. And by and large, all the civil governments want is for things to work. Now, I know that the church did receive some persecution from Rome through those years. There's no question and no argument about that. One has to wonder from time to time, though, how much their own policies brought some of that on their heads. But in any case, it didn't matter. They really were powerless. And for them to attempt to resist Rome was going to bring nothing but judgment upon their heads. Their best chance to live peaceably was to not fight that power. He goes on to say that the government, and he's talking about the government of Rome, is the servant of God to you for good. But if you do what's evil, you'd better be afraid, for he bears not the sword in vain. He is the servant of God, a revenger to execute wrath upon him that does evil. What this means is that the government is a legitimate authority and has the legitimate right to exercise capital punishment if necessary upon murderers and evildoers, and that the business of vengeance is the business of legitimate governments, not of private parties. Wherefore, Paul says, you must needs be subject not only for wrath, not only because they'll come down on you, but also for your conscience. And for this cause, pay your taxes. They are God's servants. They attend continuously upon this very thing, and all you're going to do is make trouble for yourself if you don't. Render, therefore, to all their dues. Tribute to whom tribute is due, custom to whom custom, fear to whom fear, honor to whom honor. Owe no man anything but to love one another, for he that loves another has fulfilled the law. Love works no ill to his neighbor, he says later. Therefore love is the fulfilling of the law. And knowing the time, that now it's high time to awake out of sleep, for now is our salvation nearer than when we believed. Until next time, this is Ronald Dart, and you were born to win.
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0: The argument between Moses and Pharaoh is heating up. And in Exodus chapter 7, we got a front row seat. Welcome to Through the Bible. I'm Steve Schwetz, here with our president, Greg Harris, welcoming you aboard the Bible bus. So why don't you find your seat and get comfortable? And while you do, Greg and I are eager to do one of our favorite things, and that's to share a few stories from you, our listening family.
1: That's right. We are going to reach into the metaphorical USA mailbag.
0: Yep.
1: Some of it's digital, so we can't actually reach in and get them. But we have some exciting responses from our listening family that we want to share with you.
0: Yeah. This is Janet, who tells us how she's a phrase that Dr. McGee used and you've brought forward for us, Greg, flinging the seed alongside us. She writes, Dr. McGee's resources are the backbone of much of my teaching. As I work with incarcerated youth, I offer them a Bible bus pass for when they go home. I also spend the first moments in the morning listening to Dr. McGee's broadcast. I'm looking forward to going straight through the Bible with him. I use his set of books for helping to plan my lessons for the kids each week, and it is my pleasure to help put some gas in the tank. God bless you and keep you strong in his service. I'm praying for you.
1: Wow, that is great to hear. I love how our listeners aren't just passive, but they take the teaching, they take the seed, and then they fling it in their own sphere of influence. I love that. Now, Jonathan tells us that Through the Bible is a family affair, and here's what he wrote. I just finished my first 5-year trip on the Bible bus. Congratulations, Jonathan.
0: Yay.
1: Way to go. He continues, my late mother-in-law tried to encourage my wife and I to listen years ago. We thought we were too busy dealing with our young family at that time, but now we individually listen every day. We are supporters of the ministry and have obtained Bible bus passes to hand out to family, friends, and strangers. We pray for you and the ministry of flinging the seed around the world. We wish we had jumped on the Bible bus all those years ago, but we have seats together now and are loving the scenic trip. May God continue to bless this ministry.
0: That's great. And those of you that noticed, both Jonathan and Janet referenced these Bible bus passes.
1: Yes.
0: And these will give them to you for free if you just call us, 1-800-65-BIBLE. It's a 10-pack. They're the size of a business card, so they fit in your wallet. Guys, if you don't like carrying stuff around, just a couple business cards.
1: Yeah.
0: It's an easy giveaway, and you can just share Through the Bible. All you got to do is say, hey, can I share something with you that has meant a lot to me?
1: Yes.
0: And who's going to say no to that?
1: I wouldn't.
0: I know you wouldn't.
1: Yeah.
0: And you're a tough customer. So he would take that and then he would scan it. And if Greg was not saved, he would listen to Through the Bible.
1: I would.
0: And God in his providence would most likely save Greg.
1: Yes.
0: So if there's a Greg in your life, you can hand them a Bible bus pass. I'd encourage you to do that.
1: Yeah.
0: Honestly, I mean, we're making light of it, but it is a great opportunity to share the ministry of Through the Bible. We don't do any paid advertising, and we're relying on you to spread the word.
1: Yeah, I love that. And we have time to hear from Nancy, who's a longtime listener and shares this. What can I say about 48 years of the good Dr. McGee pouring God's love, joy, peace, and comfort into my broken heart and spirit?
0: Hmm.
1: The mental, physical, and spiritual abuse was relentless, and still I cling to Jesus through his word of love with the gentle ministry of my beloved pastor, McGee Maranatha Jesus.
0: Such an encouragement. Greg, let me pray for us as we begin our study. Heavenly Father, we are thankful for the relationship that we have through Jesus Christ to you, our Heavenly Father. I pray that you would bless the program as it goes out now and that you would bless us, Lord. Open our eyes that we might behold wonderful things from your word as we study it together with Dr. McGee. In Jesus' name, amen. Now open to Exodus 7 as we go through the Bible with Dr. J. Vernon McGee.
2: Now today, friends, we come to this 7th chapter of the book of Exodus. And actually, the battle has not been joined between the gods of Egypt and the Lord God of Israel, but we are coming to it now. You see, everything had been preparation. God was preparing the children of Israel. He was preparing Moses and Aaron, and he has been preparing actually old Pharaoh for the engagement now that's going to take place. And this man, Moses, is to go in and join the battle. He'll throw the gauntlet down. Here only the thing he'll throw down will be the rod that's in his hand. Now, will you notice, I'll read verse 1 again of chapter 7 of Exodus. And the Lord said unto Moses, see, I have made thee a god to Pharaoh, and Aaron thy brother shall be thy prophet. That is, Aaron will do the speaking, but you are to be there to tell him what to say. Now, that has always raised the question of whether Moses was tongue-tied or whether he stuttered or whether he had some impediment of speech. I personally do not think so. My feeling is that Moses' impediment was actually psychological, was actually a fear that he had in his own heart, and he needed bolstering up. 40 years in the wilderness, you see, had brought him to the place that he was not adequate to deliver the children of Israel. And God wanted to make it very clear that it was God delivering them and not Moses. And that's one of the reasons that it's so difficult for God to move today, even in the church, or in the lives and hearts of many of us, because in the church today, the church is taking credit, or some organization, and then there's some individual Christian that's taking credit. And when we are always getting in the way to take the credit, then the hand of God, the mighty bared arm of God's not revealed. The human element has to be put out of the way, has to be put to the side. God cannot use the flesh. Paul said, I know that within me, that is, within my flesh, dwelleth no good thing. Now, friends, if you don't believe that, then you believe God. He said that. And it's mighty hard for some of us to think that there's not a little good in us because we've been counting on it. We've been relying on it in time of an emergency. But God doesn't want it. God won't use it. God cannot use it. God has set the flesh aside. And so now Aaron will speak for Moses. Now listen, verse 2, thou shalt speak all that I command thee, and Aaron thy brother shall speak unto Pharaoh that he send the children of Israel out of the land. And I will harden Pharaoh's heart and multiply my signs and my wonders in the land of Egypt. And maybe at this time I ought to take a moment, because it will come up later, and say a word about what does it mean to harden the Pharaoh's heart. Did God harden Pharaoh's heart? Yes, he did, but only in the way that he means it here. God didn't take Pharaoh's heart, or let me put it like this.

0: Pharaoh was not a tender-hearted, sweet fella who just wanted to turn to God and desired to turn to God and was so happy to have Moses come down into Egypt to deliver the children of Israel because Pharaoh wanted to do something for them. And then God hardened his heart, and it was mean of God to harden the heart of this wonderful, lovely Pharaoh. Well, if that's the way you read it, friends, then you're not reading this right. Harden here actually means, it's a very figurative word, I'm told. It means like a rope that is twisted. It means God twisted the heart of Pharaoh. And why did he twist it? Well, he was going to squeeze out what was in it. The rebellion was in there, but he was covering it up all the time. You know, that is one of the things today that I guess makes a politician. Politician is really not to say what he thinks. He's to defer it. He's to find out how the people think. And he won't come out and say it. Yet in his heart, he feels one way, but he won't speak out on that. And there are a great many people like that today. They compromise and won't come out on it. Actually, that's the position Pharaoh wanted to take. Pharaoh did not want to let the children of Israel go. Yet he wanted to appear as a very benevolent ruler and wanted to be known as one who was very generous. Yet in this particular matter, he was hard. Well, God's going to make him come out with that. In other words, it's as if God's bringing him into court and making him. You know, there's certain men that have to be taken into court and made to do what they've agreed to do. And a man here in Los Angeles who's a contractor, he told me that he had to take a certain man into court and make him do the thing that he agreed that he would do. He wouldn't do it, but he took him into court. Now, that's exactly it. He hardened the man's heart. In other words, he made this man's heart firm to reveal what was really in it by his actions. Pharaoh had to face up to it, and that's what God is doing here to Pharaoh. That's what it means to harden Pharaoh's heart. And therefore, God sends Moses and Aaron in, and Pharaoh now is going to have to put it on the line. God's hailing him into court. God is saying, you're going to reveal the thing that is actually in your heart. You can't say one thing and do something else. God's going to force his hand in this particular matter. Now, that is the way that it's to be understood, and not the idea that, dear old Pharaoh, he was a generous-hearted old fella. He's like old King Cole, who called for his, well, I can't even repeat that any longer, and he called for his fiddlers three. Just a jolly old King Cole. The fact of the matter is, Pharaoh is this kind of a man, and God's going to make him reveal it. And by the way, that's exactly what God's going to do with every individual. Someday when you come into his presence, you'll be seen as you really are. There'll be no more camouflage, nothing phony. You'll be just as you are. We shall know even as we're known then. And that is something that's rather frightening, is it not, for some of us. But this is a very important matter here for us to nail down at the very beginning. And I've taken time to do that here concerning this matter. And Pharaoh shall not hearken unto you, that I may lay my hand upon Egypt and bring mine armies and my people and the children of Israel out of the land of Egypt by great judgments. That's verse 4 of the 7th of Exodus. Now verse 5, and the Egyptians shall know that I am the Lord, when I stretch forth mine hand upon Egypt and bring out the children of Israel from among them. In other words, Pharaoh will stand revealed, and then God will be revealed, and the Egyptians will know, and the children of Israel will have it confirmed, and Moses and Aaron will be justified. Verse 6, and Moses and Aaron did as the Lord commanded them, so did they. And Moses was 80 years old, and Aaron 83 years old, when they spake unto Pharaoh. You see, Aaron's 3 years older than Moses. Now verse 8, and the Lord spake unto Moses and unto Aaron, saying, When Pharaoh shall speak unto you, saying, Show a miracle for you, then thou shalt say unto Aaron, Take thy rod, cast it before Pharaoh, and it shall become a serpent. Now, what happens here is that they're to use Aaron's rod in this particular connection, and the thing Pharaoh will ask for is, Where are your credentials? You've come here before me to make this very excessive demand upon me. What are your credentials? And God says, Now this will be your credential. That rod Moses had, you remember. Now we find here in verse 10, And Moses and Aaron went in unto Pharaoh, and they did so as the Lord had commanded. And Aaron cast down his rod before Pharaoh and before his servants, and it became a serpent. Now the word serpent here, there's been some question about that, because there's not very much in Egypt on the snake as there is on other animals. And the word here actually is the word crocodile, for there were many of them in the Nile River and in many of the ponds in that day. I was told that there were quite a few that were still in that land. I didn't see any when I was there, but I was told they were there. Well, that's what you have here. You have a crocodile. The rod is changed to a crocodile. And you will find out all the way through this, we're dealing with the whole realm of zoology. That is, the gods of the Egyptians were animal or bird or something like that. And as Paul put it, they changed the glory of the uncorruptible God into an image made like to corruptible man and to birds and four-footed beasts and creeping things. And they symbolized, of course, everything. And they took an abstract idea and put it into concrete or into an image. And they had deities which represented every phase and function of life. They didn't miss a thing. And they had changed monotheism into polytheism. And as Sir Wallace Budge has put it like this, they believed in the existence of one great God, self-produced, self-existent, almighty, and eternal. But what happened was they held that this being was too great and mighty to concern himself with the affairs and destinies of human beings, and that he had permitted the management of this world to fall into the hands of hordes of gods and demons and good and bad spirits. That's what they believe. And that's the thing that Paul, you remember, found when he went to Athens. There was that monument to the unknown God. Man doesn't actually know the living and true God, worshiping all of these different things. And we find out now that here is this that is against already one of the gods of Egypt. The Hebrew word here is tanin, and is nowhere else in the Bible translated serpent, but right here in this particular section. It's rendered dragon over in Isaiah and Ezekiel, and it actually is satanic in its meaning. And that's the reason I suppose our translators translated it by the word serpent here. Well, regardless of that, and I'm not concerned about going into the meaning of Hebrew words here, other than just to make this statement that the thing that the Egyptians worshiped was the crocodile, among others. They didn't miss an animal, of course. And this animal occupied a very large place in the worship and the religion of Egypt. The god Sebek, S-E-B-E-K, was said to be incarnated in crocodiles. And Apep, A-P-E-P, was the perpetual arch enemy of all the solar gods, appeared in the form of a crocodile. Now they had, for instance, a magical ritual that they went through in the temple of Amun-Ra at Thebes, and it was a ritual that attempted to destroy Apep. You see, he was a terrible monster that lived in the nethermost parts of heaven, and he endeavored every day to prevent the rising of the sun god Ra, and to stir up lightning and thunder and tempests and storms and hurricanes and rain, and to obscure the light of the sun by filling the sky with clouds and mists and fog and blackness. And this was actually a worship in Egypt, and was a very prominent worship. And the very first thing, God now delivers a blow at this. Here, this rod now is changed into a crocodile. And what happened, though, and this is the amazing thing that happens when Moses and Aaron did this, verse 11, then Pharaoh also called the wise men and the sorcerers, now the magicians of Egypt, they also did in like manner with their enchantments. Now, they duplicated this miracle. I don't know how they did it. Don't ask me that. But Paul says over in 2 Timothy 3:8, and we've referred to this before, now as Jannes and Jambres withstood Moses, so do these also resist the truth. Men of corrupt minds reprobate concerning the faith. You see, they could duplicate it, and I think imitate it, by the way, but whatever it was, why, they made a pretty good show of it. Because of that, they resisted the living and true God. But God's not through with them, of course. Now, verse 12, for they cast down every man his rod, and they became crocodiles. But Aaron's rod swallowed up their rods. Now, that's the interesting thing. Now, they have worshipped the crocodile. But this rod in the hands of Aaron swallows up the other. And he hardened Pharaoh's heart that he hearkened not unto them as the Lord had said. Instead of this impressing Pharaoh, it didn't. It just hardened him. He was set in his way, and he just persisted in it. Now, verse 14, and the Lord said unto Moses, Pharaoh's heart is hardened. He refuseth to let the people go. Get thee unto Pharaoh in the morning. Lo, he goeth out unto the water, and thou shalt stand by the river's brink, against he come, and the rod which was turned to a serpent, or to a crocodile, shalt thou take in thine hand, and thou shalt say unto him, the Lord God of the Hebrews hath sent me unto thee, saying, let my people go, that they may serve me in the wilderness, and behold, hitherto thou wouldst not hear. Thus saith the Lord, in this thou shalt know that I am the Lord. Behold, I will smite with the rod that is in mine hand upon the waters which are in the river, and they shall be turned to blood. And the fish that's in the river shall die, and the river shall stink, and the Egyptians shall loathe to drink of the water of the river. And the Lord spake unto Moses, say unto Aaron, take thy rod, stretch out thine hand upon the waters of Egypt, upon their streams, upon their rivers, upon their ponds, on the pools of water, and there may be blood throughout all the land of Egypt, both in vessels of wood, vessels of stone. Now, this is what they did. Moses and Aaron did so, as the Lord commanded. He lifted up his rod and smote the waters that were in the river, in the sight of Pharaoh, in the sight of the servants, and all the waters that were in the river were turned to blood. This is a blow again at the worship in Egypt, as we have indicated before, that this is called the first plague, by the way. The first miracle was the rod, of course. But here you have the Nile now turned to blood. And this river was sacred to Osiris. But that doesn't exhaust it all. Actually, the god of the Nile was Hapi, H-A-P-I. And the Egyptians depicted him in the form of a man with the breasts of a woman, which indicated that the god's powers of fertility and nourishment were there, you see. And there was a hymn that they sang in the temple of that day to Hapi, and it went something like this. Thou waterest the fields which Ra created. Thou art the bringer of food, the creator of all things. Thou fillest the storehouses. Thou hast care for the poor and needy. You see that the river was the lifeblood of the nation, but it had to be water to be lifeblood. Now it's blood, and it becomes death to them. And this is definitely, you see, judgment. Now, here's the amazing thing, friends. Verse 22, and the magicians of Egypt did so with their enchantments. And Pharaoh's heart was hardened, neither did he hearken unto them, as the Lord had said. And Pharaoh turned and went into his house, neither did he set his heart to this also. And all the Egyptians digged around about the river for water to drink, for they could not drink of the water of the river. And 7 days were fulfilled after that the Lord had smitten the rivers. This plague lasted for 7 days, and yet Pharaoh's not convinced because his own magicians were able to duplicate this. Don't ask me how they did it. I don't know. It's satanic, if you please. And I'm of the opinion we're beginning to see the manifestation of Satan again in our midst. We'll have occasion to talk about that later. But now, as we come to chapter 8, why we see again the next plague that's going to come upon the land of Egypt, and that's going to be the frogs. And the Lord spake unto Moses, go unto Pharaoh, and say unto him, thus saith the Lord, let my people go, that they may serve me. And if thou refuse to let them go, behold, I'll smite all thy borders with frogs, and the river shall bring forth frogs abundantly. And they'll go up and come into thine house, into thy bedchamber, upon thy bed, into the house of thy servants, upon thy people, and into thine ovens, and into thy kneading troughs, yet in the kitchen even. And the frogs shall come up both on thee, and upon thy people, and upon all thy servants. And the Lord spake unto Moses, say unto Aaron, stretch forth thine hand with thy rod over the streams, over the rivers, over the ponds, and cause frogs to come up upon the land of Egypt. Now, next time, we're going to see this tremendous plague of frogs, and that there's more than meets the eye here, that these people also worship a frog goddess. It was the oldest. The mother goddess was a frog, by the way, that the Egyptians worshiped. We'll see that next time.
1: The battle is on. Will Pharaoh ever give in? 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

0: Hello, and welcome to Just in Time Ministries with Pastor Rhonda Penquite. We have more power and authority in Christ than we know, and when we learn to act on it in faith, God guarantees our success. So let's join Rhonda as she teaches us how to walk in victory.
1: Cruz asked a witness if the Muslim Brotherhood partners with the Democratic Socialists of America. The witness answered, yes. They are partners, and that they are united around a revolutionary objective to overthrow the U.S. Constitution. America

also terminating transgender surgery for children and will put $500,000 toward medical care for patients who suffered harmful consequences. This is the third hospital to do so. So hospitals are beginning to reverse. Then there's Jill Biden's former press secretary, Michael LaRosa. He endorsed Republican Mike Rogers. And did you hear McDonald's sales are plummeting? Their new $3 menu is failing. All I can say there is if you know, you know. You might want to research what's in their meat or who. In case you didn't know the truth about the World Health Organization, here's a quote from the very first director general of the WHO. To achieve world government, so there's first saying they wanted to achieve world government. To achieve world government, it is necessary to remove from the minds of men their individualism, their loyalty to family traditions, their national patriotism, and their religious dogmas. Brock Chisholm, you can look him up. And the Restore Britain's Rupert Lowe, MP, declared that Britain is a Christian nation. Good for him. Good for him. You know, make your declarations, right? And Japan is showing the world how to protect a nation. They banned large mosques and street prayers, and they are putting their own citizens first. So go Japan. Millions of people are celebrating in Colombia that the far-left President Petro is leaving office and is being replaced by the national conservative hardliner. And then Pauline Hanson, who could be Australia's next prime minister, said, Islam is a disease. We need to vaccinate ourselves against that. The latest polls find her leading. So people are getting bold and saying some things that, you know, remember what happened in Australia not too far back. And then there's Sophie Cunningham. Good old Sophie. Keep calm and let Sophie handle it. She said that men should not be in women's sports and has been taking a lot of backlash from her statement. J.D. Vance came out in full support of Sophie Cunningham against the transgender cult who wants to cancel her for being against men and women's sport. And there's a French transgender basketball player who is considering entering the WNBA 2027 draft. He's won, he, she, whatever, has won all kinds of medals in sport and, you know, number one and all these things. And Clay Travis challenged the WNBA that if the women's champion can beat a high school boys team of his choice, he'd put $10 million in. All to prove that no men in women's sports is common sense. And now we have two former NBA players, Enes Kanter Freedom and Royce White, declared themselves eligible for the 2027 WNBA draft. One said that he has been transgender for 72 hours. The other said, I'm transgender. I identify sometimes as a woman for basketball purposes. White is 6'8" and weighs 260 pounds. Freedom is 6'10" and weighs 250. Freedom walked away from a $40 million deal rather than stop wearing human rights shoes that said things like made with slave labor. So he was all for the human rights, and he walked away from $40 million. I guess his agent told him to shut up, and I think what it was saying was that he hasn't spoken to that guy since. So it's going to be interesting. The WNBA is reeling because the only way to block either of these two guys and the guy from France from the league is to define woman biologically and expel transgenders. So they are just panicking, and Kathy Engelbert's making lots of phone calls, and it's just, like I said, going to be interesting to see what they do. And the thought for the week. There are two things in life for which you pay a very high price, laziness and cowardice. If you're either of those things, you will achieve very little in life, and not only that, you will also suffer unnecessarily. Your life is your responsibility and nobody else's. What you make of it is a reflection of how much you have been prepared to work and risk. Cowardice to confront harsh realities comes at a very high price. You will end up in the slaughterhouse sooner or later. Every step you take, every choice you make, every thought you have, every word you say is either leading you in the right or the wrong direction. Watch yourself very closely. Choose wisely. Choose to be ready to work. Choose to be

0: 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Choose to be ready to become better, healthier, and happier. The good news is that you can change course at any time. It's never too late. You are never too old. You are never too far. It is always only your choice. Whew, made me glad I decided to work. We can't afford cowardice. We have got to stand up to all these things, and that's why I go over every week some of the things that are in the news. This is not everything. There's other things I just got to pick and choose, but these things are major, and these things we've got to stand up against, because some of them depend on our cowardice and compliance, and this whole thing about equity and inclusion and diversity, it's all a lie. It's all a lie. All it does is weaken us. So we see that so many things are happening. Things are happening in our country. Things are happening in nations around the world. Have you noticed how fast time is flying? Oh my goodness. But you know, we don't worry about it because we're eternal. Forever and ever. Amen. And we see that Satan's working overtime to distract us and to lie to us in order to get us off track, but we're not getting off track. The devil and the deep state playbook depends on three things: fear to control you, chaos to disrupt you, you could put confusion in there, and censorship to silence you. We the people, what? Will not comply. See, it's imperative that we stay in the Word and in Yahweh's presence, because Holy Spirit is leading and guiding us into all truth. If you want to know the truth, you'd be led by Holy Spirit. And we have learned that confirmation comes in two or three witnesses, and it's just amazing how God confirms His Word as we're going along this direction. Because some of the things I look at Him, I say, it's redundant and ridiculous to ask Him, are you sure? But, you know, I just want to make sure, guy, I need a witness that this is the way we're going. And He keeps doing it. And it's amazing the way in which He does it. We also know to always follow peace. And we know to cast all our cares upon Him because He cares for us. And I have often said that only one word from God changes an entire situation, because there's power in God's voice. We know that voice has frequency. That's why we speak God's word out loud, because we need those frequencies to go forth. It's those frequencies that shake and take things down and build things up. The Bible talks about how God's power and the power in His voice alone can change a nation in a day. That God's voice is as many waters. His voice can soothe your soul. His voice can roll over an evil empire like a tidal wave. And we know that the evil in charge of the world right now are losing their grip. They're losing their footing. They're losing what they have. And we are about to see so much more. Just think about all that's been revealed and keeps being revealed and will continue to be revealed until it's all revealed and all see and wake up. You know, the evil in charge of the world, Bible says, we are about to see no more. And what's really interesting is that the War Department just put out a meme saying, the enemy will vanish. Wow, amazing how our War Department is in agreement with the Word. God's voice can release frequencies that will bring down buildings, monuments, and false altars. Some of them need to come down. God's voice can release frequencies that will heal your spirit, soul, and body. Oh, especially in the Psalms and so many of the words of Jesus. God's voice speaks life. It speaks creativity. It speaks the blueprints for rebuilding lives in nations that have been devastated by evil. How often have we talked about the blueprints? And as we speak God's word, and as we plead the blood of Jesus, we can reverse all of the harm the evil cabal has inflicted upon us. How exciting is that? Doesn't that make you want to get out and just start speaking God's word? Oh, the power of words, you know, they don't return void. They prosper where they're sent. Good or bad, right or wrong, choose wisely. You know, the frequency of God's words either heal and build or tear down and destroy. The power of God's voice releases judgment against those partnered with evil. Judgment is coming. There will be justice. Diana Larkin had a recent prophecy. No rogue judge will be able to stop this judgment that I have spoken into the atmosphere, says the Lord. My voice will vindicate, reward, and restore those who have partnered with me, and darkness will be helpless to stop it. The power of my voice is activated by your prayers, your decrees, and declarations. Spoken in agreement with my plans and purposes that I have revealed in my written word and in my words given to the prophetic voices that I have spoken through in this season of the power of my voice. I want to rescue and reset your world in partnership with you, my sons and daughters. You are to call forth and activate the power of my voice, and we will witness the darkness crumble and the kingdom of light arise in triumph. Never underestimate the power of my voice. Woo! And we've got several scriptures that verify that. Verify that the voice of Yahweh affects everything in the cosmos. Look at Ezekiel 43:2. And behold, the glory of the God of Israel came from the east, and his voice was like the sound of many waters, and the earth shone with his glory. Look at Psalm 29. I'm going to read 1 through 11. Ascribe to the Lord, O sons of the mighty. Ascribe to the Lord glory and strength. Give the Lord the glory due his name. Worship the Lord in the beauty of holiness, in holy array. The voice of the Lord is upon the waters. The God of glory thunders. The Lord is upon many great waters. The voice of the Lord is powerful. The voice of the Lord is full of majesty. The voice of the Lord breaks the cedars. Yes, the Lord breaks in pieces the cedars of Lebanon. He makes them also to skip like a calf. Lebanon and Sirion, Mount Hermon, like a young wild ox. The voice of the Lord splits and flashes forth forked lightning. The voice of the Lord makes the wilderness tremble. The Lord shakes the wilderness of Kadesh. The voice of the Lord makes the hinds bring forth their young, and his voice strips bare the forest, while in his temple everyone is saying glory. The Lord sat as king over the deluge. The Lord still sits as king and forever. The Lord will give unyielding and impenetrable strength to his people. The Lord will bless his people with peace. Whew! Oh, go voice of the Lord.
1: 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Thank you for joining us today. You are here for just such a time as this, so go forth in the power of his might and possess all that is yours in Christ Jesus.
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6: Now let's back up and take this verse and look at it in the light of what it actually says. For as much then as Christ has suffered for us. Now the Bible tells us Jesus bore our sickness for us. He carried our sickness and disease. Now, this is what he's saying. For as much then as Christ has suffered for us. He did your suffering that you wouldn't have to suffer it. Now, that's what he's saying here. Now, he says, arm yourself likewise with the same mind. Now, what would be the same mind? the same mind would be that Jesus suffered it for me. Therefore, I don't have to suffer. Now, see, if we'd put this over in some other area and we'd talk about something else, then we could understand it. I mean, if we put it in the area of some bill that we owed, say we owed, you know, a grocery bill, for instance, or a payment on our car. Say we owed one payment on our car, and we got a letter and said, now let this same mind be in you, that because I have paid your bill, that you don't have to pay it. And you'd read that and say, well, he paid my bill, I'm going to have to pay it just like he did. Now, man, that's dumb. I mean, there's something wrong. Your elevator don't go all the way to the top if you think that way. Because if he paid it for you, you don't have to pay it. Christ redeemed us from the curse of the law. He bore our sickness and our diseases. He bore it for us. Now, what does the word arm mean? When he says, for as much then as Christ has suffered for us, arm yourself with the same mind. Now, if somebody suffered for you, that means they suffered it in your place, didn't they? If somebody paid your bill, they paid it in your place. You don't have to pay it because they paid it. Now, see, we can understand that. We can understand that in everything else in life. But why is it when we come to things in the Bible that we want to twist it around and get it all squirreled up to where nobody can understand it? Now, I don't know why people do that other than the fact that the Apostle, well, I guess the Apostle Paul hit the nail on the head when he said, the God of this world has blinded the minds. You see, people's minds have been blinded. And we need to be careful what we take as the gospel. We need to understand that God's Word says some things that are powerful here. And it'll work for you if you'll believe it and act on it. Christ suffered for us. Now, he said, arm yourself with the same mind. Well, now, what is the same mind? That Jesus suffered for us. Now, you know, if somebody was sentenced to die, and they would allow it, you know, I mean, if they were sentenced to die for a crime they'd committed, and some guy walked up and said, well, now, I'll tell you what, I'm going to take this fellow's place. See, they won't allow that, but if they would, and he said, I'm going to take this fellow's place, and I'm going to die so he won't have to die. Well, if they electrocuted or put him to death for that crime, then the other fellow goes free. But see, what they're trying to say here, or what the Amplified indicates there in the brackets, is that if Christ suffered for us, we're going to have to suffer the same thing. So that would mean if Jesus went to hell, then you're going to have to go to hell. Now, you know, it wouldn't take going to just about the third grade till you could figure out right quick, that's not right. If Jesus suffered it for you, it means you don't have to suffer it. Now, I want to let that hang there a little bit. Now, here's the word arm. It said, arm yourself likewise and then with the same mind. Now, what does it mean to be armed? They say a certain fellow committed armed robbery. Well, that means that he had a weapon, a lethal weapon. He had a gun. And he committed armed robbery. That means he was armed with a weapon that you could kill somebody with. This is what Peter is saying. Arm yourself with this. He said, I'm giving you a weapon. The weapon against the devil is that Jesus did your suffering for you. You don't have to suffer sickness and disease, poverty and spiritual death and all of the curse of the law because Jesus suffered it for you. Now, can you see that? How that people have taken this and we've looked at it and allowed it to hold us in bondage instead of setting us free. This is one of the most powerful scriptures in the whole Bible concerning healing, concerning being delivered from the curse of the law and having the blessings of life. But if you're not careful, religious tradition and man's ideas will make it of none effect and will hold you in bondage. Now, that's why I say we're kicking over sacred cows. See, you worship this scripture in the light of what somebody said they thought it said, and it'll hold you in bondage. It won't ever do you any good. It'll hold you in bondage all your life. But if you'll just take it for what it said, you'll be armed with a weapon, and you can defeat the devil with this weapon. Satan comes to you with sickness and disease or a headache, just tell him, no, take it on down to Sister Jones' house.

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1: Now, in the book of Hebrews in chapter 12, it talks about the chastening of the Lord. Now, this is one of the things we talk about in this series, Kicking Over Sacred Cows. You need to know that if you have a certain scripture in the Bible formed in your mind and have the wrong interpretation of what that said, if you don't know the intent of what it said, it may become a sacred cow to you. And until you kick that thing over and find out what it really said, on the surface sometimes, you know, we don't really understand what a scripture says until you go back and read and find out all about what it said. And when it comes to the chastening of the Lord, in chapter 12 of Hebrews, in verse 5 it says, "Ye have forgotten the exhortation which speaketh unto you as unto children. My son, despise not the chastening of the Lord, nor faint when thou art rebuked of him." Now the chastening of the Lord means to child train. The word chastening in some scriptures is called nurture. The interpretation of the Greek word is nurture. So nurture, bring up a child in the way they should go when they're old and not depart from it. You wouldn't take your child and burn a blister on his hand on the stove and say, "Now I'm doing that because I love you, I'm trying to teach you something." No, that wouldn't be child training, that would be child abuse, and they'll put you in jail for that. Some people believe that your Heavenly Father will make you sick and give you cancer to teach you something. If they could prove that you did that to your child here on earth, they'll put you in jail and you'll be there a long time. You need this offer number, 7203, Kicking Over Sacred Cows.
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3: As we provide security and safety to the people of Israel, being the watchmen on the walls of Jerusalem, even as rockets fly and enemies threaten us from every side. As we bring together Christians and Jews in fellowship and in prayer for one another. Here we are, my friends. We're experiencing what over 40 years ago people told my father was a crazy dream. Now we're witnessing every single one of those dreams coming to life in bigger ways than any of us could have ever imagined. This all happened because one person, my father, dared to dream. Today, too many people have stopped dreaming. Do you feel that? Disagreement and discouragement is everywhere. People have lost their desire to dream. But God calls us to dream, to picture and pray for a brighter future, to remember that nothing is too big for God. Because when we dream, we declare our faith in God's ability to turn those dreams into reality. We become His partners in creating a better world. And God wants us exactly to be partnering with Him to do that.
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4: Coming up on this weekend's edition of The Plumb Line with Jay Rudolph, the president of Dallas Theological Seminary, Dr. Mark Yarbrough, discusses a novel he has just released called The Battle for Heaven and Earth that was written with Jerry Jenkins. 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

0: It happens fast. 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
3: 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My guest is Russ Gerline. We'll talk about work from a biblical perspective on this edition of The Plumb Line. 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
3: 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Russ is Master Sergeant, U.S.

0: Army, retired, and he's still stationed or based out of Fort Leonard Wood in Missouri. And we're talking with him about the theology of work from a biblical worldview based upon a book that he wrote about work. We're going to pick up and kind of continue to work our way through this book, Manual Labor, and talk about God's presence at work. But before we get to that, I've got something to ask you that I guess kind of ties right in with that, and it is this idea of the fact that we don't work for our salvation, but yet the outcome or the results is that God has some works for us to do, is one way of putting it. And that comes straight out of my life verses, Ephesians 2, 8 and 9, and then on into 10, which talks about us being God's workmanship created in Christ Jesus to do good works. Just before that, though, verses 8 and 9 talk about the reality that we're saved by grace through faith, not by works, so that no one can boast. And so give us a little bit of expounding, I guess, upon those verses, if you would, and how that essentially lays out the gospel.
1: Well, thank you, Jay. That's a great place to start. I really appreciate that tying with that, because, you know, this theology work obviously nests with all the other, you know, categories of systematic theology. And one of them is the theology of salvation and how we come into a saving relationship with God through faith in Christ. And it is absolutely like Ephesians 2:8 says, it's by grace. It's an unmerited gift. We don't deserve it. God speaks a message and asks us to respond to it. And even in order to respond to it, he has to somehow miraculously work in our heart to change it, to want to come into a relationship with God, because, you know, we're kind of born into sin. We can't help but sin because we rebel against God, but somehow God gets our attention. For me, you know, it was when I was a high school senior, and I was impressed with nature and how God, you know, made beautiful sunsets and animals and plants that I just enjoyed as a Boy Scout camping and out hiking and stuff like that. So God grabbed my attention, but hearing a message about Jesus and how his death on the cross offered salvation as a free gift for us, and all we have to do is accept it by faith, and we don't have to work our way, and we don't have to, you know, get through life, you know, feeling guilty and all this, because he's already paid that penalty for us. We don't have to earn our salvation. It's given to us. So now in response, in the verse 10, talks about because we are his workmanship created to do good works. So he changes us. And that's one of the irreversible things that happen to a person when they become Christians. They want now not to please themselves, but to please God. And so he changes us from the inside out. And now he's able to use us with the gifts and talents and strengths that we have. He works through us to love our neighbor, works in and through us and with us in his presence to meet our neighbor's needs. So that's our work is a response to the work that he did for us.
0: That is a beautiful, glorious gospel. Good news of Jesus Christ you're presenting there, Russ, and thank you for sharing that. And I want to encourage anyone in the listening audience right now, maybe someone who's just flipped through the radio dial and picked up this program and left it on for some reason. The reason is because the Holy Spirit's working on your heart and wanted you to keep the radio show on here. And so if that's describing you, I'm going to speak directly to that listener who needs to know Jesus Christ and have a relationship with him as personal Lord and Savior. And that is exactly what he wants to be, your personal Lord and Savior. Reach out to me. I'm going to go ahead and share my email address again here because I want you to touch base with me. We will connect, get together somehow, and I'll be glad to talk with you more about this. Maybe you want to just reach out and say, hey, I've received Jesus Christ as a result of the gospel being shared on the Plumb Line. That would be an awesome message to hear. That email address is theplumblineradio@gmail.com. Again, Plum is P-L-U-M-B, theplumblineradio@gmail.com. Well, this leads very nicely into chapter 5, which has basically the same title as the book, Manual Labor, God's Presence at Work. And it is wonderful I don't know for sure, I haven't read the whole chapter there, so I don't know for sure if this is what you're meaning, but it's wonderful just to think about the reality that God is present with us at work.
1: Oh, gosh, yes. And I could talk for days about this, so I'm going to have to be really concise. But yeah, this is the heart of the book. I wanted to lay a solid biblical foundation, you know, from Genesis and explain how, you know, God created and that he is a worker and that work now has value and that all workers have value and there's purposes for work and how God can use us in work. And he works actually through us to meet the needs of his people.

0: Now I want to start and emphasize this connection, this biblical connection between God's presence and work. One of the coolest books I read as a young Christian, a young college student, probably 10 years before you graduated, was The Practice of the Presence of God by Brother Lawrence. This is a, and I'm terrible with history and numbers. I'm guessing the 1500s, but I could be off a couple hundred. He was a monk, and he worked in the kitchen. He dedicated himself to serving the Lord, and he worked doing the dishes in the kitchen, and he was able to say things that were just absolutely so radical. He said, you know, working in the kitchen, I'm as close to God here as I work for His glory as I would be on a mountaintop or in chapel, and a lot of things like that. So this is the kind of, you know, pattern for walking with Christ that I had as a brand new Christian. So, and it's all tied to Psalm 139, which explains God's omnipresence, which means He's always with His people. Mm. And that's how I learned to live my Christian life.
1: So I'm thinking, as I'm listening to you here, that our attitude about our work really makes a big difference here. If we recognize God's presence with us and that He can and does use the work that we're doing to make a difference in our lives and in other people's lives, maybe that'll change our attitude a bit. Because for me, I think of, boy, being up on a mountain, you know, not doing any work, just laying there on the mountain is where I feel really close to God. But what you're saying is we ought to feel really close to God through our work too, which I do that too. But it's a really interesting concept.
0: Yeah, it's radical. And I think there's a great organization in the UK, the London Institute for Contemporary Christianity. Their leader, Mark Green, written some great books. I met him in a Faith at Work conference in 2018, I think. Just a great teacher and leader. He talks about whole life discipleship. And basically, you know, a lot of Christians are disciples at church on Sundays, on Wednesday nights, in mission projects, but they don't take their faith to work with them. There's kind of a dichotomy there. It's like, well, I can't take my faith into work because, you know, I got to do stuff. I can't be sharing my faith. I can't be preaching to folks. And the idea is that our whole life is impacted by our relationship with God. So for me, I'm praying as I'm walking into the building, for example, you know, as I'm sitting in a meeting and maybe feel a little stressed out by things that we're planning that are coming up in 6 months, you know, getting a little stressed, I'm shooting a prayer, Lord, give me wisdom in the things that how I respond and how I'm thinking. And I'm, you know, back to the office now, talking to my soldiers and taking care of them and asking them how their families are doing and just loving my neighbor through my work and the things that God has put in front of me and just being faithful, working as unto the Lord. But I'm always conscious, and this is just for decades of practice. I've been doing this, you know, for quite some time now, and just, you know, conscious of the fact that God is with me. He's omnipresent, so He is with me. I just need to acknowledge that, experience that, and let Him work with me, in me, through me, all those good prepositions. And I see it every day, and some days are better than others. And there are days I'm not a perfect Christian. I don't know any of those. So when I do fall, I have to go back to 1 John 1:9, confess my sins, restore the fellowship with God. I already have forgiveness in Christ, but I go back in to restore that fellowship and again, move out in experiencing the presence of God.
1: Yeah. And what I'm kind of taking from what you're sharing here is that regardless of what vocation, what type of work we do, God has purpose in it, His presence is at it. And I would say, I would add this little caveat, regardless of almost all work that we would do, because honestly, I think it's important for us to point out, and who knows, I certainly hope this isn't the case with any of my listeners, but there are some jobs that we ought not be doing. So I can just drug dealers come into mind, or, you know, a prostitution or whatever, but you know,
0: absolutely.
1: Yeah, so there are some obvious things that, you know, we should say, no, that's not the type of work that God would honor and that we would want to do. But virtually every type of vocation or work, because, and I want to make that point really strongly, because there's so many people who feel like, my work that I'm doing, how could God possibly use this? And people feel that, don't they?
0: Absolutely. I'm glad you made that distinction, because there are absolutely is evil work, and Christians are not to participate in that. But you have to ask yourself, is this something that God wants done? You know, here's a classic example I talk about in my book. Does God want life insurance to be sold? All right. Some people have done that. Almost everybody's probably had a life insurance salesman sitting in your living room laying out, you know, all these plans and to give them money so they can make money. And but if we die, we have insurance. And does God want insurance? Well, you know, I answer that question in my book, because I think, you know, providing for people's needs when they go through a crisis, whether it be a car accident or they, you know, the house roof is damaged with hail or something medically happens, or in death, you know, certainly all those disasters that can happen to an individual or a family can put them out and make it very difficult to pay the rest of the bills. So insurance definitely is a way that God provides for us when we go through those kinds of serious situations. So yeah, I would say that's pretty safe to say that God does want insurance to be sold. And if that's the case, then a Christian should feel like, well, maybe I'm doing God's work by doing that. And wherever they are in the process, whether they're doing the mathematical calculations to figure out what the premium should be, or if they're the ones selling it, or, you know, just mailing out the advertisements, whatever, if they're part of doing something that God wants done in this world, then we need to do it in freedom.
1: Yeah, amen. And I'll say that very clearly, whether you're cleaning out houses, taking garbage out, no matter what it is, sometimes some of these jobs are like, and people have said to me, it's like, oh, how can I possibly enjoy this type of job? Well, you are doing a service that is absolutely vital. It's got to be done. And God chose you as the one to do it, and do it with a good attitude and honor him, and he will honor you. So that's enough said, I guess. So.
0: No, thank you. That was good.
1: So we'll talk more about this. We've got quite a bit more of the book to come here yet, and we want to get to some of the practical aspects in part two of this book, Emmanuel Labor, God's Presence at Work. My guest, Russ Gerline, on the Plumb Line as we discuss theology of work from a biblical worldview. I would love to have you stick around for the second half of the broadcast here, and love to have you reach out to me as well. That email address again is theplumblineradio@gmail.com. Plum is PLUMB, theplumblineradio@gmail.com. We'll be back.
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1: 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I'm your host, Jay Rudolph. On the broadcast today, my guest is Russ Gerline. We're talking about work from a biblical worldview based upon a book that he has written here called Emmanuel Labor, God's Presence in Our Profession. And we want to get practical here for this final segment of our two-part series. By the way, if you missed the first broadcast or the first part of this one, you can find those at places where you go for podcasts. Take Spotify, for example. Just go to Spotify, put in The Plumb Line with Jay Rudolph, and you'll be able to find this edition and lots of other editions of The Plumb Line, as well as there have been more than 300 to date. So we're going to get into some practical aspects here, and I want to kind of pose this two ways here, because the majority of listeners to The Plumb Line are adults and more in the age category of where they would have teenagers or young people who are starting to look for their career and things like that. And so we can speak to those who are trying to help their children as they maybe launch into their first career, as well as to those who are in that stage of life where maybe they've never found what they feel their real calling is, and they're still seeking God in their vocation, as you entitle chapter 9. So speak to those folks, if you would, for me.
0: Thank you. What a great opportunity. So yeah, like I talked about earlier, I have a very atypical career path. And let's just be honest, I was forced to make some changes in my career. I had the freedom to pursue seminary when I felt led to go into the ministry. But, you know, as many might also understand, that when a daughter comes along, you got to take care of that family. And I wasn't able to pursue my dream. And a very wise pastor said to me, and I'll share this with you because it may be helpful to some. He says, when your dream dies, find a new dream. So I did, and I didn't know that it was going to happen this way. But, you know, as I'm seeking the Lord, I'm just saying, Lord, what should I do? And yeah, the call of Uncle Sam, but it was an all-volunteer army, and be all you can be sounded really good. So for me, I felt led to go into the army. I had no idea that 3 years would turn into 38 going strong. I spent 20 years on active duty, and I've spent the last 16, 18 in a civilian capacity where I work at the U.S. Army Chemical School now. But yeah, so I think the average Christian probably struggles with that as well. And sometimes you're stuck in a job and you want to do something else because you feel like maybe you have these aptitudes, interests, you know, when you were a young child. And as a teenager, those things became hobbies and interests. And maybe you even got a little bit of training and education in them. But then, you know, came time you're getting married and you got a kid coming along and you got to just kind of do what you got to do, right? And get a job to take care of that family. And you may or may not be able to find the work in the field that you really, really want to work in. And so I want to just encourage and counsel those who are in that situation to listen to that voice that tells you maybe there's something better for you, because I think God can definitely speak to our hearts. Yeah, we got to watch sometimes which way our hearts go. But as Christians, our hearts are new. Our hearts have been made new. So God speaks to our hearts. Don't be afraid to listen to that. Maybe the timing is right. Just ask God for wisdom and strength. And I guarantee he's going to provide. As you seek his face, he will lead you and guide you, just like he's done with me many times over.
1: Yeah, well, thank you for that. And so, in other words, that one who's emptying the outhouses is doing work that is very valuable and needed, mm-hmm. but that doesn't necessarily mean that's going to be your lifetime vocation. So if you feel stuck in that, or like, you know, this can't be what God wants for me, well, God might be speaking to you and telling you that. That's why you're feeling that way. And so you're doing something of value, but there may be something else that God has for you. So seek him, I guess, is really the key here.
0: Yeah, absolutely. And I, you know, just in a nutshell, I think finding a job at whatever stage you are, whether you're, you know, a young high school graduate or college graduate, and all the way through late in life. I mean, I've applied for jobs, but anytime I do, it's going to be a spiritual journey. You know, cover it in prayer and ask God to, you know, lead you and guide you. And I think you need to look at your own design, how God made you. And again, what I've been seeing lately and what I've been writing about in my blog is that God is present in every stage of our career, our vocation, from those early childhood interests all the way through where I'm at near the end of my journey, as I hit 65 recently, and I may have a few more years left in me to work and see what my retirement looks like. That'll be a different chapter without the income. So we're seeing, but God is present in all of that. And I just want to encourage you, no matter where you are, certainly you've got women who stopped their career, took a break to raise children and for 20 plus years. And now you've got an empty nest, or kids are grown enough, you can go out into the world back. And that's a step of faith. I encourage you to do that and to just really seek the Lord and look at the design that he has made you and follow that.
1: Oh, thank you for that. Well, I feel like we can't do full justice to a couple of programs on the theology of work without getting into Colossians chapter 3. So I'm going to read Colossians 3, 23 and 24, because this seems to me to be a large part of the purpose of work. Whatever you do, work at it with all your heart, as working for the Lord, not for human masters, since you know that you will receive an inheritance from the Lord as a reward. It is the Lord Christ you are serving. And so I guess I won't even make any further comments. I'll let you do that, because I'm sure that's incorporated in your book too.
0: Yes, sir. We did talk about that, Jay, quite a bit. And absolutely. It's not about, again, based on, you know, an understanding of the gospel, where we don't work to gain God's approval, but we are his workmanship. We're created to do this work. And so we work as unto the Lord, and we think of him as our ultimate boss. And that it kind of comes down to basic practical understanding for me. Whatever I do, do it all in the name of the Lord Jesus, giving thanks through him. It talks later on in that chapter, actually chapter 4, you have a master in heaven. and work as unto the Lord. So, you know, I've had a variety of bosses. They keep changing out every year or two, military lieutenant colonels mostly, and some majors that come and go. But I understand.

0: understand that they are my boss and I do have to submit to them. And that's not always easy to do because I've been there a long time and they're just passing through. But I have to serve them. And I remember that Jesus is my boss. So he's the one that I submit to. He is the one that I work for. It's not for me, but it's for him. And I understand that I am his coworker and I'm just going to let him use me as a vessel. And again, submit myself to him. And because he's worked in my heart, I can work with my whole heart.
1: Yeah. And the world is watching, a lost world is watching how the Christian handles that, aren't they?
0: Oh, absolutely. And that's the biggest thing is how do we share the gospel? Well, we do it with our actions. And I think that speaks volume. You know, when I go through a trial and I'm not as stressed as others and I got a smile on my face and I give people the greeting of the day in the morning and I show respect, dignity, respect to everybody, no matter what gender or race or, you know, background. And of course, the Army's really good on that. So that was a good fit for me. But when I just do those things in the way that pleases the Lord, it really, because that's what I'm doing. I'm a practitioner of this stuff. I'm not a theology professor. I have the luxury of doing that full time. I get to work every day and do the hard things that the Army asks of us. And so I've got to put this stuff into practice every day.
1: Yeah. Well, I've got about a minute left here, so not a lot of time, but I wanted to leave you the final word here. If you could kind of relate, maybe there's something big that we missed or something that you want to leave the listener with.
0: Wow, that's a big opportunity. But I'm grateful for this opportunity, Jay. I'm really grateful for it. I will tell you that this theology work is life-changing, and I think a lot of Christians have not heard it from the pulpit. They're hearing mixed messages that, you know, the only things that last for eternity are people going to heaven. And so you're wasting your time if you're doing what they call secular work. And don't believe that. Because God wants to use us to meet the wide spectrum of human needs, whether it be physical, mental, emotional, or social. When your kid is sick, you need a doctor. It doesn't really matter if it's a Christian doctor or not. That would be helpful. But, you know, so God uses people to us average ordinary people to meet others' needs. So as we do that in his name, in his power, in his presence, God, it makes a difference.
1: Yeah. Well, Russ, it's been such a blessing to be with you, and I really appreciate what you had to share. Again, people can pick up a copy of this book, Emmanuel Labor. Pretty much most places where books are found, go to Amazon, check it out there, Christian Book Distributors, and I'd love it if they pick up a copy, because as we've talked about, there are a lot more scriptural references than we certainly had time to get to and worthy of pulling in all of those. So, Russ, thanks for being on with me.
0: Thank you, Jay, for the privilege of speaking to your listeners, and hope they're encouraged when they go to work tomorrow.
1: Yes, indeed. I certainly hope so. 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
3: 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I was drinking heavily, and I believed the lie that I would always be an alcoholic, that my life would always be chaos. 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He didn't shame me, he recaptured my heart. Since coming to Sheepgate, God has restored what I thought was lost forever. He showed me my worth. healed places I didn't even know were broken.

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3: Hi, this is Dave Olson. I'm the senior leader of Heartland Church located in Ankeny, Iowa. I hope the following message challenges, encourages, and ultimately changes you. Thanks for joining us.
4: We are in our series on foundations, and we're looking at baptism as a foundational doctrine. We're looking out of Hebrews chapter 6, where the author says, let us not lay again the foundations. Let us leave the elementary teachings, not laying again the foundations of. And there's six planks. Repentance from acts that lead to death, faith in God, instructions in baptisms, plural, laying on of hands, the resurrection of the dead, and eternal judgment. We've also talked about how all six of these plank comes in pairs. So there's three sets of pairs. Repentance and faith go together. We've already dealt with that. Go on the podcast if you want to hear about it. Then we've got instructions in baptisms, the laying on of hands. That's what we're looking at right now. And then we're going to be looking at resurrection of the dead and eternal judgment, which are another pair that go together. And so we're looking at instructions in baptisms. And God willing, if we have time, we may even touch on the laying on of hands this morning, but it's probably going to have to be next week or the following week. Next week, we are going to baptize people. We're going to get people dunked in the water, initiate them, and let the power of God come upon them in the baptismal waters. And so if you have never been baptized, I want to encourage you to do a couple things. Number one, go back and listen to the podcast from, I believe it was 3 weeks ago. 3 weeks ago? 3 weeks ago? Or was it 4 weeks ago? Because 3 weeks ago, we were home. 2 weeks ago. Two weeks ago, we were home, right? So 3 weeks ago. Bear with me. Let's splice this out of the podcast. 3 weeks ago, and listen to that. Go online. Look at the little blurb video. It's like 5-7 minutes long. Sign up for baptism and get baptized. I don't care if you've been serving Jesus for 50 years. If you have not been baptized in water, it's time to do it out of obedience to Jesus, okay? So let's do that. And we're also going to be praying for people to be baptized in the Spirit. And so we invite you to do that. This is foundational, okay? Now, we talked last week about how these two things go together. We talked about that a couple of weeks ago. So I want to jump into this thing on the baptism in the Holy Spirit. Last week we talked about that, got into a very confusing, I could see the look on your face, the very confusing teaching on the baptism of the Holy Spirit. But suffice it to say, we were talking about one facet of the baptism of the Spirit that isn't often emphasized, and that is that through the baptism in the Spirit, you're awakened to your place in the body of Christ and empowered to function in that role. And it's a facet of the baptism in the Holy Spirit that we Pentecostals do not emphasize enough. Okay. Now, through the baptism of the Holy Spirit, we receive power. We're endued or endowed with power, a gift given. We're abilities are bestowed upon us is what the word endued means, to be bestowed upon with an inheritance or some wealth. And the what we're endued with is power from on high. And here's the thing, a powerless Christian is an oxymoron. A powerless Christian is a nonsensical phrase that unfortunately describes a lot of Christians. And I'm not saying that an unkind, critical way. I'm saying that with a broken heart. We need power from on high. We need God to baptize us in His Spirit. So it's the result of a half gospel. The good news, I'm just going to read through some things here. The good news, which erases my past debt, also provides unlimited capital for my future. Let me catch that again. The good news, which erases my past debt, and most of us have a grasp of that. Oh, yeah, when I got saved, it erased my past. I'm forgiven, but we fail to enter into the power for the life to come. It's like having your debt paid, but still being broke. I don't owe anybody, but I got nothing to pay my future debt for. We just get in debt again.

And so the power of the Spirit, we go down in the water and bury that old man with the edicts written against him, with our debt being left in the water, and we come up, and then there is an impartation into our bank account of Holy Ghost ability to live the holy life and to exude that to others through the power of God. And so we need to be empowered. The gospel that cancels sin also empowers for life and service. This is the implication of Luke's phrase, where it says in Luke chapter 3, it says, "And with many other words, he preached the good news to them." It's on the tail of Luke preaching. He said, "What I do with water, the one coming after me will do with the Holy Ghost and fire." Now, someone wrote me this week and said, "Hey, Pastor, is there a difference between the Holy Ghost and the Holy Spirit?" And they said, the reason they asked that is because someone told them a ghost is dead and a spirit is alive. Well, really, in fact, those are interchangeable. They're the same phrase. They're just Holy Ghost is a more archaic way of saying it. And I say that when I get Pentecostal. When I'm a more upright, polished charismatic, I say Holy Spirit. But when I get to my roots and get a little Holy Ghost Pentecostal, I'll start calling them the ghost. They are the same. There's no distinction in the Greek that would warrant using one phrase. They're both pneuma in the Greek. It's the Holy Spirit or the Holy Ghost. But John said, "What I do with water, Jesus will do with the Holy Spirit and fire." And so he eternally connected these two things. And in fact, Jesus in Acts chapter 1 said the same thing. He said what John did, he said, "You heard it from me." I thought that was interesting because I don't know if Jesus taught outright saying that phrase. I've heard John say it in the early, before Jesus came on the scene. But we never hear Jesus saying this phrase, but he did say it to his disciples. We just didn't get in on the conversation. But in Acts chapter 1, Jesus refers to it and says, "Hey guys, you heard this from me. What John did with water, I will do with the Holy Spirit." And he didn't say the fire component there. Luke adds that component. Even though Jesus said it, Jesus doesn't reiterate it. And the other gospels don't highlight that fire baptism. We'll get into that soon, because this is a necessary element of the baptism of the Spirit. So the one who initiated New Testament baptism, John the Baptizer, and the one who coined the phrase, the baptism in the Spirit, and the one who is himself the baptizer in the Spirit, Jesus himself, both of them tied water baptism and Spirit baptism together with that phrase. They both connected it and contrasted them. One is in water, one is in the Spirit. And what we need to understand is that when this baptism in the Spirit comes upon us, it empowers us, it endues us with the power of God from on high. So the gospel that cancels sin empowers us for life, and this is the implication of Luke's phrase. With many other words, John preached the gospel to them. What he's saying is, listen, this is part of the gospel. When we talk about the baptism in water and the baptism in fire, this is part of the gospel, the entry point to the kingdom. The gospel is the threshold or the door frame you walk through to get into this wonderful kingdom. Now, there's a whole lot more to explore once you get inside the door, but you don't even get in. You can't get in until you cross the threshold of the good news of the gospel. And part of that good news is baptism in water and in the Spirit. This is elementary teaching. This is foundational Christianity. And if you haven't secured those two things in your life, let's get about laying firm foundations in our life so we can build from there. You don't want to live a deficient life. We want to enter in obedience, even if you don't understand. And hopefully, as I've taught a little on this, you've gained some understanding. And if you didn't hear the other messages, get back and listen to them. If you have questions, see me. But we want to enter into this thing because there is power to live a holy life in the baptism of the Spirit. And there is power to give it away in the Holy Spirit. And so with many other words, he preached the gospel. Without this emphasis, we live a belief system that remains fragile. Baptism is part of the gospel. It's
the foundational teachings that sets the course for the rest of our lives. Without this emphasis, we have a belief system that remains fragile, closing the door of access on our end through unbelief. What do I mean by that? You ever stayed in a hotel room where you connect rooms? I had a lot of kids. So when they were all at home, if we went somewhere, there wasn't just getting one hotel room, okay? There was, nine of us eventually, you know? I mean, we had a big family. And so we would get connecting hotel rooms. And in those connecting hotel rooms, there's usually two doors, not one. There's one door from each side. Through the blood of Jesus, through the gospel, God opened his side of the room. And he's waiting. But through faith, we have to open our door. And then we have access. But we can stand in front of an open door on God's end, but through unbelief, leave the door closed on our end. So faith accesses what God has provided. And what we do is we need to understand these principles so that we can enter in by faith. And baptism is a ceremony, a prophetic act whereby we enter into this reality. It's not that it makes something a reality that wasn't already there, but it gains us access. It gives us a reference point. It's a cooperation in the natural realm for what's going on in the spiritual realm, and we go through the door and we access what God has given us. And there are a lot of people with anemic faith, shallow faith, weak faith, and they're up and down and inconsistent precisely because they haven't done the first works. And so let's do this thing. There's no shame on you if you've not been baptized in water or in the Spirit. It'd be a crying shame for you to leave unaccessed, unseized what Jesus paid for you. And so let's get in the water. Let's celebrate this thing. I think it'd be great if we said we started at 8:30 service and we just had to go right on through to the 10:30 and keep baptizing. And people started pulling in the parking lot because the glory cloud showed up. And we just keep baptizing people. That'd be awesome. Okay. Both water and spirit baptisms are intended by heaven to be experiences whereby grace establishes these realities in our life, taking the door off the hinges on both sides, so to speak. This empowerment is manifested in three specific areas as modeled in the experience of Jesus. Now, the reason I'm going to read this is I've got a lot to say this morning, and I know if I get away from my notes, I'm not going to make it. Okay? So you look at the baptism of Jesus, and I'm sure I've talked about this sometime in the last 5 years, but it's fascinating to me. The three facets of Jesus' water baptism are pictures for us of what God offers to us. Jesus went down in the water. And John, his cousin, John the Southern Baptist, he said, "Whoa, Jesus, I'm not worthy to untie your sandals. I can't baptize you." And Jesus said, "Listen, I must fulfill all of righteousness." That's a pretty heavy statement. If Jesus, the sinless Son of God, needed to do that to fulfill righteousness, how about you and I? And so he submits to the baptism. John puts him down and he comes up, and there's three phenomena that happened in the physical realm. The first is the heavens opened. Man, I love that. An open heaven. When Jesus called Nathanael, by the way, this passage is why I named my youngest Nathanael. I love it. When Nathanael arrives, he said, "I saw you under the tree." And Nathanael said, "You're a prophet." He said, "You'll see greater things than this." He said, "You're a true Israelite in whom there's no guile. You are truly pure in heart." He defines what a true Israelite is. Someone who is in pure in heart. And he says, "You will see the angels ascend and descend upon the Son of Man." He was talking of himself. So Jesus was essentially saying, listen, go to Genesis 28. You see the ladder under Jacob, Jacob's ladder, they refer to it as. Jacob's laying on the ground at a place called Luz. He renames it Bethel in light of his encounter. And Bethel means the house of God. Jacob wakes up and he says, "Oh my goodness, God is here and I knew it not. This is none other than the house of God, the gate of heaven."
And there's an angel a ladder resting on the earth and reaching into heaven, and there's angelic activity, ascending and descending. There is an open heaven. There's the traffic of heaven, heaven's activity, messages going up in prayer and coming down in revelation. There's an open heaven over his life.

Jesus refers to that, and he said, Nathaniel, you're going to see that happening over me. I am your ladder of access. No man comes to the Father but by me. And conversely, the Father comes to no man but through me. I'm the ladder of access. And so when we go down in the water, there is an open heaven concept that happens, that God wants to open up the heavens over our life so that we can have greater communication. And when the Spirit comes upon us, that is what the baptism of the Holy Spirit, one facet of the baptism of the Holy Spirit is revelation and power for prayer will begin to be ignited in your life. This Holy Spirit is the Spirit of wisdom and revelation. Jesus said, there was a lot more I wanted to teach you, but I couldn't. You couldn't handle it. So I'm going to send you another like unto myself, the Holy Spirit, and he will incrementally release to you what I wanted to give you in one load. He's the teacher. He's the one that's going to enlighten your minds. The same Spirit that came on the writers of Scripture will come on you to interpret his own writings. And so there's an open heaven that comes on you through the baptism in the Holy Spirit. And I'm wanting to entice you this morning. I'm wanting to build your faith. Some of you may have been baptized in the Holy Spirit, but you've never thought of it like this. And I want to encourage you. There is an access to an open heaven that God wants you to get hungry for and begin to access. Because when the Spirit comes upon you, one of the things that happens is there is an open heaven. There are that we need a. I did a series many years ago on a theology of an open heaven. There is a person as an open heaven. There is a place as an open heaven, and there is a people as an open heaven. And all three of those I can give you scriptural tracts for another day. But Jesus is the person of the open heaven, and we can be an individual that walks as an open heaven, even if one hasn't been drilled in our region. But then what God does is he creates a people of an open heaven, and he creates, through those people, he creates places of an open heaven. There are geographical places. The Celtic Christians called them thin places because God has moved there before. You ever notice that God tends to move again and again in the same places? It's because the heavens have been thinned there. Somebody has burrowed a hole. And so what needs to happen is there's an individual walking in the favor of God with an open heaven. That out of that is created a people, a corporate people called a church, a people of an open heaven. And literally they can drill a hole in a geographic place. And that's exactly what happened with Jacob. Jacob took a nap at Luz and he woke up and he said, God was here and I knew it not. This is none other than the house of God from an earthly perspective and the gate of heaven from a heavenly perspective. It's an entry point for heaven's activity. What Jacob didn't understand is his grandfather had come through Luz on two occasions and built an altar and sacrificed. And his grandfather's sacrifice opened something up in the spirit that Jacob was able to enter into by just sleeping on that ground. And God has called us to be a people of an open heaven. This house, I'm telling you, God showed me this place in a vision. Years ago, we had a prophet come in and he said, I want you to ask God how he sees someone in the room. And later on, my brother came to me and said, Dave, I asked the Lord how he sees you. And this is what he told me. And what he told me broke me. Because there were very intimate things that nobody knows about me. That the Lord valued about me that I didn't think was a big deal, but was a fixture in my life that the Lord greatly valued. And I guarantee it's that way for all of us. But that intimate validation from the Father just broke me. And sometimes I'll go back and just revisit that and think, Lord, I can't believe that my puny little efforts mean something to you. That matters to you. And I guarantee you the same is true for you as well. Couple months later, Christopher said, I felt like the Lord said, this Christopher's my brother, he was on staff with us for 16 years. He said, Dave, I feel like the Lord is asking you, he showed you how he sees you. Do you want to see how he sees Heartland? And my heart leapt, yes. So I began to pray into that. And about 3 weeks later, I went into a vision and I saw this place and there was this huge cavernous
hole that went straight up. It was like those tunnels, those cylindrical tunnels drilled through mountains, but it went straight up. It was like we lived in a mountain, and straight up from here, bigger than the sanctuary, was a hole that disappeared. It was too tall for me to see, and it was an open heaven. And then the Lord told me this. He said, but you are in danger of not understanding what you have. And if you don't understand it, you can't leverage it for my kingdom. God has given you access to an open heaven. The heavens opening over our life. And God wants you to have power in prayer through the Spirit. And in the Holy Spirit, we know we get the mind of Christ through the Spirit. The things of God, the natural man cannot receive, 1 Corinthians chapter 2. In other words, the natural man there is not, the NIV unfortunately translates that verse as the man without the Spirit. That's not what it's saying. The natural man is the Greek adjective for the soul. The man of the soul or the soulish man cannot receive the things of God. It's not saying he's not saved. It's saying that he operates out of his own mind, will, and emotions. And the ways of God are higher than our ways. We can't receive them. And so we limited ourselves to our own intellect and our own revelation, and you put a lid on going any farther in God. But the man of the Spirit can know all things. He can judge all things. And so by the Spirit, we discern what God is doing. God will give you, and this is 1 Corinthians chapter 2. Look it up when you get home. That by the Spirit, we get downloads in our spirit, make sense of it in our soul, and release it through our body. But if you cut off, if you're a man of the soul, see, a fleshly man, a mere infant Christian is someone that lives out of his body, his fleshly lust. You're saved, like I've told you many times. When I got saved, the lady who led me to the Lord gave me money for a Bible. I went out and bought a keg for it. That is the definition. If there was in the Bible dictionary, fleshly Christianity, my picture of me with my keg would be right next to it as an example. That was fleshly. I was still living for my flesh. I didn't want to, but I was bound. Then you have adolescent Christianity, which is the man of the soul. But a mature man, a spiritual man, is a person who walks by the Spirit, gets words from the Spirit, and then processes them in their soul. Their mind is not the master, but the servant. The mind carries out the will of God. It doesn't demand understanding. Well, you've explained this to me before I'll believe. It's that beautiful phrase out of A.W. Tozer's book. He said, there's a place in God where the intellect, sometimes your intellect has to wait humbly outside while your heart goes into worship. And that's the posture we have to have. That's a spiritual man. And so we receive the things of God. So we can pray in our own language the things of God. But then he gives us another tool, because there's sometimes it's beyond my ability to process with words. It's beyond my ability. I don't have the revelation yet to get where I need to go. So God has given me the unknown tongue, the tongues where I'm praying his will. I've told this story before, but Miss Sandra, her and her husband used to be on staff with us, Sandra Collier, when she got radically saved as a young woman, she had a friend she would pray with. And she had been praying during this season, God, I need a new heart. Lord, my heart, I just need you to cleanse me. I need a new heart. And one day she was praying with her friend, and they're praying in the Spirit, praying in tongues. And her friend stops her and said, Sandra, do you speak French? She said, no. She said, well, I do, and you just spoke in perfect French. Well, Sandra said, well, what did I say? And she said, what you said was, oh, Jesus, thank you for my new heart. Thank you for my new heart. What her mind was longing for, her spirit discerned she already had. But there's a place in God where even bankrupt tongues, they're praying with our native tongue, they're praying with an unknown tongue, and then there's a praying with no language at all. There's this deep groan of the Spirit, where the Spirit groans with us. Out of Romans chapter 8, we enter into the groans of the Spirit. But those things are inaccessible without the Spirit coming upon us. So it's an open heaven. The second manifestation was that the dove descended. It's the Spirit coming upon us. Him coming on us. Bill Johnson has this wonderful teaching
about how the Spirit is in us

0: for us, but on us for others. It's that mantle to minister to others. It's that mantle. It's the gifts of the Spirit coming upon us. It's the power of God to operate, especially in the 1 Corinthians 12 and 14 gifts. They're supernatural gifts imparted from the Spirit. And as he comes upon us, and he is to come upon us and abide. That's what John said. He said, I'll know the Messiah. The Lord had told John, he said, you'll know the Messiah. He'll be the one the Spirit comes on and abides. And the Lord never intended for you to obtain what you don't maintain. He never intended for the Spirit to come off and on you. Now, there are times where he comes on us in a greater conscious way, but we're to abide with him and walk with the dove on our shoulder, learning to keep in step with the Spirit, to not shoo him away by our behavior, but to be sensitive to him and to walk under the dove. And then the third manifestation was the Father spoke, you are my Son in whom I'm well pleased.
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0: Hello, and welcome to Just in Time Ministries with Pastor Rhonda Penquite. We have more power and authority in Christ than we know, and when we learn to act on it in faith, God guarantees our success. So let's join Rhonda as she teaches us how to walk in victory.
1: Cruz asked a witness if the Muslim Brotherhood partners with the Democratic Socialists of America. The witness answered, yes. They are partners, and that they are united around a revolutionary objective to overthrow the U.S. Constitution. America needs to wake up. Also in Texas, the Children's Hospital must commit to a permanent prohibition of transgender operations and pay $10 million in fines after illegally and fraudulently performing transgender operations on children. They also have 3 months to open a detransition clinic providing free care to people who want to reverse gender reassignment procedures. Connecticut Children's Hospital is also terminating transgender surgery for children and will put $500,000 toward medical care for patients who suffered harmful consequences. This is the third hospital to do so. So hospitals are beginning to reverse. Then there's Jill Biden's former press secretary, Michael LaRosa. He endorsed Republican Mike Rogers. And did you hear McDonald's sales are plummeting? Their new $3 menu is failing. All I can say there is if you know, you know. You might want to research what's in their meat or who. In case you didn't know the truth about the World Health Organization, here's a quote from the very first director general of the

Look him up. And the Restore Britain's Rupert Lowe, MP, declared that Britain is a Christian nation. Good for him. Good for him. You know, make your declarations, right? And Japan is showing the world how to protect a nation. They banned large mosques and street prayers, and they are putting their own citizens first. So go Japan. Millions of people are celebrating in Colombia that the far-left President Petro is leaving office and is being replaced by the national conservative hardliner. And then Pauline Hanson, who could be Australia's next prime minister, said, Islam is a disease. We need to vaccinate ourselves against that. The latest polls find her leading. So people are getting bold and saying some things that, you know, remember what happened in Australia not too far back. And then there's Sophie Cunningham. Good old Sophie. Keep calm and let Sophie handle it. She said that men should not be in women's sports and has been taking a lot of backlash from her statement. J.D. Vance came out in full support of Sophie Cunningham against the transgender cult who wants to cancel her for being against men and women's sport. And there's a French transgender basketball player who is considering entering the WNBA 2027 draft. He's won, he, she, whatever, has won all kinds of medals in sport and, you know, number one and all these things. And Clay Travis challenged the WNBA that if the women's champion can beat a high school boys team of his choice, he'd put $10 million in. All to prove that no men in women's sports is common sense. And now we have two former NBA players, Enes Kanter Freedom and Royce White, declared themselves eligible for the 2027 WNBA draft. One said that he has been transgender for 72 hours. The other said, I'm transgender. I identify sometimes as a woman for basketball purposes. White is 6'8" and weighs 260 pounds. Freedom is 6'10" and weighs 250. Freedom walked away from a $40 million deal rather than stop wearing human rights shoes that said things like made with slave labor. So he was all for the human rights, and he walked away from $40 million. I guess his agent told him to shut up. And I think what it was saying was that he hasn't spoken to that guy since. So it's going to be interesting. The WNBA is reeling because the only way to block either of these two guys and the guy from France from the league is to define woman biologically and expel transgenders. So they are just panicking, and Kathy Engelbert's making lots of phone calls, and it's just, like I said, going to be interesting to see what they do. And the thought for the week. There are two things in life for which you pay a very high price, laziness and cowardice. If you're either of those things, you will achieve very little in life, and not only that, you will also suffer unnecessarily. Your life is your responsibility and nobody else's. What you make of it is a reflection of how much you have been prepared to work and risk. Cowardice to confront harsh realities comes at a very high price. You will end up in the slaughterhouse sooner or later. Every step you take, every choice you make, every thought you have, every word you say is either leading you in the right or the wrong direction. Watch yourself very closely. 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The good news is that you can change course at any time. It's never too late. You are never too old. You are never too far. It is always only your choice. Whew, made me glad I decided to work. We can't afford cowardice. We have got to stand up to all these things, and that's why I go over every week some of the things that are in the news. This is not everything. There's other things I just got to pick and choose, but these things are major, and these things we've got to stand up against because some of them depend on our cowardice and compliance and this whole thing about equity and inclusion and diversity. It's all a lie. It's all a lie. All it does is weaken us. So we see that so many things are happening in our country, things are happening

happening in nations around the world. Have you noticed how fast time is flying? Oh my goodness. But, you know, we don't worry about it because we're eternal. Forever and ever. Amen. And we see that Satan's working overtime to distract us and to lie to us in order to get us off track, but we're not getting off track. The devil and the deep state playbook depends on three things. Fear to control you. Chaos to disrupt you. You could put confusion in there. And censorship to silence you. We the people, what? Will not comply. See, it's imperative that we stay in the Word and in Yahweh's presence because Holy Spirit is leading and guiding us into all truth. If you want to know the truth, you'd be led by Holy Spirit. And we have learned that confirmation comes in two or three witnesses, and it's just amazing how God confirms His Word as we're going along this direction. Because some of the things I look at Him, I say, it's redundant and ridiculous to ask Him, are you sure? But, you know, I just want to make sure, guy, I need a witness that this is the way we're going. And He keeps doing it, and it's amazing the way in which He does it. We also know to always follow peace, and we know to cast all our cares upon Him because He cares for us. And I have often said that only one word from God changes an entire situation because there's power in God's voice. We know that voice has frequency. That's why we speak God's word out loud, because we need those frequencies to go forth. It's those frequencies that shake and take things down and build things up. The Bible talks about how God's power and the power in His voice alone can change a nation in a day. That God's voice is as many waters. His voice can soothe your soul. His voice can roll over an evil empire like a tidal wave. And we know that the evil in charge of the world right now are losing their grip. They're losing their footing. They're losing what they have. And we are about to see so much more. Just think about all that's been revealed and keeps being revealed and will continue to be revealed until it's all revealed and all see and wake up. You know, the evil in charge of the world, the Bible says, we are about to see no more. And what is really interesting is that the War Department just put out a meme saying, the enemy will vanish. Wow, amazing how our War Department is in agreement with the Word. God's voice can release frequencies that will bring down buildings, monuments, and false altars. Some of them need to come down. God's voice can release frequencies that will heal your spirit, soul, and body. Oh, especially in the Psalms and so many of the words of Jesus. God's voice speaks life. It speaks creativity. It speaks the blueprints for rebuilding lives in nations that have been devastated by evil. How often have we talked about the blueprints? And as we speak God's word, and as we plead the blood of Jesus, we can reverse all of the harm the evil cabal has inflicted upon us. How exciting is that? Doesn't that make you want to get out and just start speaking God's word? Oh, the power of words, you know, they don't return void. They prosper where they're sent. Good or bad, right or wrong, choose wisely. You know, the frequency of God's words either heal and build or tear down and destroy. The power of God's voice releases judgment against those partnered with evil. Judgment is coming. There will be justice. Diana Larkin had a recent prophecy. No rogue judge will be able to stop this judgment that I have spoken into the atmosphere, says the Lord. My voice will vindicate, reward, and restore those who have partnered with me, and darkness will be helpless to stop it. The power of my voice is activated by your prayers, your decrees, and declarations, spoken in agreement with my plans and purposes that I have revealed in my written word and in my words given to the prophetic voices that I have spoken through in this season of the power of my voice. I want to rescue and reset your world in partnership with you, my sons and daughters. You are to call forth and activate the power of my voice, and we will witness the darkness crumble and the kingdom of light arise in triumph. Never underestimate the power of my voice. Whoo!
And we've got several

0: scriptures that verify that. Verify that the voice of Yahweh affects everything in the cosmos. Look at Ezekiel 43:2. And behold, the glory of the God of Israel came from the east, and his voice was like the sound of many waters, and the earth shone with his glory. Look at Psalm 29. I'm going to read 1 through 11. Ascribe to the Lord, O sons of the mighty. Ascribe to the Lord glory and strength. Give the Lord the glory due his name. Worship the Lord in the beauty of holiness, in holy array. The voice of the Lord is upon the waters. The God of glory thunders. The Lord is upon many great waters. The voice of the Lord is powerful. The voice of the Lord is full of majesty. The voice of the Lord breaks the cedars. Yes, the Lord breaks in pieces the cedars of Lebanon. He makes them also to skip like a calf. Lebanon and Sirion, Mount Hermon, like a young wild ox. The voice of the Lord splits and flashes forth forked lightning. The voice of the Lord makes the wilderness tremble. The Lord shakes the wilderness of Kadesh. The voice of the Lord makes the hinds bring forth their young, and his voice strips bare the forest, while in his temple everyone is saying glory. The Lord sat as king over the deluge. The Lord still sits as king and forever. The Lord will give unyielding and impenetrable strength to his people. The Lord will bless his people with peace. Whew! Oh, go voice of the Lord.
1: 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Thank you for joining us today. You are here for just such a time as this, so go forth in the power of his might and possess all that is yours in Christ Jesus.
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6: Now let's back up and take this verse and look at it in the light of what it actually says. For as much then as Christ has suffered for us. Now the Bible tells us Jesus bore our sickness for us. He carried our sickness and disease. Now this is what he's saying, for as much then as Christ has suffered for us. He did your suffering that you wouldn't have to suffer it. Now that's what he's saying here. Now he says, arm yourself likewise with the same mind. Now what would be the same mind? The same mind would be that Jesus suffered it for me. Therefore, I don't have to suffer it. Now see, if we'd put this over in some other area and we'd talk about something else, then we could understand it. I mean, if we put it in the area of some bill that we owed, say we owed, you know, a grocery bill, for instance, or a payment on our car. Say we owed one payment on our car. And we got a letter and said, now let this same mind be in you, that because I have paid your bill, that you don't have to pay it. And you'd read that and say, well, he paid my bill. I'm going to have to pay it just like he did. Now, man, that's dumb. I mean, there's something wrong. Your elevator don't go all the way to the top if you think that way. Because if he paid it for you, you don't have to pay it. Christ redeemed us from the curse of the law. He bore our sickness and our diseases. He bore it for us. Now, what does the word arm mean? When he says, for as much then as Christ has suffered for us, arm yourself with the same mind. Now, if somebody suffered for you, that means they suffered it in your place, didn't they? If somebody paid your bill, they paid it in your place. You don't have to pay it because they paid it. Now, see, we can understand that. We can understand that in everything else in life. But why is it when we come to things in the Bible that we want to twist it around and get it all squirreled up to where nobody can understand it? Now, I don't know why people do that other than the fact that the Apostle Paul hit the nail on the head when he said, the God of this world has blinded the minds. You see, people's minds have been blinded. And we need to be careful what we take as the gospel. We need to understand that God's Word says some things that are powerful here. And it'll work for you if you'll believe it and act on it. Christ suffered for us. Now, he said, arm yourself with the same mind. Well, now, what is the same mind? That Jesus suffered for us. Now, you know, if somebody was sentenced to die, and they would allow it, you know. I mean, if they were sentenced to die for a crime they'd committed, and some guy walked up and said, well, now, I tell you what, I'm going to take this fellow's place. See, they won't allow that, but if they would, and he said, I'm going to take this fellow's place, and I'm going to die so he won't have to die. Well, if they electrocuted or put him to death for that crime, then the other fellow goes free. But see, what they're trying to say here, or what the Amplified indicates there in the brackets, is that if Christ suffered for us, we're going to have to suffer the same thing. So that would mean if Jesus went to hell, then you're going to have to go to hell. Now, you know, it wouldn't take going to just about the third grade till you could figure out right quick, that's not right. If Jesus suffered it for you, it means you don't have to suffer it. Now, I want to let that hang there a little bit. Now, here's the word arm. Said, arm yourself likewise, then with the same mind. Now, what does it mean to be armed? They say a certain fellow committed armed robbery. Well, that means that he had a weapon, a lethal weapon. He had a gun, and he committed armed robbery. That means he was armed with a weapon that you could kill somebody with. This is what Peter is saying. Arm yourself with this. He said, I'm giving you a weapon. The weapon against the devil is that Jesus did your suffering for you. You don't have to suffer sickness and disease, poverty and spiritual death and all of the curse of the law because Jesus suffered it for you. Now, can you see that? How that people have taken this and we've looked at it and allowed it to hold us in bondage instead of setting us free. This is one of the most powerful scriptures in the whole Bible concerning healing, concerning being delivered from the curse of the law and having the blessings of life. But if you're not careful, religious tradition and man's ideas will make it of none effect and will hold you in bondage. Now, that's why I say we're kicking over sacred cows. See, you worship this scripture in the light of what somebody said they thought it said, and it'll hold you in bondage. It won't ever do you any good. It'll hold you in bondage all your life. But if you'll just take it for what it said, you'll be armed with a weapon. And you can defeat the devil with this weapon. Satan comes to you with sickness and disease or a headache, just tell him, no, take it on down to Sister Jones' house. I heard she's believing to get sick. You don't have to receive it. You can arm yourself with that. It's a weapon for you to set you free. Now, when he says, he that has suffered in the flesh has ceased from sin, I believe personally he's saying that Jesus, because he suffered for us, he has done with sin. He's put away sin. You see, Jesus was the word or the rod in the Old Testament. Isaiah said, a rod shall come out of the stem of Jesse. And Aaron took the rod and threw it down before Pharaoh. It turned into a snake. Pharaoh had his magician throw the rods down. They became serpents. But the rod that Aaron threw down turned into a king snake and it swallowed up the other serpents. That's what happened to Jesus. When he became sin for us, he swallowed up sin. He put an end to sin. See, he cured the sin problem. You don't have a sin problem today. You still have a sinner problem, but not a sin problem. Jesus cured the sin problem. 1 John 1:9 will stop the sin problem. Jesus has stopped it. Now, there are many such scriptures that have been grossly misunderstood in the Bible. But in Genesis, the 37th chapter, you find that Joseph had a dream from God. God gave him a vision or a dream and showed him that he was going to be above his brethren, that his brethren were going to bow down before him. And he showed it to him in a dream through shocks of wheat and different things. Now, Joseph, not knowing, not understanding, went out and told his brethren. He told them what God showed him. And he told his dad, and his dad scolded him for telling it. He didn't even believe it. And it likely got him killed. Now, there are people that say this, and I know that maybe you've thought it this way, and I know I did for a long time. They say that all the problems that Joseph went through was so that God could get him into a place of authority where he could be ruler over Egypt and cause that dream to come true, you see. But now, wait a minute. You mean to tell me that God is not able to bring the vision to pass of the dream that he gave Joseph without getting the devil involved in it? You mean to tell me that he has to have wicked men that would throw him in a well and sell him as a slave and get him over in Egypt and have all the lies told on him and thrown in prison again to ever get him in a position where he could cause the manifestation of what God promised him? Now, you know, you don't even believe that. Nobody would believe it if they'd ever stop and think about it. But how many times have we swallowed things like that just because somebody preached it? Now, what happened to Joseph? He told God's secret. And this should be a warning to you. Don't just go out and tell everything that God tells you. God doesn't want you telling everybody. Some of the things that God reveals to you that are going to happen in the future, he doesn't want you telling everybody about it. For one thing, the devil doesn't need to know about it. You need to keep some secrets. When God reveals something to you, don't go out and blab it to everybody like Joseph did. Now, he just didn't know any better. But you see, all Scripture is given by inspiration of God for reproof and for instruction. We can be instructed by this to know that you just don't go tell everything that God reveals to you about your ministry or about what's going to happen to you in the future. You just don't go tell everybody about it. For one thing, if the devil gets a hold of it, he'll try to stop it just exactly like he did Joseph. He tried to kill Joseph, almost succeeded in killing him over the situation because he told God's secret. You see, if you keep it to yourself, pray in the Spirit about it. Now, there's some things that God will let you tell. That doesn't mean that everything God reveals to you is a great secret. But you see, if you tell it and the devil gets a hold of it, he will start trying to stop it from coming to pass, just like he did with Joseph. I'm convinced of this, that if Joseph hadn't told God's secret, he would have ended up in favor, in power in Egypt without all the trials, without all the problems, without the prison sentence, without all that happened. God had a way of doing it. But you see, when he got into it and let the devil in on it, then the devil got into it and messed the whole deal up. But God ended up getting victory out of it.
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7: Now, in the book of Hebrews in chapter 12, it talks about the chastening of the Lord. Now, this is one of the things we talk about in this series, Kicking Over Sacred Cows. You need to know that if you have a certain scripture in the Bible formed in your mind and have the wrong interpretation of what that said, if you don't know the intent of what it said, it may become a sacred cow to you. And until you kick that thing over and find out what it really said, on the surface sometimes, you know, we don't really understand what a scripture says until you go back and read and find out all about what it said. And when it comes to the chastening of the Lord, in chapter 12 of Hebrews, In verse 5 it says, "Ye have forgotten the exhortation which speaketh unto you as unto children. My son, despise not the chastening of the Lord, nor faint when thou art rebuked of him." Now the chastening of the Lord means to child train. The word chastening in some scriptures is called nurture. The interpretation of the Greek word is nurture. So nurture, bring up a child in the way they should go when they're old and not depart from it. You wouldn't take your child and burn a blister on his hand on the stove and say, "Now I'm doing that because I love you, I'm trying to teach you something." No, that wouldn't be child training, that would be child abuse, and they'll put you in jail for that. Some people believe that your heavenly Father will make you sick and give you cancer to teach you something. If they could prove that you did that to your child here on earth, they'll put you in jail and you'll be there a long time. You need this offer number, 7203, Kicking Over Sacred Cows.
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6: Hello and welcome to New Life Live. I'm your host, Brian Perez. Happy Labor Day. And I'm here in the studio with Dr. Jim Burns. He's a parenting expert, the founder of Homeward. He's also written a few books, and you can get many of them in our store, the newlife.com store. His latest is called When Your Adult Child Strays. We've also got clinical psychologist Dr. Jill Hubbard here. And Dr. Jill, what's on your mind to start us off?
7: Well, hi, guys. How are you?
6: Doing hey. Well.
7: Good to be with you again. So recently, I had the opportunity to go out of town. Every couple of years, I go out of town with some girlfriends from college, and we were celebrating some big birthdays. So we had a great time. It was really fun. But I got to be a little bit humbled, which by some life lessons. You know, God doesn't waste anything. He teaches us. So I made an attempt to water ski. Okay, now I'm not a real athletic person, but what I have done my whole life is snow and water ski. And so we just happened to be on a boat in the lake and we're talking about it and it's like, why not? Okay, sure. So I haven't water skied in 5 years, right? But I thought, oh, it's like riding a bike, come on. You know, I've done this my whole life.
6: Yes.
7: So I get in the water and it's like, okay, there's that muscle memory. You know, I know how to do this. I'm goofy foot, put my right foot forward. I'm all, you know, geared in. It's like, hit it. Okay. And I, what were you talking about last time we were together? There's a tip sheet, falling forward.
6: Yes.
7: That's exactly what I did.
6: I'll send you that tip sheet.
7: So, yeah. So I tried several times, only got about halfway up. First time in my life, you guys, my adult life, I could not get up.
6: Yeah.
7: And you know what? It was humbling. It was a little bit shocking. And I realized that, you know, my mind knew what to do. I could picture it. My body couldn't do it. Hmm. My arm strength was not there. That 5 years previously, you know, my arms were sore. This time my arms couldn't do it. Now, there is speculation that the boat driver was not punching it enough, but nonetheless,
6: the driver.
7: I had had to deal with the fact that, oh my gosh, you know, 5 years later, things that you don't use, maybe you really do lose. How nothing stays the same. I know, and I help people deal with limitations, and at different stages of life, we have to face our limitations. Was another thing when I was having to do it, right? And that, that our bodies, you know, we're not just staying in one spot. Like I said, we can't just tread water in life. We have to, and this is not just in something physical and something fun that, you know, if I never water ski again, although I will try again, if I never water ski again, it will be okay. But in relationships, in our endeavors, right, we have to keep at things and not just rest on our laurels. I will say too, though, that I used muscles I haven't used in a really long time, and it felt enlivening. So even though I didn't get up, I felt really alive, and it made me realize, okay, the mind, the body connection, we need to keep moving. So I think that's my thrust today, is to keep moving in all directions. Keep that positive growth going.
8: Yep. Jim?
9: It's a great reminder. And I love that you said keep moving, because that's what we need to do in relationships, you know, and move on. So you, like you said, I'm going to try it again.
7: I will.
9: Sometimes in a marriage, you know, we are at a dead spot and we need to keep moving. And keep moving. It'll take us to the next level in a good way.
7: Right. Well, and keep like, okay, what can you do?
9: Yeah.
7: Right. You know, okay, I could strengthen my arms a little bit. Right. Will they ever be super strong? No. But I could do something.
9: We'll be right back.
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14: Hello.
8: Hi.
14: I can hardly believe I've made this call. I've listened for years and, this is the first time I've ever called in.
8: Really?
14: Yes, it is.
8: That's great. We're so glad to hear from you.
14: Yes. Well, one of the things I want to say before I ask you my question is, you listening to this helps me so much with finding words to name emotions or feelings. Sometimes I will be listening to you all and I think, yes, that's exactly the word I need. So, anyway.
8: Love it. Thanks, Julie.
14: So today I'm calling about a relationship with my eldest sister. I've run into problems a couple of times with her, and that she's very controlling, not so much of me, but of her family and so forth. But my issue with her is she speaks very, very negatively and ugly about just total strangers, and she also comes across as very racist. And I have two black grandchildren, and I am white.
7: So you're sensitive to that.
14: Oh, yes, yeah. Very much so.

0: Does she say things about the grandchildren?
1: No.
0: Okay.
1: No, she doesn't. But also, she doesn't ask about them, or if I'll show her a picture or something, she's, you know, she mostly says nothing. And anyway, there's been a lot of just remarks made about other black or brown Americans. It's hurtful to me because it feels like disrespect for the, you know, for the people that I love the most in this world.
2: Julie, does she know that you feel this way? Have you told her?
1: I have not told her that. No, I have not.
2: Yeah. How would she take it if you said, you know what, I love you so much, but I feel uncomfortable when we have these conversations about, I'm using your illustration, black or brown Americans, and that just makes me feel uncomfortable. Would she take that as, you know, World War III, or would she listen? How would she react?
1: Well, she recently tried to explain to me why she feels so negatively. It made me start to think about racism, and but she says that where she lives in this country, the black brown Americans are different and more rude and hostile.
3: Okay, so she felt the need to explain to you. If you've never said anything to her, I'm wondering how that came about. So there's some awareness there, is what sounds like.
1: We were on a trip together.
3: Okay.
1: Along with another sister, and we were definitely treated very rudely, me in particular, by some black people that were on the bus. It did get to the point where we just rented a car and left the trip. She really fussed at me for being nice to the black people. Because I would sit with, you know, I sat and had conversation, and
0: has she always been like this, Julie? Like, do you remember when she was younger, teenager, or is this something new?
1: I really couldn't say if it was younger in her life, because we are 11 years apart.
0: Okay.
1: So by the time I was 8, she was gone.
3: Okay. So you guys also kind of grew up in different generations too.
1: Yes, we did.
3: Right. So you have different personalities. When she's afraid or uncomfortable, it sounds like she criticizes. And it sounds like you take more of the tactic of kind of killing them with kindness. And let's face it, regardless of race, there can be rude people of any race, right?
1: Right.
3: Rudeness is just rudeness. And so, you know, maybe that's more of a way to focus, that you understand the rudeness of those people. And then to not generalize, right? Sometimes, I don't care how much education, we all feel most comfortable with people who are like us. And so, you know, there's a tendency to play it safe instead of trying to understand and reach out and realize, you know, where's the common ground? Because just because someone looks different doesn't mean we don't have a lot of things in common. And one of those is human decency and offering that. I mean, Julie, I like your approach, but you might with your sister ask her, what scares you? Seemed like you were afraid. So, because sometimes, again, that criticism or anger or dismissiveness is really fear and a lack of understanding or feeling safe. And you said she's very controlling of her own family, her environment, herself, right? So when she gets in situations where it feels destabilizing, it sounds like she starts to control. And that's one way to control is to separate. Oh, well, they're not like me. Look at, they're so rude. They're not okay. And that is a way of kind of bolstering ourselves and making ourselves feel safe again. So I think you have opportunity for some really good conversations. And so instead of you just being offended and hurt, I don't know that she's directing it at your grandkids, but she does have a need to feel safe and keep things kind of like a tight circle, it sounds like. I would asking her what scares her, what she's afraid of in those situations.
2: To ask. Because something does scare. And the thing is sometimes, Julie, you can't do anything about her issues. No. You're right on this case. But you can let her know, hey, you know what? I don't feel comfortable with these kind of conversations because some of my very best friends look like the people that you're, you know, talking about or whatever, and my grandchildren do too. And that you may not be able to change her, but you may be able to help change the conversation pattern when she's around you. And in doing that, and when she begins to understand how you feel and where you're at, she actually may come around in a good way. But this is where... you don't want to flee from her. She's your sister. At the same time, she's, you know, she is older. She came from a different generation in many ways. All you can do is be yourself, you know, be the person of integrity. The Bible says the person of integrity walks securely. And when I think we walk secure with integrity, we'll walk more securely, but also the people around us will be more secure. And so you know, I wouldn't see that as a negative thing. You seem like you have such a great spirit about you and the way you talk and come across it. I could hear you doing that, not in a really negative, dramatic way, but just more, you know what, you know, this is how I feel.
3: Or just saying, you know, sometimes comments like that make me sensitive because, you know, I do have black grandchildren.
2: Yeah, right.
3: And I would hate for them to be lumped in and labeled in those ways.
2: Yeah. Yeah.
0: Julie, thanks for calling in today. We want to send you a tip sheet that we have available. It's called 10 Tips for Dealing with Difficult People. We think this will help you in your relationship with your sister. So stay on the phone. We'll also put that information in our show notes. So if you're watching right now, you can call us and we will send you that tip sheet. Again, it's called 10 Tips for Dealing with Difficult People. And you might have heard us mention the Hope Together conference that's happening next month in Allen, Texas. It's also happening online. I'm especially excited because Becky Brown and several members of the New Life team will be part of Hope Together this year. If you've enjoyed New Life Live, this is a wonderful opportunity to spend 3 days learning alongside us and many other outstanding Christian leaders. Hope Together is happening this October, next month, a few weeks away in Allen, Texas, and online. 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Let's talk to Jane in Philadelphia, who watches us on YouTube. Hi there, Jane. Welcome to New Life Live. Are you there, Jane?
4: Yes, I'm sorry. Can you hear me okay?
0: Yes, now we can.
4: Well, man, I had you on mute because it really sounded like you could hear me if I said anything about the other previous caller you were talking.
0: You're good, Jane.
4: Okay. So my question is, I don't know if you've ever heard this one before. Maybe you have. Would God call me to stay married to a narcissist as being called to a ministry? I'm emotionally exhausted after every marriage counseling session. I only recently realized that he's a narcissist, and he's been blaming me for 50 years because I hurt him before we were married. I've called him several times. He's on my remember parts of my story. But anyway, I realized that, wait a second, it's not me, it's you. You know what I'm saying? It's like he throws everything back, turns it around, that I'm not making him happy. And at the marriage counseling yesterday, I was like, it really seems to me like you get your energy to love me by me and loving you. Now, isn't that the definition of a narcissist? Like he's been energized, like my love supports the marriage. because I don't believe he can love me because he has such poor self-esteem that he literally has to feed off me like, what's that called? Narcissistic
3: supply.
4: Supply! Mm-hmm. Thank you.
3: Yeah, he needs narcissistic supplies. So how he feels then impacts. So when he feels filled up and loved by you, is this what you're saying? Then he's able to reflect some of that back, but he can't just generate it on his own.
4: Correct.
3: Yeah.
4: And what makes it worse is that I've had PTSD therapy recently, and it's called CPT, as in cognitive processing therapy.
3: Okay.
4: And I don't know if you've even heard of that, but my therapist didn't even believe that. I went to Restore. Betrayal is a causes PTSD, and my therapist didn't even recognize that. But anyway, we went to the marriage seminar and senses. I went to Restore, and I finally exposed and confronted him about an affair, like 2 years ago. And we've been marriage counseling for 1 year and a half, because I waited a whole year till insisting on counseling because I thought it was over, and I confronted four times. And I'm like, hold on a second, wait a second. We're going to marriage counseling, and I still hadn't confronted him with the therapist like a week after the first visit. So anyway, I'm dealing with a whole lot of burden, and I just don't know if God's calling me to stay married or not. And my personal therapist, she kind of thinks that God has to tell me or not, and that I should just continue to be abused is what I'm thinking. And God can call me to ministry and I'll just keep being abused. And like, is that okay?
3: Well, continued abuse is not okay. Mm-hmm. And so there are certainly steps to remove yourself from being abused. It's a hard call, because if your husband has had an affair, sure, you're free to not stay married. Someone isn't either a narcissist or they're not. It's not an on-off switch. It's on a continuum. So depending on the level of severity determines the progress that can be made. It's certainly slow with narcissists because they have a really hard time tolerating any of their own badness. They have no tolerance for that. That's why they project it onto the other person and make the other person contain it all.
2: We'll be right back.
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0: Jane in Philadelphia, we're going to hear from Dr. Jim Burns now. What would you say, Jim?
2: Hey, Jane, I have a question. I heard you say pretty fast through this. Have you been married to him for 50 years, 5-0?
4: Yeah. It's 47. I met him 50 years ago.
2: Got it.
4: We've been married for 47 with a shotgun wedding.
2: Uh-huh.
4: So I feel like there's this rash of that going on. People calling back years later and not necessarily being married. I feel like we're a anomaly, I guess you could say.
2: Yeah. Mm-hmm. And you started by him being a narcissist, and obviously it's very, very, very, very difficult to be married to a narcissist. But then when you talked about betrayal, how have you worked through the betrayal part? I know you went to a seminar and things like that. How is that in your heart? How are you dealing with that? And how does he deal with it, too, at the same time? Does he admit that?
4: We've been working through that. But as of last week, I was like, wait a second. I don't feel like we've made any progress in marriage therapy. His attitude is like, I keep feeling like, and he said it, like, he can't wait for this to be over. Can't wait for marriage counseling to be over. Like, we'll just go on without it. So I know that's not a long-looking paradigm that I want to be in.
2: Right, right.
4: But I feel like we have, four kids, nine grandchildren. There's so much life around us that it's hard to want to separate.
3: Well, and Jane, how old are you now, do you mind me asking?
4: I'm 67 and he's 71 and is going to be 72, and his company just told him he has to retire when he works with this woman, not as closely as before because I'd confront him 4 times, but I still brought up in marriage counseling because I don't get enough, when I don't get information from him about what their relationship looks like, this panic starts to build and I blow because there's no transparency.
2: Sure. Mm-hmm.
3: Yeah. And has he gone to Every Man's Battle?
4: He did years and years ago, so he holds this card in the back of his pocket like, well, I don't really need this. And his therapist was actually a counselor that did those therapies, those weekends. But he stopped doing it a while back, and our marriage counselor is his personal counselor. So I think there's a double standard going on here. Lack of objectivity. So I'm also asking I think the answer is that I should get an objective marriage counselor. So anyway, so his company just told him he's retiring, even though he wanted to retire a year from now. So it's like, well, thank you, Jesus.
3: Right.
4: Not only did I find out they don't work together, but for the last couple of weeks, we've known he has to retire sooner in like a month and a half. So that's brought relief to me, but it's still hard.
3: But Jane, and I don't know if you had more, but I think instead of, this is a lifetime, like you said, and family and all of this, instead of maybe saying, should I stay or should I go? It's like, what do I need to do for me to be more okay? And so there may be, certain boundaries and parameters. You need him to do X, Y, and Z. As long as he's saying, can't wait till this marriage therapy is over, he's not getting it. And I would confront that. Say that attitude of wanting this to be over says we still need to be here. So you kind of have to tell him what you need to see from him. Now, in doing so, he could manufacture it, and that's true, but narcissists don't always have a lot of feelings and empathy for others, right? But it has to be something, but they do have feelings for themselves. So, knowing who he is, use it I always say, you know, use it to your advantage. He needs to, you can't just hit him with a lot of criticism, right? Because then they go all bad. So you have to give him some supply, give him some praise, point out the good things, and now say, but this is here what I'm needing from you, to continue how we're continuing. And, you have a lot of say-so here, and you can structure things in a way that works more for you, and can, call him out at times on, that feels like that's really all about you, and there is two of us in this relationship, right?
0: So the question Jane had, should she stay married to this person because it's her ministry?
3: Oh.
0: So often we hear that, like, when churches put on either

0: submission. Mm-hmm. Submit to one another as you would out of reverence for Christ. And I think she deserves to be able to say, here's what my needs are, like what yeah. you were saying. And Jane, I would do that with a counselor. And if you don't feel safe with the, not safe necessarily, but if you feel like you're getting a raw deal because it's his counselor, mm-hmm. you know, having a...
1: Seek another opinion.
0: Yeah, seeking another advice is really good sometimes, who's that's not the case, where you don't feel that way. But my goodness, you deserve a different... end of life here in terms of how your relationship is.
1: If you haven't already gotten the book Worthy of Her Trust, that is, it's good for both of you to read. Like, that's the expectation.
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13: Thanks for taking my call. I am getting ready to start leading a life recovery group, and I have been part of life recovery. I've attended life recovery groups for about the last 3 years. They have been instrumental in my recovery from a process addiction that I had struggled with. And now I'm at a point where I feel like I can lead the group. Having said that, I have some, you know, I'm still a little nervous about it just because I have led ministries in the past and

0: I have, you know, I just know things can go bad. And I think what I'm trying to get at is I want to know any advice as far as leading a ministry and then maintaining a balance in your personal walk with the Lord. I like I said in the past, I saw where that went south for me personally, and I'm a little apprehensive about stepping back into a leadership role. Quite frankly, I would have never dreamed that was possible. I had stopped attending church for about 6 years because of the clinical depression I was in. And now I'm at a point where I feel like this is something, and God has made it clear just how he's providing and opening doors for this to happen. I know it's his hand. I know that it's something that he's calling me to do. And so I should just trust in that 100%. But by the same token, I just don't want to fail. I don't want to see my personal walk with the Lord be compromised. And I'm just, I guess what my basic question is, how can I maintain balance, set proper boundaries as I enter into a new season of leadership?
1: All right, Dr. Jim, what would you say?
2: Well, good questions, by the way. And yeah, I'm really happy that you're, you know, doing this leadership, because that helps with our own recovery. I find, I gave a sermon a couple of weeks ago, and I went, wow, I don't know if anybody else got a lot out of it, but I sure did. You know, it was really helpful to me.
0: Oh, yeah.
2: So in your, as you do recovery, don't look at it just that you're helping others, but that it's also helping you be the man that you desire to be. I think people who are in recovery and then leading in recovery, I think a lot of times they have to be reminded a couple things. My wife reminds me of this. She'll say sometimes, Jesus is doing very well. You don't need to replace him. And you know, when you're caring with somebody, like you do, I can tell you have that heart. You got to be very careful that you're not God. He is, and you can do your best to help them, but you know, sometimes you're just going to have to make sure that you do, you use the word boundaries, set up the right kind of boundaries, and then don't do this alone. You know, don't do this in isolation. Have somebody else around you. Maybe you have a co-leader, or you have a somebody even outside, a sponsor, whatever it might be, a counselor that you can be talking with, because sometimes we do, who might be able to say to you, even in accountability, to say, hey, you're schedule seems to be a little bit out of control right now. How are you doing in your own life? I've had people ask me that, and it's been really, really helpful. You know, they did it in love, but, you know, I needed somebody to remind me of that, because I'm the one who's, you know, going to be Mr., you know, president of the People Pleasers Anonymous. I'm not actually the president, because I understand there is one, but you know what I mean. And sometimes people who are in who are leading in recovery are, you know, people pleasers, and they want to help everybody and they want to change the world. All that's beautiful. But at the same time, you got to make sure that you're taking care of your own soul. I think you know what to do. I honestly think that.
3: Well, you've been in a group for 3 years.
2: Yeah.
3: So that has been your training. So the person who led the group you were in, could that be someone that you could talk to about things?
2: Yeah.
3: And I think a couple...
0: Yeah, I do.
3: Okay, good. Because you need that. Leaders should not stand alone. And Jim, I love all the things that you were saying about leading. One thing I always pray is like, okay, Lord, I know I'm not enough, so fill in the gap. And so this isn't when you said the fear, you're afraid you're going to fail. Okay, well... Yeah, we all fail. None of us, you know, do things perfectly.
4: Water skiing.
3: Water skiing. A leader is really, of a group, is really a facilitator. Mm-hmm. You're there to create an environment for people to participate. Mm-hmm. So I want you to take some of the pressure off of yourself and even remind the group, this isn't about you leading and teaching and your performance here. This is about you helping them to open up.
2: Yeah.
3: So then there's some guidelines, right? You know, there's always the person in the group that over talks or over shares that you have to kind of say, okay, you know, 2 more minutes. And then the person is super quiet that, you know, would you like to share something? So you're helping to facilitate and you're creating balance in the group, right? That you're also wanting to do for yourself. And I do think it's true. When I've led groups, I learn a ton because you feel a little more responsibility to be prepared. But again, it's not all on you.
2: Yeah.
3: And that's really important. Let the flow of the group

0: happen the way you've been, you know, in a group for 3 years. Mm-hmm. And was that a successful group that you were in?
1: Oh, yeah. I mean, okay. To me, it was. I benefited greatly from it, yeah.
0: Okay. So some of it is, you know, and so looking at what made that a good group. And remember, groups have personalities, and they kind of go in and out of that. So when everybody's new, it starts more superficial, right? Then things get deeper. Sometimes there's conflict, right? If someone new comes in, then everybody shares less, right? So there's a life of that a group has. Too. So just be aware of that. Some of the ebbing and flowing may not be because of you.
1: Yeah. Well, right? Thank you. That was all great advice. I mean, this is all, I really appreciate that. Yeah. And I do feel like you said, that the leader from the group I attended, him and I have breakfast every Saturday. And so awesome. We're talking this through. And the pastor, the church that I'm leading is going to be leading this at, it's going to be the first time this church has ever had a life recovery group. And the pastor has, you know, very limited experience with that, with the life recovery groups, but he's been nothing but supportive of me, and he's been outstanding to work with. And within the congregation, you were talking about someone to co-lead it with you. This person, a guy that I know, he has stepped up, and he is very enthusiastic about getting involved. He's never been in a life recovery group, but he said, I've been looking for something like this all my life. He's very knowledgeable, great grasp the strip of the scriptures and how they apply to life. He's just a great guy to be around. And so I did not see that coming as far as him wanting to get involved. And my pastor and I and this guy talked to another leader from another life recovery group, and he basically, I was just envisioning this guy being a co-leader with me right off the bat, but he said, since I have the life recovery experience, that I will be the leader, and then as this guy works through the 12 steps, that he can come in. So
0: yeah,
1: it all makes sense to me, but what you said makes a lot of sense too. And
0: I love that you're meeting with the other leader like every Saturday, because then you can process, okay, this is how group went, you know, and talk it out loud with him. What went well, what didn't go well, right? And that's how you develop your skill.
1: Yep.
0: Because it's definitely, you know, a learning curve skill to facilitate.
1: Yeah.
2: Tom, thanks for calling. Oh, I'm sorry. Did I cut you off there? Do you want to make one last comment there?
1: Well, I really like the quote, Jesus is doing very well. I do not need to replace
0: him. Yes, I like that too. Yep, that's right.
3: Wisdom from Kathy Burns.
4: From Kathy Burns. I don't always take it as good as maybe Tom is. Tom, you got this. You got it, buddy. You're going to be great.
3: Awesome. Tom, thanks for calling us today at New Life Live. And thank you for starting a life recovery group. 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Well, we have, over 600, 700 of these throughout the nation. 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That'll take you right to the page where you can get more information about our life recovery groups. 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
2: Thank you.
1: How are you guys? Doing well, thanks.
2: My husband and I are recently separated. And I'm just struggling with that.
1: How recent, Amanda?
2: About 3 weeks, 3.5 weeks.
1: Oh, wow. Okay.
3: Amanda, what's the reason for the separation?
2: Well, we've been together 10 years, married 3 years, and our whole relationship has been like a cycle of, you know, just problems and toxic. And then I had our oldest son 8 years ago, and I developed OCD mildly. And then I had our second kid 1.5 years later, and it kind of got worse, not like super bad. And then I got on some medication. But in 2023, when I found out I was pregnant with our youngest, I had to get off of that medication. And after that, once I had our youngest, the OCD got really, really bad, like severely bad for the past 3 years, and within the last year, even worse. And I've been trying to, you know, get help from therapists, trying to find the right therapist, trying medications. The psychiatrist I have now suggested a certain test that tells you which medications will work with your genes and what won't. So all the medications I've been trying the past 3 years were useless because they weren't going to work with me. So I wasn't, you know, getting better in any way. So if I would have known about that, I could have said something sooner, but I never knew about that type of test and no one had suggested it. But now I found, obviously it told me the medications that will work, so there was only three, so I'm on one right now. And it's been helping, but he kind of had a negative thing towards it of, oh, another medication that won't work.
4: So he's discouraged.
2: Yeah, and then, you know, one day there was some things that were said. Because of my OCD also, I have excessive spending on, I have a contamination fear, so mm-hmm. it's like excessive spending on, you know, disinfecting spray and wipes and stuff like that. So I was going through money a lot. And so he decided to open up a separate account. And that mm-hmm. bothered me, not because I wanted the money. It had nothing to do with that. It was just the fact of we're married. I see marriage as a partnership, a team. I don't see it as separate anything. So that's how I view it. So that was my problem with it. And because he just didn't really care how I felt, which I understand his point of view. I completely get it. Mm-hmm. There was some things that were said and, you know, he decided not to come home. And his mom ended up sending a plane ticket for him to bail.
3: Oh, wow.
2: So he is not even in the same state as me. I had hunches about it, but he confirmed it the other day. He didn't even reach out to me until almost a week later. And then every week he's been talking to our children a few times a week. He just started talking to me by myself, because he wanted our parents involved, so there was witnesses. But he just started talking to me a few, like the end of last week, so we've been talking. But every time I try and say how I feel, he's very defensive. And
4: so, Amanda,
2: it's not good for, yeah,
4: I'm going to interject because of time. OCD is really painful, and I'm so sorry. It is, you know, a brain biologic condition that gets triggered by life circumstances and fears and things like that as you've experienced. I'm so glad you've maybe targeted a better medication that will work for you, because it really does require medication. But not just medication alone. I don't know if you are, did you say you're in therapy? Because it would be important, especially with things going on in your marriage, to have someone to walk alongside this, because otherwise, a lot of times, that OCD part of your brain takes over. And it certainly would increase if your husband is being distant. I think it's important for you, I mean, it sounds like your husband has lived with this. He's been with you 10 years for a long time. It may be important for you to hear what it's been like to be on the receiving end of your OCD behavior. And that may be why he's having a hard time listening to how you feel, because he may feel like he's had to endure this for a long time. And to hear, so I think I would offer that. If you're wanting to draw him close, give him some empathy and some listening and understanding about what it's been like. And for you to really hear that, it's important to hear that, because getting fixated on the cleaning and the contamination and all of those things are a distraction from what's going on deep inside of you, but it takes on a life of its own.
3: Yeah.
4: And it sounds pretty pervasive in your family.
5: Yeah. Jim, I'll give you a minute.
3: Well, I just simply say this is a separation. It's not a divorce, even though by him going away, that's a harder thing. But I would now, in terms of the relationship, I would make it a we. What can we do to make it more effective for us and for our kids? Because I don't hear you saying he is saying he doesn't love you. I hear him saying, you know, that he's doing this because he wants some change. So it's not the time to say you're wrong here and I'm right or whatever. It's just simply time to listen to him, like she said. Mm-hmm. In doing that, maybe you can come up with you have a new medicine. Maybe there's a new plan. Maybe that new plan has coming along, getting some marriage counseling, getting some marriage mentors from your church or whatever it might be. But I think there's hope. I mean, you've only been in this three.
4: Well, and let's use
3: weeks.
4: The separation
3: yeah.
4: to rebuild and
3: yeah.
4: to,
3: yeah.
4: you know, strengthen the trust between you. Like he's doing things to protect himself and to limit the damage. the you know, putting parameters around the finances, wanting other people to witness. Mm-hmm. Mm-hmm. So that tells me that there's been some chaos that's been stirred up. Mm-hmm. So submit to those things. Start small so you can work towards things being better.
5: Amanda, hopefully you and your husband can go to the Intimacy and Marriage Intensive. 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We also want to send you a tip sheet called 8 Ways to Manage OCD. So stay on the phone and we'll put that info in the tip in the show notes.
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6: Charles said it was horrible. He said it was the worst thing you could ever imagine. And he said, in fact, it was so horrible that when I went to kindergarten, I looked at this girl and I said, I gotta get out of my house. I don't know what to do. And she said, pray.
7: The friend.
6: The friend said, pray.
7: Mm. And these are five-year-olds.
6: Yeah. Mm-hmm.
4: Hmm. That's Michelle Ablard describing the terrible plight of an abused child who ended up in foster care and then, through a series of miracles, ended up in her home and today is Michelle's adopted son. This is Focus on the Family with Jim Daly, and we're going to hear more of this incredible story, and then we're going to be asking you to prayerfully consider how you might help one of the tens of thousands of orphans living in foster care right now. Thanks for joining us. I'm John Fuller.
3: You know, John, one of our core values here at the ministry is the value of children, and we believe children are a heritage from the Lord and a blessing, and that's why so many of our programs are devoted to parenting and making sure parents are doing the best job they can do to raise the next generation. And what a calling it is mm-hmm. to raise the next generation. I know moms are going, man, is this worth it? Yes, it's worth it. I've seen it with my own boys. Gene poured into them. I poured into them too, but Gene was the backbone of those boys getting a good foundation. And we live in a fallen world, and many kids today grew up in broken families. I grew up in a broken family. I was the foster kid way back when. And that was in fourth, fifth grade. And, you know, I ended up moving in with my brother, who was a young man who married his pregnant teen wife. And that had a whole thing, too.
4: But
3: that was junior high and high school. So I've come from that brokenness. And here's the one thing that's amazing. God is there for you. And He's a father to the fatherless. And He is close to the brokenhearted and saves those crushed in spirit. And I think one thing, when your family breaks apart, you are crushed in spirit. But the Lord is there to say, come with me, and restores that brokenness. Mm-hmm. And today's program is about that.
4: Yeah, we've got a remarkable story for you about a school teacher who had a heart for children, and God pushed her to become involved in foster parenting. And this is really inspirational, and I think it's going to be life-changing for a number of our listeners. Michelle Ablard is in the studio with us. She's been a grade school teacher and educational specialist for over 25 years now. In 2017, Michelle became certified as a foster care parent, and that began an unexpected journey toward adoption of her now two children, Charles and Jean. And she's captured her story in a little book called Faith Builds a Family, A Journey of Faith, Hope, and Healing.
3: Michelle, welcome to Focus on the Family.
6: Well, thank you.
3: I love your story, and it's close to my heart, like I said in the middle. But first of all, teachers were so important to me growing up. I think it was the structure I was looking for because my home life was so void of structure. I had an alcoholic father, and my mom, you know, did what she could do, but it was falling apart. And, you know, I think going to school just was it for me. And I could excel in there, and I felt confident in there. Mm-hmm. And teachers, for whatever reason, they just took an interest in me and loved on me, which was awesome. It gave me a certain confidence that I don't think I had otherwise. Yeah. But that was all teachers. So on behalf of all those other teachers, thank you for doing what you've done and what you do every day. And I just think it's a great thing. You talk about being an ordinary school teacher with dogs and a mortgage, and that's what you thought your life would be like. And then
6: very routine.
3: You get into this. Yeah, you get into this situation. What was the nudge that God gave you to get into foster care?
6: It was interesting because I did have dogs and a mortgage, and I got in my car every day and drove to work, and it was routine.
3: Yeah.
6: And some days I would show up at work and be, how did I get here? Did I run any red lights? Or, you know, because all of a sudden it was so routine. But one day in particular, I'll never forget, I was driving to work and I just felt inside my spirit. I've never had God speak verbally to me, but I felt deep in my spirit, quit your job.
3: That, out of nowhere.
6: Out of nowhere.
3: That is how God speaks to
6: us. Out of nowhere. You know,
3: what did I just do?
6: And at that time, they were like having lists of teachers that were going to be laying off and things because districts just didn't have the funding at that point from the state. And I said, quit my job. That's funny. You know, so I just went on to work like nothing. And I kept feeling that all week.
3: Wow.
6: You know, I felt just conviction, quit your job. And I was like, okay, this isn't making sense. So I walked into school one day and with the staff that I just loved, and I loved being there. It had been my home for 16 years, you know. And I walked in, I was under so much conviction, I just blurted to everyone I saw, I feel like I need to quit.
3: Wow.
6: And they just laughed. You know, and that helped me feel better then inside because I was pretty much ignoring what I knew I should do.
3: Yeah, and what's so critical in this is the way God sews this together. So you did quit. You did get another job. And it was actually, you got paid more.
6: I did.
3: So that was good. But something happens in that second grade class that you're teaching. Tell us what happened.
6: Yeah, so it was, and that's another amazing thing, that I was working with all struggling readers, and there was this little girl, her name was Jean, in that group, and she was balding, and the smell was horrible, you know, and we saw red flags. We always saw red flags.
3: Sure.
6: But they're so good at covering things up that you can't just call the state on a red flag, and you have to have something. So she was very unlovable. And after, you know, at that point I'd been in the classroom 17 years and I knew that the most unlovable were the ones who needed the most love.
3: Right.
6: And so I went home every night and prayed, God, help me to love this child.
3: Yeah.
6: But God has definitely taught me to love that child.
3: Well, and again, what you're describing is common with kids that are, you know, have very difficult trauma at home.
6: Mm-hmm. Yep.
3: It's not unusual.
6: We knew there was something.
3: Yeah.
6: You know, and that's another thing that you had mentioned, that the boundaries, you know, the consistency. And so that was their safe place where they could do that kind of stuff because they knew that we would consistently love them while disciplining them.
3: No, and it's so good. But in your book, Faith Builds a Family, you share a story about the day you agreed to become a foster parent for Jean, this little girl that kind of captured you.
6: Yes.
3: I mean, to be loved, and you knew the need for her to be loved. And then her older brother, Charles, also described that first night.

0: right, when they were dropped off, and you're fostering at this point. So you're certified, and then the kids come along. Something Gene and I have experienced as well.
1: Yeah.
0: I think we had about 15 foster kids come through our house. And it's an interesting, that first experience is interesting.
1: It's
0: because you don't know
1: scary.
0: What to expect. You're just on the porch going,
1: yeah.
0: Okay, here they come.
1: It's scary,
0: so,
1: you know.
0: So, yeah, what happened?
1: I knew who was coming,
0: okay.
1: which was beautiful.
0: That's even better.
1: You know, but I also knew who was coming, which was also scary because I knew who.
2: Yeah.
0: Yeah.
1: That's true. I had worked with her,
0: yeah.
1: You know, and I'm like, they were completely terrified when they were walking up. It was like the weight of the world was on their shoulders. And I come to the door and they look up. And they start just screaming, "It's Miss Applard!"
0: That's kind of cool, actually.
1: Yeah, so then I opened the door and they were just, so they ran everywhere. And I'm thinking, what did I get myself into?
0: Well, that's the beginning. They got to check out the domain.
1: They were so excited. Just amazing.
2: And their ages at this time were?
1: 7 and 8.
2: Okay, mm-hmm. Wow.
0: And they're in the foster system, and there's a distinction. So
1: yes.
0: The state is hopeful that there can be some work with the parents done,
1: mm-hmm.
0: the birth parents,
1: mm-hmm.
0: that they can get to a healthier place, and hopefully there's intervention. But that is, you know, for the 343,000 kids in foster care, about 77,000, the parental rights have been terminated.
1: Mm-hmm.
0: These kids, their parental rights had not been terminated yet.
1: No.
0: But so they're in the system. This is hopefully a temporary thing to where the parents can get their act together.
1: Mm-hmm.
0: And this is going on in every state in the U.S.
1: Yeah.
0: I mean, that is the idea. And they really, the state works hard for reunification, sometimes to a fault. To be honest,
1: because mm-hmm.
0: those parents aren't going to be able to get the bad behavior corrected.
1: Yeah.
0: And then that's when the court steps in, they terminate parental
1: mm-hmm.
0: rights, and that's where you have 77,000 who are available for adoption. And just describe these kids particularly, what they were facing. How long were they in the foster system? When did they become available for adoption?
1: We went through actually years. I think it was 4.5 years.
0: Mm-hmm. So there was visitation occurring?
1: Visitation started after 9 months. The abuse in their home was so horrific. But due to state laws, they had to start at least trying to work on reunification. So they started visits. And Charles immediately started having physical problems,
2: mm-hmm.
1: Neurological. He looked like he was having seizures, and his arms would fly everywhere. And he doesn't remember the details of the abuse. It was so horrific, but he it comes out in his body.
0: Yeah.
1: And you know, that's another thing that they learned early on, how to advocate for themselves.
0: Mm.
1: And he
0: survival.
1: Yeah, he wrote. He went and made a video for the judge, begging, "Please, don't ever make me go see them again." And the judge granted his wishes, and he was free to never see them again.
0: Wow.
1: He said, it's doing too much, I can't heal.
2: Hmm.
1: Gene went to see the parents a little while longer, and it was through a few conversations that she revealed that she was afraid to tell them that she didn't want to see them anymore, that they would hurt her because they still had that hold on her.
0: Sure. You know, the thing that's so hard to grasp is it's one, a beautiful thing. Children have an amazing capacity to forgive their flawed parents.
1: Mm-hmm.
0: I mean, I did, and I know that feeling. You still love your dad. You still love your mom, even though they're not healthy parents.
1: Yep.
0: Oftentimes, those parents were abused as children.
1: Yep.
0: And it's a repetitive cycle that occurs.
1: Mm-hmm.
0: And so we need to recognize that. In Jean's case, your daughter, she was having fantasy escapes.
1: Yep.
0: Describe that, because that, again, is a tool of survival.
1: Yeah. I mean, her dream was that one day she would be able to sit on the couch and snuggle with her mom.
0: Mm.
1: That was her dream, that her mom would actually wrap her in her arms and snuggle with her. And she thought that with these parenting classes that they were going to be better, you know, and that was her dream. She continued with the family visits just for a short while after. She would go off into her closet afterwards, and I would hear her talking, and she'd be off in a completely different world.
0: So in that context, what were, you know, some of the attitude adjustment that you needed to have, expectation adjustments?
1: A lot of patience.
0: Yeah. Mm-hmm.
1: You know, and just sit there and wait for her to come out of it and just say, hey, what were you doing? And that was how she coped. Yeah. She would completely leave the situation completely. Another thing is, you know, we had good therapists, and a good therapist brings the foster mom in at the end, or dad. Yeah. So that's how we worked through a lot of it. A lot of it, I think, it was just her feeling safe.
0: Right,
1: and once
0: totally.
1: She started to feel safe, she no longer disappeared into another world.
0: Mm. Yeah.
1: And she's never gone there since.
0: That's one of the best rewards, and I experienced that, Jean and I, with some of the foster kids that came in with food insecurity issues,
1: yep.
0: stuttering. I mean, these are things that occur because the kids have been traumatized.
1: Yeah.
0: And there's no box that says perfect child.
1: No.
0: You know,
1: mm-hmm.
0: that you can select from.
1: Mm-hmm.
0: They all come typically with issues. And then the question is how do you do the things you need to do to give that child confidence and security? The one that I experienced with it was a 2-year-old boy, and he came in, stuttered, and he would sit for breakfast, and Mr. Jim, you know, can I have cereal? And I give him a bowl of cereal. Can I have toast? I give him toast. Can I have a pancake? I give him a pancake. This went on for like 3 or 4 weeks every morning. And I just did what he would ask for.
1: Mm-hmm.
0: And one day, it just ended. Hmm. And he asked for a bowl of cereal and nothing
1: wow.
0: else. And the other thing is the stuttering stopped at the same moment.
1: Mm-hmm.
0: It's like wow. he could then speak clearly. It was like a total God
1: yeah.
0: thing.
1: Mm-hmm. Yep.
0: Just those things, those insecurities and the fact that he knew he could have access to food anytime he wanted made such a difference for him emotionally.
1: Yeah.
0: Tell us about the plea that Charles made to God when he was in kindergarten, the prayer he said.
1: This gives me chills. I mean, this is
0: and
1: the
0: this
1: Bible
0: is Gene's
1: says,
0: brother.
1: Yes, the Bible says, faith of a mustard seed. You can tell that mountain to move and it will move. And it was Christmas time, and the kids had lived with me since Halloween. So Christmas Eve service, my brother, Michael did a lot with us at the beginning there. He really helped Charles a lot come out of his shell.
0: Mm-hmm. And he's a therapist?
1: Spent a lot of time.
0: Or?
1: No. We did have a therapist friend, though.
0: Okay. All right.
1: Jamie, who...
0: Okay, Jamie.
1: She's like a sister, yeah. You know, you become very close to the counselors when you start foster care.
2: Mm-hmm, right, yeah.
1: But, we were driving home from Christmas Eve service. It was their first time. They were all dressed up, and so we were driving home, and my brother said, tell us what life was like for you guys back then. And Charles said, I'll never forget it. I will never, this moment. Charles said it was horrible. He said it was the worst thing you could ever imagine. And he said, in fact, it was so horrible that when I went to kindergarten, I looked at this girl and I said, I gotta get out of my house. I don't know what to do. And she said, pray.
0: The friend
1: said, pray.
0: Mm-hmm. And these are 5-year-olds.
1: Yeah. Mm-hmm.
0: Wow.
1: And
0: that's growing up fast.
1: Yeah. And then, you know, I found out who the girl was later on. She had also been in foster care at one point, which was interesting.
0: Yeah.
1: But she told him, pray. And I started tracing back. Well, 3 years ago, what was I doing? You know, and of course, this was also divinely inspired because I don't just come up with ideas like this, but it was that nudge again. Where was I 3 years ago?
0: Yeah.
1: And I would have been driving to work when God said, quit your job.
2: Yeah.
0: Yeah. I mean, that networking, the weaving of the tapestry from the Lord is such a part of your story.
1: It's,
2: wow.
0: You mention in the book Proverbs 3, 5, and 6. It actually is my life verse. I love that verse. It's, I think, one of the most popular verses. Lean not on your own understanding, but in all your ways acknowledge him, and he will make your path straight.
1: Mm-hmm.
0: I mean, who wouldn't, in devastating trauma, who wouldn't cling to that?
1: Yes.
0: Right? That's the promise of God. Mm-hmm. How did that become powerful and tangible for you and the kids?
1: Well, it's so amazing because... you know, part of foster care is court.
2: Yeah.
1: And the mom, the parents had separated. They were no longer together. And the dad was holding on to them. And, you know, we found out later the reason he was holding on was because they still had his secrets, you know, and he wanted to make sure he got them back because he didn't want the secrets out. So we were going to face court. And... I hadn't told the kids yet. We were still in school, and I knew it was we were going to have court in June. And we were all subpoenaed. And they were going to have to go in and testify against their dad.
0: With him in the room?
1: With him in the room.
0: Oh, my goodness.
1: And I just thought, these kids have been through so much. Yeah. Why are we doing this again?
0: That's trauma.
1: Yeah. But I went, I tucked him into bed, and I went to my knees that night at my couch. And I said, I don't understand. Why are you doing this? Why these kids have been through so much. And I just, I fell apart. And I said, I am not leaving this spot until you tell me why. Wow. And that verse popped into my head. Proverbs 3, 5, and 6. You know, that was a verse I grew up with. I hadn't thought about it in years. And I replayed it in my head, and it's, you know, trust in the Lord. With all your heart, trust. I wasn't trusting. And lean not on your own understanding. It wasn't my job to understand why. It was my job to trust.
0: Yeah.
1: And I said, thank you, Lord. And I went to bed. Huh. And I said, I sang my songs, laid in bed, you know, and I felt peace. I said, because you've gotten us this far, Lord. You know, and Charles always said to me, Mom, it's not, God wouldn't bring us this far. To let us go. Mm-hmm. We have to trust.
0: Yeah. Well, before we close today, Michelle, you've brought along some very special guests, Charles and Jean, the kids we've been talking about. And we'd like to take a moment just to ask them a few questions and hear from them. Are you guys okay with that?
3: Yeah.
0: Okay, great. What a remarkable story. And in so many ways, you know, I'm sorry that mm-hmm. you had to go through that, you know. It's going to get me teary-eyed now because one of the things I love from my sons who are now 24 and 22 is they'll say to me, you were a great dad, which I didn't have, you didn't have. And I hope as you grow up and you get married that that might be something that you'll treasure when your kids say you're a great mom and you're a great dad. Mm. Won't that be cool? I'm sure you can't even imagine that right now, but it will happen, I think. But even not, just that you're healthy and you're doing well. So thanks for your courage to just sit in for a few minutes with us. I don't even know. Jeez, there's so many ways we could go here. Maybe a favorite memory with your forever mom here, Michelle. What do you think? When you were on the porch and you realized, it's my teacher. What did that feel like? Either one of you. Let's start with you, Charles. What did it feel like?
4: I don't remember much from back then. My mind blocked most of it out.
0: Yeah.
4: I do remember running through the house and looking at all the stuff and being like, this is a $1 million mansion.
0: It's three bedrooms. And one of them could be yours.
4: And I'm like, the dishwasher actually works.
0: Oh, that's interesting. Yeah. Mm. Was it a tough process, though, the transition? Did it feel like light? Did it feel positive?
4: It felt positive, yeah.
0: That's amazing. Do you remember that prayer when you were five?
4: Yeah. I actually also got help from my school. There's a thing called the Good News Club.
0: Oh, yeah. My wife and I both participated in that.
4: Yeah. So that's actually how I learned how to pray, was the Good News Club.
0: Hmm. Wow. That was great that you were able to go to that. Jean, how about you? What was that memory when you went, ah!
3: It was crazy because, I mean, I had recognized her as, oh, she's the teacher that we would read this little book what was it, Wayside Stories? Mm-hmm. Yeah, we'd read Wayside Stories together, just like take turns at our little table. And then the minute I saw her, I was like, wait, this is her house? I'm gonna stay with her. This is awesome. Because I really liked her. She was like the only teacher that I really liked because we had that bond together. Yeah.
0: So. I mean, that's so, you know, you're hungry for that, right? Because yes. You haven't felt a normal sense of love.
3: Yes, yes.
0: And when you feel it, somebody paying attention to you, somebody recognizing you're actually in the room, that's an amazing feeling, isn't it?
3: Yeah, it feels great. It's refreshing.
0: Yeah.
3: Yeah.
0: And that is what it should be like. That is normal. That is what a child should feel.
3: Yes.
0: Is being wanted and being loved. And again, it's wonderful that you guys are experiencing that now. And I'm sorry it didn't happen when you were first born. Let me ask you guys, you know, why do you think, if you're talking to a couple million people through this broadcast, and being a foster parent or adopting out of foster care can be really hard. What's your best pitch to ask an adult or a married couple to say it's a good thing to do? What would you say?
3: I think I would say, like, whenever you go and you make that step, someone or maybe like halfway across the world is thanking you because this is something that's taking them out of like torture. Like, this is something completely new. This is like a new life for them that you're going to give them.
0: Yeah. Charles, any thoughts?
4: Well, you're literally saving your life. I mean, I could have died there, so.
0: Oh, that's so sad, my friend.
4: Whenever you think about that, if you think about it as saving a life, I think it's a pretty easy choice.
0: Man, that is good. That is so good. And that, let me ask you spiritually, I mean, this idea of God and trusting in the Lord and the Proverbs 3, 5, and 6 that we talked about earlier, how has he made an impact in your life? And what's your relationship with the Lord like?
3: I feel like if I hadn't gotten into foster care, I wouldn't have known God because we were not a Christian family at my biological parents' house. We were actually probably the complete opposite. Mm. And I feel like to this day, I've gotten really close to God through foster care because it depends on like the home you go into. If you go into a Christian home, then you know that like not only does someone else love you, but God loves you too. So even whenever you don't feel loved, God's there with you through everything, like yeah. through all your healing, through all the trauma you're re-experiencing. And it's great.
0: It's pretty awesome. And that he loves you more than anything. You yes. and you. That he loved you enough to die for you. Mm. That's pretty cool.
2: Well, that's how we concluded our conversation with Michelle Ablard and her two teenagers, Charles and Jean, on today's episode of Focus on the Family with Jim Daly. What an amazing story, Jim. And God prompting Michelle at the right time to step in and foster these kids, and she was ready and willing to give them a forever home.
0: Yeah, she was, and here's the thing. Michelle didn't accomplish all that on her own. She had a wonderful community of support, and that's what you need. Her niece's family got her started in foster care. Her brother was a positive influence on her kids, and many others helped along the way. That's a key part of what our Wait No More ministry, where we not only recruit couples to become foster or adoptive parents, but we also encourage people to come alongside these families in their church and community. Not everyone is going to adopt. We get it. But there are great ways to get involved and provide help. Maybe shopping or running errands for the families, doing laundry, or simply being a good neighbor and a friend. Another way you can help is through our suitcase bundle program. I love this program. Life in foster care is difficult enough with all of the moving from home to home to home. And many of these kids end up carrying their possessions in trash bags, hefty bags. Focus on the Family wants to provide something better, something with dignity. A suitcase filled with a Bible, a teddy bear, and a handwritten letter to remind children of how much they're loved. And we want to invite you to sponsor one or more of these suitcase bundles. 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We so appreciate your generosity. Yeah. And the kids do too.
2: Mm-hmm. 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

0: And to celebrate the privilege we have of joining our hands and hearts together, living and working with a positive attitude fills our lives with hope, and hope lives on.
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0: Hello, and welcome to Just in Time Ministries with Pastor Rhonda Penquite. We have more power and authority in Christ than we know, and when we learn to act on it in faith, God guarantees our success. So let's join Rhonda as she teaches us how to walk in victory.
1: Cruz asked a witness if the Muslim Brotherhood partners with the Democratic Socialists of America. The witness answered, yes. They are partners, and that they are united around a revolutionary objective to overthrow the U.S. Constitution. America needs to wake up. Also in Texas, the Children's Hospital must commit to a permanent prohibition of transgender operations and pay $10 million in fines after illegally and fraudulently performing transgender operations on children. They also have 3 months to open a detransition clinic providing free care to people who want to reverse gender reassignment procedures. Connecticut Children's Hospital is also terminating transgender surgery for children and will put $500,000 toward medical care for patients who suffered harmful consequences. This is the third hospital to do so. So hospitals are beginning to reverse. Then there's Jill Biden's former press secretary, Michael LaRosa. He endorsed Republican Mike Rogers. And did you hear McDonald's sales are plummeting? Their new $3 menu is failing. All I can say there is if you know, you know. You might want to research what's in their meat or who. In case you didn't know the truth about the World Health Organization, here's a quote from the very first director general of the WHO. To achieve world government, so there's first saying they wanted to achieve world government. To achieve world government, it is necessary to remove from the minds of men their individualism, their loyalty to family traditions, their national patriotism, and their religious dogmas. Brock Chisholm, you can look him up. And the Restore Britain's Rupert Lowe, MP, declared that Britain is a Christian nation. Good for him. Good for him. You know, make your declarations, right? And Japan is showing the world how to protect a nation. They banned large mosques and street prayers, and they are putting their own citizens first. So go Japan. Millions of people are celebrating in Colombia that the far-left President Petro is leaving office and is being replaced by the national conservative hardliner. And then Pauline Hanson, who could be Australia's next prime minister, said, Islam is a disease. We need to vaccinate ourselves against that. The latest polls find her leading. So people are getting bold and saying some things that, you know, remember what happened in Australia not too far back. And then there's Sophie Cunningham. Good old Sophie. Keep calm and let Sophie handle it. She said that men should not be in women's sports and has been taking a lot of backlash from her statement. J.D. Vance came out in full support of Sophie Cunningham against the transgender cult who wants to cancel her for being against men and women's sport. And there's a French transgender basketball player who is considering entering the WNBA 2027 draft. He's won, he, she, whatever, has won all kinds of medals in sport and, you know, number one and all these things. And Clay Travis challenged the WNBA that if the women's champion can beat a high school boys team of his choice, he'd put $10 million in. All to prove that no men in women's sports is common sense. And now we have two former NBA players, Enes Kanter Freedom and Royce White, declared themselves eligible for the 2027 WNBA draft. One said that he has been transgender for 72 hours. The other said, I'm transgender. I identify sometimes as a woman for basketball purposes. White is 6'8" and weighs 260 pounds. Freedom is 6'10" and weighs 250.

0: 60. Freedom walked away from a $40 million deal rather than stop wearing human rights shoes that said things like made with slave labor. So he was all for the human rights, and he walked away from $40 million. I guess his agent told him to shut up. And I think what it was saying was that he hasn't spoken to that guy since. So it's going to be interesting. The WNBA is reeling because the only way to block either of these two guys and the guy from France from the league is to define woman biologically and expel transgenders. So they are just panicking, and Kathy Engelbert's making lots of phone calls, and it's just, like I said, going to be interesting to see what they do. And the thought for the week. There are two things in life for which you pay a very high price: laziness and cowardice. If you're either of those things, you will achieve very little in life, and not only that, you will also suffer unnecessarily. Your life is your responsibility and nobody else's. What you make of it is a reflection of how much you have been prepared to work and risk. Cowardice to confront harsh realities comes at a very high price. You will end up in the slaughterhouse sooner or later. Every step you take, every choice you make, every thought you have, every word you say is either leading you in the right or the wrong direction. Watch yourself very closely. Choose wisely. 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The good news is that you can change course at any time. It's never too late. You are never too old. You are never too far. It is always only your choice. Whew, made me glad I decided to work. We can't afford cowardice. We have got to stand up to all these things, and that's why I go over every week some of the things that are in the news. This is not everything. There's other things I just got to pick and choose, but these things are major, and these things we've got to stand up against, because some of them depend on our cowardice and compliance. And this whole thing about equity and inclusion and diversity, it's all a lie. It's all a lie. All it does is weaken us. So we see that so many things are happening. Things are happening in our country. Things are happening in nations around the world. Have you noticed how fast time is flying? Oh my goodness. But you know, we don't worry about it because we're eternal. Forever and ever. Amen. And we see that Satan's working overtime to distract us and to lie to us in order to get us off track, but we're not getting off track. The devil and the deep state playbook depends on three things: fear to control you, chaos to disrupt you, you could put confusion in there, and censorship to silence you. We the people, what? Will not comply. See, it's imperative that we stay in the Word and in Yahweh's presence, because Holy Spirit is leading and guiding us into all truth. If you want to know the truth, you'd be led by Holy Spirit. And we have learned that confirmation comes in two or three witnesses, and it's just amazing how God confirms His Word as we're going along this direction. Because some of the things I look at Him, I say, it's redundant and ridiculous to ask Him, are you sure? But, you know, I just want to make sure, guy, I need a witness that this is the way we're going. And He keeps doing it. And it's amazing the way in which He does it. We also know to always follow peace. And we know to cast all our cares upon Him because He cares for us. And I have often said that only one word from God changes an entire situation, because there's power in God's voice. We know that voice has frequency. That's why we speak God's word out loud, because we need those frequencies to go forth. It's those frequencies that shake and take things down and build things up. The Bible talks about how God's power and the power in His voice alone can change a nation in a day. That God's voice is as many waters. His voice can soothe your soul. His voice can roll over an evil empire like a tidal wave. And we know that the evil in charge of the world right now are losing their grip. They're losing their footing. They're losing what they have. And we are about to see so much more. Just think about all that's been revealed and keeps being revealed and will continue to be revealed until it's all revealed and all see and wake up. You know, the evil in charge of the world, the Bible says, we are about to see no more. And what's really interesting is that the War Department just put out a meme saying, the enemy will vanish. Wow, amazing how our War Department is in agreement with the Word. God's voice can release frequencies that will bring down buildings, monuments, and false altars. Some of them need to come down. God's voice can release frequencies that will heal your spirit, soul, and body. Oh, especially in the Psalms and so many of the words of Jesus. God's voice speaks life. It speaks creativity. It speaks the blueprints for rebuilding lives in nations that have been devastated by evil. How often have we talked about the blueprints? And as we speak God's word, and as we plead the blood of Jesus, we can reverse all of the harm the evil cabal has inflicted upon us. How exciting is that? Doesn't that make you want to get out and just start speaking God's word? Oh, the power of words, you know, they don't return void. They prosper where they're sent. Good or bad, right or wrong, choose wisely. You know, the frequency of God's words either heal and build or tear down and destroy. The power of God's voice releases judgment against those partnered with evil. Judgment is coming. There will be justice. Diana Larkin had a recent prophecy. No rogue judge will be able to stop this judgment that I have spoken into the atmosphere, says the Lord. My voice will vindicate, reward, and restore those who have partnered with me, and darkness will be helpless to stop it. The power of my voice is activated by your prayers, your decrees, and declarations. Spoken in agreement with my plans and purposes that I have revealed in my written word and in my words given to the prophetic voices that I have spoken through in this season of the power of my voice. I want to rescue and reset your world in partnership with you, my sons and daughters. You are to call forth and activate the power of my voice, and we will witness the darkness crumble and the kingdom of light arise in triumph. Never underestimate the power of my voice. Woo! And we've got several scriptures that verify that. Verify that the voice of Yahweh affects everything in the cosmos. Look at Ezekiel 43:2. And behold, the glory of the God of Israel came from the east, and his voice was like the sound of many waters. And the earth shone with his glory. Look at Psalm 29. I'm going to read 1 through 11. Ascribe to the Lord, O sons of the mighty. Ascribe to the Lord glory and strength. Give the Lord the glory due his name. Worship the Lord in the beauty of holiness, in holy array. The voice of the Lord is upon the waters. The God of glory thunders. The Lord is upon many great waters. The voice of the Lord is powerful. The voice of the Lord is full of majesty. The voice of the Lord breaks the cedars. Yes, the Lord breaks in pieces the cedars of Lebanon. He makes them also to skip like a calf. Lebanon and Sirion, Mount Hermon, like a young wild ox. The voice of the Lord splits and flashes forth forked lightning. The voice of the Lord makes the wilderness tremble. The Lord shakes the wilderness of Kadesh. The voice of the Lord makes the hinds bring forth their young, and his voice strips bare the forest, while in his temple everyone is saying glory. The Lord sat as king over the deluge. The Lord still sits as king and forever. The Lord will give unyielding and impenetrable strength to his people. The Lord will bless his people with peace. Whew! Oh, go voice of the Lord.
1: 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Hi, this is Rhonda. Thank you for joining us today. You are here for just such a time as this, so go forth in the power of His might and possess all that is yours in Christ Jesus.
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3: Now let's back up and take this verse and look at it in the light of what it actually says. For as much then as Christ has suffered for us. Now the Bible tells us Jesus bore our sickness for us. He carried our sickness and disease. Now this is what he's saying. For as much then as Christ has suffered for us. He did your suffering that you wouldn't have to suffer it. Now that's what he's saying here. Now he says, arm yourself likewise with the same mind. Now what would be the same mind? The same mind would be that Jesus suffered it for me. Therefore, I don't have to suffer. Now, see, if we'd put this over in some other area and we'd talk about something else, then we could understand it. I mean, if we put it in the area of some bill that we owed, say we owed, you know, a grocery bill, for instance, or a payment on our car. Say we owed one payment on our car, and we got a letter and said, now let this same mind be in you, that because I have paid your bill, that you don't have to pay it. And you'd read that and say, well, he paid my bill. I'm going to have to pay it just like he did. Now, man, that's dumb. I mean, there's something wrong. Your elevator don't go all the way to the top if you think that way. Because if he paid it for you, you don't have to pay it. Christ redeemed us from the curse of the law. He bore our sickness and our diseases. He bore it for us. Now, what does the word arm mean? When he says, for as much then as Christ has suffered for us, arm yourself with the same mind. Now, if somebody suffered for you, that means they suffered it in your place, didn't they? If somebody paid your bill, they paid it in your place. You don't have to pay it because they paid it. Now, see, we can understand that. We can understand that in everything else in life. But why is it when we come to things in the Bible that we want to twist it around and get it all squirreled up to where nobody can understand it? Now, I don't know why people do that other than the fact that the Apostle, well, I guess the Apostle Paul hit the nail on the head when he said, the God of this world has blinded the minds. You see, people's minds have been blinded. And we need to be careful what we take as the gospel. We need to understand that God's Word says some things that are powerful here. And it'll work for you if you'll believe it and act on it. Christ suffered for us. Now, he said, arm yourself with the same mind. Well, now, what is the same mind? That Jesus suffered for us. Now, you know, if somebody was sentenced to die, and they would allow it, you know. I mean, if they were sentenced to die for a crime they'd committed. And some guy walked up and said, well, now, I tell you what, I'm going to take this fellow's place. See, they won't allow that. But if they would, and he said, I'm going to take this fellow's place, and I'm going to die so he won't have to die. Well, if they electrocuted or put him to death for that crime, then the other fellow goes free. But see, what they're trying to say here, or what the Amplified indicates there in the brackets, is that if Christ suffered for us, we're going to have to suffer the same thing. So that would mean if Jesus went to hell, then you're going to have to go to hell. Now, you know, it wouldn't take going to just about the third grade till you could figure out right quick, that's not right. If Jesus suffered it for you, it means you don't have to suffer it. Now, I want to let that hang there a little bit. Now, here's the word arm. It said, arm yourself likewise, then with the same mind. Now, what does it mean to be armed? They say a certain fellow committed armed robbery. Well, that means that he had a weapon, a lethal weapon. He had a gun, and he committed armed robbery. That means he was armed with a weapon that you could kill somebody with. This is what Peter is saying. Arm yourself with this. He said, I'm giving you a weapon. The weapon against the devil is that Jesus did your suffering for you. You don't have to suffer sickness and disease, poverty and spiritual death and all of the curse of the law because Jesus suffered it for you. Now, can you see that? How that people have taken this and we've looked at it and allowed it to hold us in bondage instead of setting us free. This is one of the most powerful scriptures in the whole Bible concerning healing, concerning being delivered from the curse of the law and having the blessings of life. But if you're not careful, religious tradition and man's ideas will make it of none effect and will hold you in bondage. Now, that's why I say we're kicking over sacred cows. See, you worship this scripture in the light of what somebody said they thought it said, and it'll hold you in bondage. It won't ever do you any good. It'll hold you in bondage all your life. But if you'll just take it for what it said, you'll be armed with a weapon. And you can defeat the devil with this weapon. Satan comes to you with sickness and disease or a headache, just tell him, no, take it on down to Sister Jones' house. I heard she's believing to get sick. You don't have to receive it. You can arm yourself with that. It's a weapon for you to set you free. Now, when he says, he that has suffered in the flesh has ceased from sin, I believe personally he's saying that Jesus, because he suffered for us, he has done with sin. He's put away sin. You see, Jesus was the word or the rod in the Old Testament. Isaiah said a rod shall come out of the stem of Jesse. And Aaron took the rod and threw it down before Pharaoh. It turned into a snake. Pharaoh had his magician throw the rods down. They became serpents. But the rod that Aaron threw down turned into a king snake and it swallowed up the other serpents. That's what happened to Jesus. When he became sin for us, he swallowed up sin. He put an end to sin. See, he cured the sin problem. You don't have a sin problem today. You still have a sinner problem, but not a sin problem. Jesus cured the sin problem. 1 John 1:9 will stop the sin problem. Jesus has stopped it. Now, there are many such scriptures that have been grossly misunderstood in the Bible. But in Genesis, the 37th chapter, you find that Joseph had a dream from God. God gave him a vision or a dream and showed him that he was going to be above his brethren, that his brethren were going to bow down before him, and he showed it to him in a dream through shocks of wheat and different things. Now, Joseph, not knowing, not understanding, went out and told his brethren. He told them what God showed him. And he told his dad, and his dad scolded him for telling it. He didn't even believe it. And it likely got him killed. Now, there are people that say this, and I know that maybe you've thought it this way, and I know I did for a long time. They say that all the problems that Joseph went through was so that God could get him into a place of authority where he could be ruler over Egypt and cause that dream to come true, you see. But now, wait a minute. You mean to tell me that God is not able to bring the vision to pass of the dream that he gave Joseph without getting the devil involved in it? You mean to tell me that he has to have wicked men that would throw him in a well and sell him as a slave and get him over in Egypt and have all the lies told on him and thrown in prison again to ever get him in a position where he could cause the manifestation of what God promised him? Now, you know, you don't even believe that. Nobody would believe it if they'd ever stop and think about it. But how many times have we swallowed things like that just because somebody preached it? Now, what happened to Joseph? He told God's secret. And this should be a warning to you. Don't just go out and tell everything that God tells you. God doesn't want you telling everybody. Some of the things that God reveals to you that are going to happen in the future, He doesn't want you telling everybody about it. For one thing, the devil doesn't need to know about it. You need to keep some secrets. When God reveals something to you, don't go out and blab it to everybody like Joseph did. Now, he just didn't know any better. But you see, all Scripture is given by inspiration of God for reproof and for instruction. We can be instructed by this, to know that you just don't go tell everything that God reveals to you about your ministry or about what's going to happen to you in the future. You just don't go tell everybody about it. For one thing, if the devil gets a hold of it, he'll try to stop it just exactly like he did Joseph. He tried to kill Joseph, almost succeeded in killing him over the situation because he told God's secret. You see, if you keep it to yourself, pray in the Spirit about it. Now, there's some things that God will let you tell. That doesn't mean that everything God reveals to you is a great secret. But you see, if you tell it and the devil gets a hold of it, he will start trying to stop it from coming to pass, just like he did with Joseph. I'm convinced of this, that if Joseph hadn't told God's secret, he would have ended up in favor, in power, in Egypt without all the trials, without all the problems, without the prison sentence, without all that happened. God had a way of doing it. But you see, when he got into it and let the devil in on it, then the devil got into it and messed the whole deal up. But God ended up getting victory out of it.
4: 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I do appreciate you joining us for the Concepts of Faith broadcast. 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
4: Now, in the book of Hebrews in chapter 12, it talks about the chastening of the Lord. Now, this is one of the things we talk about in this series, Kicking Over Sacred Cows. You need to know that if you have a certain scripture in the Bible formed in your mind and have the wrong interpretation of what that said, if you don't know the intent of what it said, it may become a sacred cow to you. And until you kick that thing over and find out what it really said, on the surface sometimes, you know, we don't really understand what a scripture says until you go back and read and find out all about what it said. And when it comes to the chastening of the Lord, in chapter 12 of Hebrews, in verse 5 it says, "Ye have forgotten the exhortation which speaketh unto you as unto children. My son, despise not the chastening of the Lord, nor faint when thou art rebuked of him." Now the chastening of the Lord means to child train. The word chastening in some scriptures is called nurture. The interpretation of the Greek word is nurture. So nurture, bring up a child in the way they should go when they're old and not depart from it. You wouldn't take your child and burn a blister on his hand on the stove and say, "Now I'm doing that because I love you, I'm trying to teach you something." No, that wouldn't be child training, that would be child abuse, and they'll put you in jail for that. Some people believe that your Heavenly Father will make you sick and give you cancer to teach you something. If they could prove that you did that to your child here on earth, they'll put you in jail and you'll be there a long time. You need this offer number, 7203, Kicking Over Sacred Cows.
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that was 20 years, there was abuse, but it wasn't physical toward me. There was definitely screaming and you know, stuff like that toward me, but there was some physical abuse toward the children on her part. So, you know, it was an

0: mature person did, we'd consider that to be very rude, very, you know, very sinful. But a baby doesn't know it, and no one blames the baby for that. So, I mean, the baby develops habits of selfishness and self-indulgence before it is even old enough to even know what's right and wrong. The Bible speaks about a baby reaching that point in Isaiah chapter 7, verse 16. It talks about a baby being born. It says, before that child shall know to refuse the good and choose the evil. Such and such events will occur. Now, it mentions that children do reach a point where they know to choose the good and refuse evil, but before they get that point, they've already been doing things that technically are self-indulgent, selfish things, and are now in bondage to that behavior. So that by the time they know what's right and wrong, they're already kind of slaves to their own selfishness. So there's a sense in which, yeah, we're all born with that bent toward selfishness and sin. And by the time we want to do something about it, we're really enslaved. Now, there are some people who believe that babies are not only born with an inclination toward sin, but already guilty of sin. Not because they did anything, but because Adam did something. And they believe that Adam's sin is imputed to everybody who's born of Adam. Now, the Bible doesn't say that anywhere. The Bible doesn't ever say, even when Adam sinned, God didn't say, well, now your sin is going to be imputed to all your offspring. Not a word of it. Not a word in the Old Testament. And really, the closest thing to a word in the New Testament is a very vague statement Paul makes in Romans chapter 5, verse 12 through 14. Some people see there a reference to we all sinned in Adam, although it doesn't say that. That's not how it reads in the Greek. But Augustine saw it that way, and so that's become fairly standard way to read Romans 5, 7 through, excuse me, 12 through 15. Now, of course, David said, you know, I was conceived, or I was born in iniquity and conceived, my mother conceived me in iniquity, and so something like that in Psalm 51:5. And some people see, well, he's saying that he had a sinful nature. I don't think he is saying that. It doesn't, and I'm not sure where he'd get that idea because it wasn't in his Bible. Nothing in Genesis or the law ever said that people are born with a sinful nature, so I'm not sure where David would have that idea. But also the words simply could mean something very differently without any extension of imagination very far. What does it mean, in sin my mother conceived me? Actually has a fairly clear meaning if you don't have a context for it. So I'm not sure the Bible teaches anywhere. I don't think the Bible teaches anywhere that we have Adam's sin on our record when we're born. But it certainly does teach that we all sin, and we do so from very early on because, frankly, when we're born, we don't care about anything but ourselves. And that's what sin basically is. I hope that clarifies a few points. We're out of time. I appreciate your calling, Mike, and God bless you. 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
2: And good morning, ladies and gentlemen. I'm Captain Abrams for the flight deck. We're currently cruising above Cedar Rapids at an altitude of 33,000 feet. And we've got...
3: Excuse me, Captain. First Officer Zucker here. That's not Cedar Rapids we're flying over. 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
2: 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No. I know that's Cedar Rapids.
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12: 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My guest is Russ Gerline. 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
12: 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On today's edition of The Plumb Line, I'm excited to once again be joined by Russ Gerline. Russ is Master Sergeant, U.S. Army, retired, and he's still stationed or based out of Fort Leonard Wood in Missouri. And we're talking with him about the theology of work from a biblical worldview based upon a book that he wrote about work. We're going to pick up and kind of continue to work our way through this book, A Manual Labor, and talk about God's presence at work. But before we get to that, I've got something to ask you that I guess kind of ties right in with that, and it is this idea of the fact that we don't work for our salvation, but yet the outcome or the results is that God has some works for us to do, is one way of putting it. And that comes straight out of my life verses, Ephesians 2, 8, and 9, and then on into 10, which talks about us being God's workmanship created in Christ Jesus to do good works. Just before that, though, verses 8 and 9 talk about the reality that we're saved by grace through faith, not by works, so that no one can boast. And so give us a little bit of expounding, I guess, upon those verses, if you would, and how that essentially lays out the gospel.
4: Well, thank you, Jay. That's a great place to start. I really appreciate that tying with that because, you know, this theology work obviously nests with all the other, you know, categories of systematic theology. And one of them is the theology of salvation and how we come into a saving relationship with God through faith in Christ. And it is absolutely like Ephesians 2:8 says, it's by grace. It's an unmerited gift. We don't deserve it. God speaks a message and asks us to respond to it. And even in order to respond to it, he has to somehow miraculously work in our heart to change it to want to come into a relationship with God, because, you know, we're kind of born into sin. We can't help but sin because we rebel against God, but somehow God gets our attention. For me, you know, it was when I was a high school senior and I was impressed with nature and how God, you know, made beautiful sunsets and animals and plants that I just enjoyed as a Boy Scout camping and out hiking and stuff like that. So God grabbed my attention. But hearing a message about Jesus and how his death on the cross offered salvation as a free gift for us, and all we have to do is accept it by faith. And we don't have to work our way, and we don't have to, you know, get through life, you know, feeling guilty and all this, because he's already paid that penalty for us. We don't have to earn our salvation. It's given to us. So now in response, in the verse 10 talks about because we are his workmanship created to do good works. So he changes us. And that's one of the irreversible things that happen to a person when they become Christians. They want now not to please themselves, but to please God. And so he changes us from the inside out. And now he's able to use us with the gifts and talents and strengths that we have. He works through us to love our neighbor, works in and through us and with us in his presence to meet our neighbor's needs. So that's our work is a response to the work that he did for us.
12: That is a beautiful, glorious gospel. Good news of Jesus Christ you're presenting there, Russ, and thank you for sharing that. And I want to encourage anyone in the listening audience right now, maybe someone who's just flipped through the radio dial and picked up this program and left it on for some reason. The reason is because the Holy Spirit's working on your heart and wanted you to keep the radio show on here. And so if that's describing you, I'm going to speak directly to that listener who needs to know Jesus Christ and have a relationship with him as personal Lord and Savior. And that is exactly what he wants to be, your personal Lord and Savior. Reach out to me. I'm going to go ahead and share my email address again here because I want you to touch base with me. We will connect, get together somehow, and I'll be glad to talk with you more about this. Maybe you want to just reach out and say, hey, I've received Jesus Christ as a result of the gospel being shared on the Plumb Line. That would be an awesome message to hear. That email address is theplumblineradio@gmail.com. Again, plumb is P-L-U-M-B, theplumblineradio at gmail.com. Well, this leads very nicely into chapter 5, which has basically the same title as the book, Emmanuel Labor, God's Presence at Work. And it is wonderful I don't know for sure. I haven't read the whole chapter there, so I don't know for sure if this is what you're meaning, but it's wonderful just to think about the reality that God is present with us at work.
4: Oh, gosh, yes. And I could talk for days about this, so I'm going to have to be really concise. But yeah, this is the heart of the book. I wanted to lay a solid biblical foundation, you know, from Genesis and explain how, you know, God created and that he is a worker and that work now has value and that all workers have value and there's purposes for work and how God can use us in work and he works actually through us to meet the needs of his people. Now I want to start and emphasize this connection, this biblical connection between God's presence and work. One of the coolest books I read as a young Christian, a young college student, probably 10 years before you graduated, was The Practice of the Presence of God by Brother Lawrence. This is and I'm terrible with history and numbers. I'm guessing the 1500s, but I could be off a couple hundred. He was a monk and he worked in the kitchen. He dedicated himself to serving the Lord and he worked doing the dishes in the kitchen. And he was able to say things that were just absolutely so radical. He said, you know, working in the kitchen, I'm as close to God here as I work for his glory as I would be on a mountaintop or in chapel and a lot of things like that. So this is the kind of, you know, pattern for walking with Christ that I had as a brand new Christian. So, and it's all tied to Psalm 139, which explains God's omnipresence, which means he's always with his people. Mm. And that's how I learned to live my Christian life.
12: Mm. So I'm thinking, as I'm listening to you here, that our attitude about our work really makes a big difference here. If we recognize God's presence with us and that he can and does use the work that we're doing to make a difference in our lives and in other people's lives, maybe that'll change our attitude a bit. Because for me, I think of, boy, being up on a mountain, you know, not doing any work, just laying there on the mountain is where I feel really close to God. But what you're saying is we ought to feel really close to God through our work too, which I do that too. But it's a really interesting concept.
4: Yeah, it's radical. And I think there's a great organization in the UK, the London Institute for Contemporary Christianity. Their leader, Mark Green, written some great books. I met him in a Faith at Work conference in 2018, I think. Just a great teacher and leader. He talks about whole life discipleship. And basically, you know, a lot of Christians are disciples at church on Sundays, on Wednesday nights, in mission projects, but they don't take their faith to work with them. There's kind of a dichotomy there. It's like, well, I can't take my faith into work because, you know, I got to do stuff. I can't be sharing my faith. I can't be preaching to folks. And the idea is that our whole life is impacted by a relationship with God. So for me, I'm praying as I'm walking into the building, for example, you know, as I'm sitting in a meeting and maybe feel a little stressed out by things that we're planning that are coming up in 6 months, you know, getting a little stressed, I'm shooting to prepare, Lord, give me wisdom in the things that how I respond and how I'm thinking. And I'm, you know, back to the office now, I'm talking to my soldiers and taking care of them and asking them how their families are doing and just loving my neighbor through my work and the things that God has put in front of me and just being faithful, working as unto the Lord. But I'm always conscious, and this is just for decades of practice. I've been doing this, you know, for quite some time now, and just, you know, conscious of the fact that God is with me. He's omnipresent, so he is with me. I just need to acknowledge that, experience that, and let him work with me, in me, through me, all those good prepositions. And I see it every day, and some days are better than others. And there are days I'm not a perfect Christian. I don't know any of those. So when I do fall, I have to go back to 1 John 1:9, confess my sins, restore the fellowship with God. I already have forgiveness in Christ, but I go back in to restore that fellowship and again, move out in experiencing the presence of God.
12: Yeah. And what I'm kind of taking from what you're sharing here is that regardless of what vocation, what type of work we do, God has purpose in it, his presence is at it. And I would say, I would add this little caveat, regardless of almost all work that we would do, because honestly, I think it's important for us to point out, and who knows, I certainly hope this isn't the case with any of my listeners, but there are some jobs that we ought not be doing. So I can just drug dealers come into mind, or, you know, a prostitute. prostitution or whatever, but
4: absolutely.
12: You know, yeah. So there are some obvious things that, you know, we should say, no, that's not the type of work that God would honor and that we would want to do. But virtually every type of vocation or work, because, and I want to make that point really strongly, because there's so many people who feel like, my work that I'm doing, how could God possibly use this?
4: Mm.
12: And people feel that, don't they?
4: Absolutely. I'm glad you made that distinction, because there are absolutely is evil work and Christians are not to participate in that. But you have to ask yourself, is this something that God wants done? You know, here's a classic example I talk about in my book. Does God want life insurance to be sold? All right. Some people have done that. Almost everybody's probably

0: they had a life insurance salesman sitting in your living room laying out, you know, all these plans, and to give them money so they can make money. And, but if we die, we have insurance. And does God want insurance? Well, I answer that question in my book, because I think, you know, providing for people's needs when they go through a crisis, whether it be a car accident or they, you know, the house roof is damaged with hail or something medically happens, or in death, you know, certainly all those disasters that can happen to an individual or a family can put them out and make it very difficult to pay the rest of the bills. So insurance definitely is a way that God provides for us when we go through those kinds of serious situations. So yeah, I would say that's pretty safe to say that God does want insurance to be sold. And if that's the case, then a Christian should feel like, well, maybe I'm doing God's work by doing that. And wherever they are in the process, whether they're doing the mathematical calculations to figure out what the premium should be, or if they're the ones selling it, or, you know, just mailing out the advertisements, whatever, if they're part of doing something that God wants done in this world, then we need to do it in freedom.
1: Yeah, amen. And I'll say that very clearly, whether you're cleaning out houses, taking garbage out, no matter what it is, sometimes some of these jobs are like, and people have said to me, it's like, oh, how can I possibly enjoy this type of job? Well, you are doing a service that is absolutely vital. It's got to be done. And God chose you as the one to do it, and do it with a good attitude and honor him, and he will honor you. So that's enough said, I guess. So,
0: no, thank you. That was good.
1: So we'll talk more about this. We've got quite a bit more of the book to come here yet, and we want to get to some of the practical aspects in part two of this book, Emmanuel Labor, God's Presence at Work. My guest, Russ Gerline, on the Plumb Line as we discuss theology of work from a biblical worldview. I would love to have you stick around for the second half of the broadcast here, and love to have you reach out to me as well. That email address again is theplumblineradio@gmail.com. Plum is PLUMB, theplumblineradio@gmail.com. We'll be back.
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1: 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I'm your host, Jay Rudolph, on the broadcast today. My guest is Russ Gerline. We're talking about work from a biblical worldview, based upon a book that he has written here called Emmanuel Labor, God's Presence in Our Profession. And we want to get practical here for this final segment of our two-part series. By the way, if you missed the first broadcast or the first part of this one, you can find those at places where you go for podcasts. Take Spotify, for example. Just go to Spotify, put in The Plumb Line with Jay Rudolph, and you'll be able to find this edition and lots of other editions of The Plumb Line, as well as there have been more than 300 to date. So we're going to get into some practical aspects here, and I want want to kind of pose this two ways here, because the majority of listeners to the Plumb Line are adults and more in the age category of where they would have teenagers or young

0: people who are starting to look for their career and things like that. And so we can speak to those who are trying to help their children as they maybe launch into their first career, as well as to those who are in that stage of life where maybe they've never found what they feel their real calling is, and they're still seeking God in their vocation, as you entitled Chapter 9. So speak to those folks, if you would, for me.
1: Thank you. What a great opportunity. So yeah, like I talked about earlier, I have a very atypical career path. And let's just be honest, I was forced to make some changes in my career. I had the freedom to pursue seminary when I felt led to go into the ministry. But, you know, as many might also understand, that when a daughter comes along, you got to take care of that family. And I wasn't able to pursue my dream. And a very wise pastor said to me, and I'll share this with you because it may be helpful to some. He says, when your dream dies, find a new dream. So I did, and I didn't know that it was going to happen this way. But, you know, as I'm seeking the Lord, I'm just saying, Lord, what should I do? And yeah, the call of Uncle Sam, that it was an all-volunteer army, and be all you can be sounded really good. So for me, I felt led to go into the army. I had no idea that 3 years would turn into 38 going strong. I spent 20 years on active duty, and I've spent the last 16, 18 in a civilian capacity where I work at the U.S. Army Chemical School now. But yeah, so I think the average Christian probably struggles with that as well. And sometimes you're stuck in a job and you want to do something else because you feel like maybe you have these aptitudes, interests, you know, when you were a young child. And as a teenager, those things became hobbies and interests. And maybe you even got a little bit of training and education in them. But then, you know, came time you're getting married and you got a kid come along and you got to just kind of do what you got to do, right? And get a job to take care of that family. And you may or may not be able to find the work in the field that you really, really want to work in. And so I want to just encourage and counsel those who are in that situation to listen to that voice that tells you maybe there's something better for you, because I think God can definitely speak to our hearts. Yeah, we got to watch sometimes which way our hearts go. But as Christians, our hearts are new. Our hearts have been made new. So God speaks to our hearts. Don't be afraid to listen to that. Maybe the timing is right. Just ask God for wisdom and strength. And I guarantee he's going to provide. As you seek his face, he will lead you and guide you, just like he's done with me many times over.
0: Yeah, well, thank you for that. And so, in other words, that one who's emptying the outhouses is doing work that is very valuable and needed, but that doesn't necessarily mean that's going to be your lifetime vocation. So if you feel stuck in that, or like, you know, this can't be what God wants for me, well, God might be speaking to you and telling you that. That's why you're feeling that way. And so you're doing something of value, but there may be something else that God has for you. So seek him, I guess, is really the key here.
1: Yeah, absolutely. And I, you know, just in a nutshell, I think finding a job at whatever stage you are, whether you're, you know, a young high school graduate or college graduate, and all the way through late in life. I mean, I've applied for jobs, but anytime I do, it's going to be a spiritual journey. You know, cover it in prayer and ask God to, you know, lead you and guide you. And I think you need to look at your own design, how God made you. And again, what I've been seeing lately and what I've been writing about in my blog is that God is present in every stage of our career, our vocation, from those early childhood interests all the way through where I'm at near the end of my journey as I hit 65 recently, and I may have a few more years left in me to work and see what my retirement looks like. That'll be a different chapter without the income. So we're seeing, but God is present in all of that. And I just want to encourage you, no matter where you are, certainly you've got women who stopped their career, took a break to raise children and for 20 plus years. And now you've got an empty nest. Your kids are grown enough. You can go out into the world back. And that's a step of faith. I encourage you to do that and to just really seek the Lord and look at the design that he has made you and follow that.
0: Oh, thank you for that. Well, I feel like we can't do full justice to a couple of programs on the theology of work without getting into Colossians chapter 3. So I'm going to read Colossians 3, 23 and 24, because this seems to me to be a large part of the purpose of work. Whatever you do, work at it with all your heart as working for the Lord, not for human masters, since you know that you will receive an inheritance from the Lord as a reward. It is the Lord Christ you are serving. And so I guess I won't even make any further comments. I'll let you do that, because I'm sure that's incorporated in your book too.
1: Yes, sir. We did talk about that, Jay, quite a bit. And absolutely. It's not about, again, based on, you know, the understanding of the gospel, where we don't work to gain God's approval, but we are his workmanship. We're created to do this work. And so we work as unto the Lord, and we think of him as our ultimate boss. And that it kind of comes down to basic practical understanding for me. Whatever I do, do it all in the name of the Lord Jesus, giving thanks through him. It talks later on in that chapter, actually in chapter 4, you have a master in heaven. And work as unto the Lord. So, you know, I've had a variety of bosses. They keep changing out every year or two. Military lieutenant colonels mostly, and some majors that come and go. But I understand that they are my boss, and I do have to submit to them. And that's not always easy to do because I've been there a long time, and they're just passing through. But I have to serve them, and I remember that Jesus is my boss. So he's the one that I submit to. He is the one that I work for. It's not for me, but it's for him, and I understand that I am his coworker, and I'm just going to let him use me as a vessel, and again, submit myself to him. And because he's worked in my heart, I can work with my whole heart.
0: Yeah, and the world is watching. A lost world is watching how the Christian handles that, aren't they?
1: Oh, absolutely. And that's the biggest thing is, how do we share the gospel? Well, we do it with our actions. And I think that speaks volume. You know, when I go through a trial and I'm not as stressed as others, and I got a smile on my face, and I give people the greeting of the day in the morning, and I show respect, dignity, respect to everybody, no matter what gender or race or, you know, background. And of course, the Army's really good on that, so that was a good fit for me. But when I just do those things in the way that pleases the Lord, it really, because that's what I'm doing. I'm a practitioner of this stuff. I'm not a theology professor. I have the luxury of doing that full time. I get to work every day and do the hard things that the Army asks of us. And so I've got to put this stuff into practice every day.
0: Yeah. Well, I've got about a minute left here, so not a lot of time, but I wanted to leave you the final word here. If you could kind of relate, maybe there's something big that we missed or something that you want to leave the listener with.
1: Wow, that's a big opportunity. But I'm grateful for this opportunity, Jay. I'm really grateful for it. I will tell you that this theology work is life-changing, and I think a lot of Christians have not heard it from the pulpit. They're hearing mixed messages that, you know, the only things that last for eternity are people going to heaven. And so you're wasting your time if you're doing what they call secular work. And don't believe that. Because God wants to use us to meet the wide spectrum of human needs, whether it be physical, mental, emotional, or social. When your kid is sick, you need a doctor. It doesn't really matter if it's a Christian doctor or not. That would be helpful. But, you know, so God uses people to us average ordinary people to meet others' needs. So as we do that in his name, in his power, in his presence, God, it makes a difference.
0: Yeah. Well, Russ, it's been such a blessing to be with you, and I really appreciate what you had to share. Again, people can pick up a copy of this book, Emmanuel Labor, pretty much most places where books are found. Go to Amazon, check it out there, Christian Book Distributors, and I'd love it if they pick up a copy, because as we've talked about, there are a lot more scriptural references than we certainly had time to get to, and worthy of pulling in all of those. So, Russ, thanks for being on with me.
1: Thank you, Jay, for the privilege of speaking to your listeners, and hope they're encouraged when they go to work tomorrow.
0: Yes, indeed. I certainly hope so. Russ Gerline, my guest, and talking about work from a biblical worldview on the plumb line. 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
7: The story of Jonah being swallowed by a fish and surviving has led to heated debate through the centuries. But the point isn't how it happened, but why. Today on Turning Point, Dr. David Jeremiah answers that question as he shares more from his series, Jonah, the Runaway Prophet. 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
8: And thank you for joining us, and welcome to this new week. We continue our study of the book of Jonah, and we've called this study The Runaway Prophet, and we're following Jonah on his contest with God to stay in God's will, and following God's determination to bring his prophet back home and make him productive again. So here we go with part one of Hitting Rock Bottom. This is Jonah 1:17, and we'll be there in just a moment. We have the study guides, we have the CD packages, we have the video package. You can get these materials from Turning Point at davidjeremiah.org and order them all for the study of this book. We would love to have you join us as we finish up this book together, and you can do so by using these materials. They're very helpful, especially if you're going to use this material for a small group. Don't forget also, during this month, we're making available our special 27 calendar, The Light of the World, Turning Point's annual calendar project. I've been doing this now for almost 50 years, and this calendar is just one of the most beautiful ones we've ever done because it reflects the title, The Light of the World. The photography is just beautiful. Some of the most beautiful scenes you will ever find, and it's a wonderful wall calendar that you can use to keep track of your events or just to enjoy as you see it every day, hanging someplace in your home, in the kitchen, in your study, in your bedroom, wherever. It's a wonderful reminder of God's wonderful provision of light in darkness. Ask for your copy when you send your gift to Turning Point during this month. And now here is part one of Hitting Rock Bottom. On a February morning in 2025, off the coast of Chilean Patagonia, a kayaker named Adrian was out for what looked like an ordinary paddle. He came home with a story he will carry with him for the rest of his life. Patagonia is a land of green mountains, cold blue water, and humpback whales that pass through each year. Those whales can reach 50 feet long, and they feed on tiny krill and are known to be gentle. That morning, Adrian paddled while his father filmed from another kayak. And then the surface beneath him began to swell. The kayak lifted and it vanished. His father shouted his name, but there was no answer, only an empty circle of water where his son had been. Adrian later said, "I closed my eyes, and when I opened them, I realized I was inside the whale's mouth. I felt a slimy texture on my face, and all I could see was dark blue and white.

how a fish could swallow a man and keep him alive for 3 days and then release him. The idea is not as impossible as some assume. Writers like Grace Kellogg have noted that whale sharks and great baleen whales have mouths large enough to take in a human being. These creatures have no teeth, and they feed by filtering food from the water. A whale caught near Cape Cod in the 1930s was nearly 100 feet long, with a mouth reportedly large enough to swallow a horse. Now let's look at our text. Here's what Jonah says. Now the Lord had prepared a great fish to swallow Jonah, and Jonah was in the belly of the fish 3 days and three nights. Please note that the text does not argue or try to explain or apologize for what happened to Jonah. It simply says, this is what God did. The Lord Jesus clearly believed this story. He didn't think it was a myth or somebody made it up. He linked his own resurrection to it. He said, as Jonah was 3 days and three nights in the belly of a fish, so he would be 3 nights and 3 days in the belly of the earth. The real issue is not what kind of fish it was. The real issue is whether we believe in a God of miracles. And let me tell you something you may be surprised about. If you believe Genesis 1:1, you will be okay. In the beginning, God created the heavens and the earth. Anyone who believes in God as creator should not struggle with this story. Ladies and gentlemen, if God made the universe, if he created the heavens and the earth, he could surely prepare a great fish. And if none existed, he could make one for his purpose. The Bible simply says, the Lord prepared a great fish. Did you know that the word whale is not found in the text? We do not know what species this fish was, and the Bible doesn't tell us, because the point is not the kind of fish, but that the Lord prepared it. If you are an inductive Bible student, you will probably already know the fact that in the book of Jonah, the Lord prepared four things. If you read through the book, he prepared a fish to rescue Jonah. Then he prepared a vine to show Jonah a glimpse of comfort. Then he prepared a worm to take the comfort away and expose his selfishness. And then he prepared an east wind so Jonah would understand the compassion that God had for a lost city. This story of Jonah is about God pursuing his disobedient servant. What he did with Jonah, he still does with us. He corrects and disciplines us because he loves us. He loves us too much to let us keep running away from him. So let's consider the purpose behind the great fish that he prepared for Jonah. Purpose number one, to rescue Jonah from drowning. Jonah probably thought that being thrown overboard was the worst thing that could happen to him. Remember, they discovered among the sailors that he was the one responsible for the storm. So in order to get rid of the storm, they decided they had to get rid of Jonah, and they threw him overboard. If you read Jonah's prayer in the second chapter, he refers to the thoughts that he had, that he was floating down through the sea. So I'm going to jump over to Jonah chapter 2 and just read what Jonah said about his experience. You cast me into the deep, into the heart of the seas, and the floods surrounded me. All your billows and your waves passed over me. The water surrounded me, even to my soul. The deep closed around me. Weeds were wrapped around my head. I went down to the moorings of the mountains, and the earth with its bars closed behind me forever. Jonah sank to the bottom of the ocean. He may have come back up. Perhaps he drifted back up for a moment, as a drowning man sometimes does. But his experience was one of absolute total terror. He knew his life was about to end. But God had a lifeguard waiting for him. And he sent his lifeguard to pick him up. God could have allowed Jonah to drown. When people disobey us, we sometimes grow so angry, we wish the worst would happen to them. We wouldn't care if they drowned. Just get them out of our life, we think. But God did not deal with Jonah out of anger. He dealt with him out of love.

He allowed Jonah to feel the terrible fear of the ocean, yet at the same time, he sent a great fish to rescue him from drowning. So the first thing that happened was God sent a fish to rescue Jonah from drowning. But then he sent that fish also to return Jonah to Nineveh. God prepared that great fish not just to save Jonah from drowning, but to take him where he did not want to go, back toward Nineveh. I think there's a little humor in this. God said, go to Nineveh. Jonah said, no, and boarded a ship, headed the opposite direction as far away as he could go. And God said, oh, no, you don't. The storm hits. Jonah goes overboard. God sends the fish to pick him up, and the fish turns him around and takes him back where he started. Jonah had paid a lot of money to run from God, but God arranged his return, and it was free. By the end of chapter 2, God speaks to the fish, and Jonah gets dropped off right on dry land. Jonah verse 10 of chapter 2 says, so the Lord spoke to the fish, and it vomited Jonah onto dry land. Now, the Bible doesn't tell us exactly where Jonah was dropped off. Most likely, it was somewhere along the Mediterranean coast, but it was still a long way to Nineveh. In other words, Jonah had to walk the rest of the way originally assigned to him. That great fish was not just God's rescue plan. That great fish was God's return plan. And God saved Jonah from drowning, and he sent him right back to Nineveh. So he sent the fish to rescue Jonah from drowning and to return Jonah to Nineveh. And then number 3, to reach Jonah's heart. The Bible says in verse 17 of chapter 1, and Jonah was in the belly of the fish 3 days and 3 nights. Now, Jonah's real problem was not geography. Jonah's problem was his heart. He hated the Ninevites. He lacked compassion for them, and he was out of fellowship with God. God told him to go preach the gospel to the Ninevites, and Jonah said, I'm not going to do it, because he's afraid God would save them, and he didn't want them to be saved. Jonah was a prodigal. Like the son of Luke 15, he tried to outrun his father and discovered that rebellion always takes us lower than we planned. He avoided the pig pen, but when the prodigal experienced even worse, he came back to God. William Backus has written a book called The Paranoid Prophet. It's a very interesting book. It's an imagination of Jonah speaking to a therapist about his ordeal. If you ever get that book, you'll find it fun to read. At one point, Jonah says to the therapist, I turned just in time to see it coming. A sea creature the size of a ship was racing toward me, its mouth open. Screaming in terror, I was swallowed whole. The darkness was total. The noise around me was like a huge machine. I knew nothing but terror. It was awful. It was terrible. But God was getting Jonah's attention. The belly of that fish became God's classroom, where Jonah finally had no voice to hear but the Lord's. I wonder if you've ever been in a place like that. A place where God finally had your full attention. I mean, God sometimes puts his children in places of seclusion so they can see what is really going on in their hearts. His purpose in discipline is never destruction, but always restoration. The Lord desires to bring his children back to himself, even when they have run far away. Notice just how far Jonah's heart was from God at this point. In chapter 1, the pagan sailors prayed while Jonah was sleeping, and they begged Jonah to call on his God, but there is no record in the text that Jonah ever prayed until he was in the water. God shut every other door, and finally Jonah had nowhere to go but to pray. Have you ever been there? Have you ever heard anybody say, well, I've tried everything else, I guess all I can do is pray? Sometimes we take what should be the first alternative and we make it the last alternative. We try everything under the sun except the one thing for which we are perfectly prepared. The Bible says in Jonah 2:1 that Jonah prayed to the Lord his God from the fish's belly. Finally, Jonah prays.

after God had shut every other door, he had no other opportunities, no other alternatives. All through chapter 1, the pagans are praying, and the prophet is not praying. We can be just as hard-hearted as Jonah if we're honest. We often try every option first, and only when everything fails do we finally pray. One of my friends is the pastor of the Brooklyn Tabernacle in New York City. His name is Jim Cimbala, and he's written about some of these things. Here's one thing he said about prayer, to which I raise my hand in agreement. He said, prayer cannot be taught by principles and seminars. Prayer has to be born out of felt need. If I say I ought to pray, I will soon quit. The flesh is too strong. I have to be driven to pray. Jonah didn't pray because he had learned that prayer was a good thing. He prayed because he didn't have any other option. He was driven to pray. Sometimes we just have to be in a mess before we really pray. Jonah did not want to talk to God, even in the storm and the terror of that ship. He still would not pray, even though the storm was raging around him. The sailors were praying. Jonah wouldn't pray. But when the Lord put him in a place with no distractions and no escape, his stubborn heart finally cried out to God. I don't know if you have noticed that in your own life. I have, and I have seen that story repeated over and over as a pastor. Some of us are just doggone hard-headed. And God has to work a little harder to get our attention. You see, Jonah was under God's tutelage, learning what it meant to get things right. And I want to tell you something that I've learned. God never does this in a vacuum. He has a purpose in mind. Here are three passages of scriptures from Psalm 119. Before I was afflicted, I went astray, but now I keep your word. It is good for me that I have been afflicted, that I may learn your statutes. I know, O Lord, that your judgments are right and that in faithfulness you have afflicted me. God disciplines his servants to reach their hearts. It is the only way some people will open up to him. If you've noticed, quite often people tell you, here's where I was, and this is what happened to me, and this is what God used to bring me to himself. He often takes the methodology that we think is from the world and incorporates it into his plan. So the fish came to rescue Jonah, to return Jonah to Nineveh, to reach Jonah's heart, and to recommission Jonah for service. Here's the thing I like the most. This is one of the great thoughts of this whole story. God's purpose in all of this was to bring Jonah back to the place where he could be used again. Think about everything that happened. The boat ride, the whale ride, they were not random events. The whole purpose was to get Jonah back to where he had been at the beginning of the story. Where was he at the beginning of the story? Remember Jonah 1? Now the word of the Lord came to Jonah, the son of Amittai, saying, arise, go to Nineveh, that great city, cry out against it, for their wickedness has come up before me. Everything between those first two verses and where we are now was God's effort to return Jonah to the place of obedience. What a detour this was. I mean, all of that pain and fear could have been avoided with one simple yes to God. But instead of walking straight to Nineveh, he chose a long and costly road, and disobedience always adds chapters to your story. It always adds chapters to your story, chapters that never had to be written at all. I want to say something to you, kind of on a personal basis, if I can. If you're fighting with God and you are in a contest with him, you can't win. You cannot win. Why don't you just do what he tells you to do the first time and spare yourself all those extra verses? That really is a good idea. Just do what he says. If God says to go to Nineveh, go to Nineveh. You may not understand it. It may not be something.

something you're excited about. But obedience is always better than resistance. When God speaks, the safest place in the world is in the wake of His command. Because if you refuse, listen to me, you're going on a boat ride. And you are not going to like it. God loves you too much to let you run forever, and He will do whatever it takes to bring you back to the place where He can use you again. And His goal in all of it is not punishment, but restoration and recommissioning. Remember what the New Testament says about the stubborn love of God? He who has begun a good work in you will complete it until the day of Jesus Christ. These all are the purposes of God's correction. But I want to finish up this discussion today with a few moments of discussion on the promise of God's correction. We saw the purpose of it. What is the promise of it? Let me close with some thoughts about the promise of God's discipline. This touches everyone because none of us are exempt from these principles. I don't care who you are, how long you've been a Christian, how close you may be walking to the Lord at this moment in time. You have been through some experiences, and maybe you've been through a train wreck or a shipwreck. Why do we run into walls and crash? Many times it's our own self-will because we have chosen to do our own thing and not what God tells us to do. Not every storm is for that reason. Please don't judge everybody who's in a storm that they're out of fellowship with God. It may be true, it may not be true. But when it is true, God is not trying to destroy us. He's trying to restore us. Why does God discipline us when we are running away from Him? First of all, to prove His love for us. Hebrews 12:6 says, "For whom the Lord loves, He chastens, and He scourges every son whom He receives." By every human standard, Jonah was rebellious and running in the opposite direction from God. The easy thing would have been to let the sea swallow him up and be finished with the whole story and get on to the next book. But God rescued Jonah out of that mess because in his heart there was an incredible love for that prophet. The reason God goes to such lengths with us is because He loves us. The very proof of His love is His discipline in our lives. Now, I understand this doesn't sound logical. We tried this line on our kids when they were growing up. We would say, this is the classic line, "This hurts me more than it hurts you." I never believed that when I was young, and I'm not sure it was always true. But when we talk about the fatherhood of God and the way He deals with His children, this is really true. God proves His love when He goes to extreme measures to recover us from our own foolishness. I remember the story about a little boy who had a toy boat floating on a pond, and the boat drifted away from the shore, and the boy couldn't reach it. A man was passing by, saw what was happening, and began to throw stones into the water on the far side of the boat. The boy was very upset and said, "What are you doing to my boat?" And then something very interesting happened. The stones created ripples that slowly pushed the boat back toward the boy. The water was disturbed and no longer smooth, but the disturbance achieved the desired result. That is exactly how God's discipline works. If we allow it, it will drive us toward Him. If we don't allow it, it will drive us away from Him. But when we drift away from Him on the sea of sin or on the pond of unrighteousness, He throws the disturbing stones of loving discipline to push us back toward Himself. Some of you have been in stormy weather recently. The waves have been rough and the stones have been heavy. I want to remind you that this is not a sign God has abandoned you. It is proof that He loves you. If He did not love you, He would simply let you go. But you mean too much for Him to do that. And I hope you understand that. If you are part of God's family, He's going to take care of you like a good father would take care of one of His children. He will come after you.

0: He's always available to you. He stands with arms wide open to receive you if you return. Don't continue running away from God. Tomorrow we'll talk about the last part of this discussion of running from God, hitting rock bottom, part two tomorrow. In the meantime, let me remind you that this December we'll be taking a wonderful conference cruise to the Caribbean. We do this every year right after Christmas. This is December 26th through January the 2nd. And visiting ports like Grand Turk, San Juan, St. Thomas, Half Moon Cay, Michael Sanchez, Uriel Vega will be with us. We'll have a great time. We hope you can come and join us for the cruise. 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
11: How long have you been faithless? How long am I to put up with you? I mean, I don't want to hear that. I mean, if Jesus told me that, listen, I'm coming for my son. He's uncontrollable. He tries to kill himself. And I just, Jesus, please heal my son. And then he says to me, how long do I have to put up with you? And then look at this. This gets more intense. And they brought the boy to him. Okay, so enough discussion between Jesus and the father. So they bring, and notice this, and the father's not bringing the boy. The people are bringing the boy. So someone's holding this kid. And they bring this boy to Jesus, and immediately the spirit convulses the boy. He falls on the ground, rolling around, foaming at the mouth. And Jesus asked the Father, how long has this been happening? Seriously? How long have you been faithless? How long am I going to put up with you? And how long has this been happening? And he said, from childhood. But if you can do anything, Jesus, have compassion on us and help us. I love that. That's perfect, right? Jesus says in the ESV, if you can. He says, Jesus, if you can do anything, and Jesus is saying, I can do anything if you can believe. That's what he's been talking about from the very beginning. How long have you been faithless? I can do anything if you can believe, if you can totally trust me. Because Jesus wants to answer our prayer. He wants to do anything. He can do anything if we can believe.
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22: 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So how can we be certain that Christianity is the only true religion? Today on Pathway to Victory, Dr. Robert Jeffress explains why Jesus Christ is the only way to heaven. But first, let's take a moment to hear some important ministry updates.
20: Thanks, David, and welcome again to Pathway to Victory. If you've been a Christian for any length of time, you have undoubtedly spoken to friends and family who don't believe the things you do. And one of the common sticking points is this one. They say, "Why would a loving God deny well-meaning people entrance to heaven?" Well, in a moment, I'm going to tackle this common question. For 30 years now, going all the way back to 1996, this ministry has brought biblical clarity to pressing questions just like this one. That's why listeners like you have come to trust us. We confidently tell people what the Bible says, with precision and grace. Gratefully, we've garnered the trust of listeners all across the world, people like you, who are linking arms with us. When I turned 70, I did a lot of reflecting on what God has taught me. My personal thoughts ended up in a brand new book that I titled, Seven Lessons from My 70 Years. It's a testament to God's faithfulness when we learn to lean into His Word as our guidebook for life. We've included a couple of pictures as well, and I'm going to send you this book, along with my profound thanks. When you give a generous 30th anniversary gift to support the ministry of Pathway to Victory, we'll say more about this resource right after my message. But right now, let's give our complete attention to the topic at hand. Our primary text is Acts chapter 4. I titled today's message, What to Say to Those Who Deny. There is one way.
0: I was in Washington, D.C. I had been invited to come and speak to the religion writers of America's newspapers. And there are about 180 reporters there from USA Today, the San Francisco Chronicle, other major papers. And actually, I was there to debate a topic. And the given topic was, should a political candidate's religious faith make a difference in our selection or voting for that candidate? I was debating against Jay Sekulow, a well-known Christian attorney who appears on television regularly. He's argued several times before the Supreme Court, and Jay's a friend. He was taking the side that no, we should not consider a candidate's religious beliefs when we vote for him, that competency, not faith, was the real issue. And I took the position that, yes, it does make a difference whether our leader is a Christian leader or not. A person's faith impacts every part of his life. And I quoted from the very first Chief Justice of the Supreme Court, John Jay, who said, God has given this Christian nation. By the way, isn't it interesting that the first Chief Justice of the Supreme Court said America is a Christian nation? He said, God has given this Christian nation the right and the responsibility to prefer Christians as our leader, the Supreme Court of the United States. Well, I believe that. Well, they opened it up for questions, but one of the reporters raised his hand and said, Dr. Jeffers, you have said that Hinduism, Islam, Mormonism, that they are all false religions. But what about Judaism? You didn't mention Judaism. Do you believe that Judaism is a false religion? I said, well, it's funny you ask that question because this Sunday in my church in Dallas, I'm preaching a message entitled, Why Every Other Religion is Wrong. And the reporter started laughing. They broke out in laughter. I had tried to be funny. I was just telling the stated topic for this Sunday. But it reminded me as they laughed how preposterous it is to the average person to make the claim that every other religion in the world is wrong. If you make that assertion, you'll be met with ridicule, if not with outright anger. Well, what do you say to those objections? I want to share with you today four things you can say to those who deny that there's only one way. Response number one, when people object to the exclusivity of Christ, you can always say, your argument is with the Bible, not with me. When people argue against this idea of exclusivity, they're really arguing against God's word, not against us. I think it's critical that we point out what the Bible itself says about this topic. For example, Jesus, Peter, and Paul were all faithful Jews. And yet these faithful Jews said, Judaism is not enough. You cannot be saved through Judaism. It is through Jesus Christ alone that you can be saved. That really takes the sting out of the anti-Semitic argument when people say, well, you must hate Jews if you believe that. No, the three most prominent Jews of the Bible said Christ is the only way to be saved. Now, when you point out what the Bible says, be prepared for two responses. Some people will say, well, that's your interpretation of the Bible. That's your interpretation. And of course, you can always come back and say, well, fine, suggest to me some other logical interpretation of Jesus' words, I am the way, the truth, and the life. No man comes to the Father but by me. If he didn't mean he's the only way to God, what was he saying in that verse? And most people will stutter and stammer and they won't come up with an explanation. But more likely, people will say to you, when you claim Christ is the only way to be saved, they'll come back with, well, who are you to decide who gets to go to heaven and who gets to go to hell? Only God can decide who goes to heaven and who goes to hell. Now, when people say that to you, you say, you're absolutely right. I couldn't agree with you more. Only God can say who's going to heaven and who's going to hell, but God has already made that decision. And it's found in His Word. It's very important that we point out we are not concocting our own way to be saved. We are simply repeating what God has already saved. And we do so not to hurt people, but in order to help people. Franklin Graham has written, a loyal follower of Jesus does not create personal ideas about these matters. All he or she does is faithfully represent the words of the Master. When you tell people Jesus is the only way to be saved, you are simply representing the words of your Master, the Lord Jesus Christ. Response number two, when people object to the exclusivity of Christ, response number two is truth by its very nature is exclusive. Truth by its very nature is exclusive. We pointed out several weeks ago that we live in a world that rejects the notion of absolute truth, especially when it comes to matters of spirituality. And yet there are other areas in which we readily accept the idea of absolute or objective truth. For example, you can ask a person, how many possible different answers do you think there are to the question, what is 2 + 3? How many right answers are there to that question? Or how many right answers are there to the question, what is the capital of Pennsylvania? How many right answers are there to that question? Now, people come back and say, well, I know what you're getting at, but laws of mathematics, laws of geography, laws of science, those are precise. Those are exact. But when you get to areas of spirituality, well, that's subjective truth. That's a matter of one's own opinion. You see, people make a great error when they assume that just because things are unseen or invisible, that somehow they are not real or less exacting. And whenever you make that mistake of believing just because we can't see something, there aren't exact laws that govern that something, and the result can be a disaster for us. On Friday afternoon, August the 2nd, 1985, Captain Ted Connors was preparing to land his jumbo jetliner at DFW Airport on runway 17 left. As he was on his final approach, he noticed a strange cloud formation at the end of the runway. At first, he thought he might fly around that cloud. But then he reasoned to himself he had hundreds of thousands of pounds of jetliner underneath him, three powerful Rolls-Royce engines, 43,000 hours of experience between himself and his other co-pilots. What damage could a little wind and rain do to his aircraft? But what Captain Connors didn't realize was that inside that cloud were invisible but very real forces at work. Microbursts, wind shear, vortexes. As Delta Flight 191 made its way through that cloud, Those invisible but real forces of nature grabbed hold of that jetliner and threw it to the ground, killing all 131 passengers aboard. You see, in an instant, Captain Connors and the air traffic controllers made an error in judgment, an error that all of us are in danger of making when dealing with the unseen. It's the error of thinking that just because we can't see it, somehow it must not be exacting. Ladies and gentlemen, just as there were very real laws of aerodynamics and physics that govern that doomed jetliner, so there are very real spiritual laws that govern your and my relationship with God. We can say, well, we don't believe in those laws. We're going to alter those laws, or we're going to try to go another way and approach God in a different way. And when we do that, the result will be spiritual disaster. God has said there is one way and only one way to Himself, and that's through Christ Jesus. Truth, by its nature, is exclusive. Response number three to those who object to exclusivity, and that is, we ought to always say God wants to save as many people as possible, not as few as possible. Whenever we point out to people that, yes, God has said there is only one way to be saved, we need to quickly add, but God wants to save as many people as possible. Well, then the person asks if that's true. Why has God only said that He will save those who come to know Christ as Savior? Does it make sense that God would condemn people to hell because they haven't heard of Christ? Have you ever had people ask you that question before? How could a loving God send people to hell because they have never trusted or even heard the name of Jesus? When people say that to you, there are two biblical responses to that. First of all, the fact of exclusivity, the faith in Christ is the only way to be saved, should lead us to evangelistic fervor, not spiritual smugness. The very fact that Christ is the only way to be saved ought to motivate us to share the gospel with others, evangelistic fervor, not this feeling, well, we've got the truth and we're going to sit on it and not let anybody else hear about it. This idea of exclusivity ought to lead us to evangelistic fervor, not spiritual smugness. But secondly, I think the Bible clearly teaches that God will reveal Himself to those who want to know Him. We ought to always say that to people. When they say, well, what about, you know, the heathen in Africa or the people in China who've never had a Bible? What do you say about those people? And you can always come back with the assurance that God will reveal Himself to those who want to know Him. By the way, that's what Romans 1 is all about. Romans 1 says anybody can look into the heavens and see the stars and the planets, or look around and look at the trees and the plant life and animal life, or even look at himself and realize this didn't happen by accident. Anybody can look at nature and know there is a power greater than himself. There is a God. You don't have to have a Bible to know that. That's what we call in theology general revelation. Everybody who's ever been born has that knowledge of God. Now, is that enough to save us? Can I look up in the heavens and say, gee, there must be a God, therefore I'm going to heaven? No. No, if we believe what we heard just a few moments ago, that faith in Christ is the only way to be saved, then a knowledge and even a love for God is not enough to be saved. But listen to what Paul said in Romans 1. He said, many people have that truth, but they have rejected that truth, and they have replaced the worship of a true God with the worship of a false God they've manufactured with their own hands. It's like Dr. Charles Ryrie says, this general revelation about God is not sufficient to save a person, but it is sufficient, if rejected, to condemn a person. And people who have that knowledge that there is a God, but they reject or neglect that truth and never search for that God, Paul says they are without excuse. All mankind is without excuse. Well, Pastor, what about people somewhere across the globe or across the street from me who do respond to that truth, but they've never heard about Jesus? They've never seen a Bible. They've never heard a gospel sermon preached. How in the world can those people be saved? I believe the scripture is clear. When somebody responds to the general revelation God gives them, if they have a right heart, a right attitude toward God, God will send them the knowledge they need in order to be saved. God will send to them the truth of the gospel of Jesus Christ. Why? Because God is trying to save as many people as possible. He wants people to be saved. He wants all people to come to a knowledge of the truth. And wherever on this planet God sees a man, a woman, a boy, or a girl who wants to know Him, you can rest assured that God will

0: Don't drive distracted. 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
3: Welcome to Open the Bible with Pastor Colin Smith. I'm Steve Hiller. Glad you're listening today. And Colin, I think this message might be one that a lot of us can relate to. I mean, who amongst us has not made some sort of foolish mistake in our life? And we need to see God step in and intervene in some way.
4: I think it's wonderful, Steve, that the Bible includes an extraordinary story about an amazing foolish mistake that we're going to look at today. I mean, it was nearly a disaster. It was a very sincere and no doubt godly young man who, well, I can't give away the story, but boy, he made a mistake that might have had devastating repercussions. And I think we all know what this is like. I mean, I certainly know this in my own life. What was I thinking when I said that? Why did I do that? It's part of our human condition that sometimes we say and do things that we just don't realize the consequences of. Yeah. And the point of the story here is that we're going to see God's marvelous grace and mercy, that when we are at our worst and act in ways that are foolish and do things that might have brought devastating consequences, God in his grace and in his mercy is able to save the day. And so I hope that this fascinating story that probably will be new to a lot of people today, I hope it'll be a great encouragement to say, you know, I can trust the grace and mercy of God even when I have made a very foolish mistake.
3: All right, well, let's look at the story together. We're in 2 Kings chapter 4 as we begin a message called God Will Feed Us. Here is Pastor Colin.
2: Our series is entitled In God We Trust. We're looking at six scenes from the life of Elisha, and they all have one central message, that God is faithful and that we can trust him in every circumstance of life. Now, each of these stories that we're

Looking at centers on a miracle, and a miracle is an extraordinary intervention of God that points to what he does or will do for all of his

in him. The miracle that we looked at last week then, the resurrection of the promised son, was surely the greatest of all of these miracles. There's no greater miracle than the resurrection of the dead. And the miracles that we're looking at today are surely the strangest of all the miracles that we will look at, but they point to the wonderful, encouraging, and very practical truth that God's work continues and it advances despite our foolish mistakes and our obvious inadequacies. That's what we're going to see from the scripture together today. Now, if you have your Bible open, you'll see that the story begins in 2 Kings chapter 4 and verse 38, where we read that Elisha came again to Gilgal when there was a famine in the land. And as the sons of the prophets were sitting before him, he said to his servant, "Set on the large pot and boil stew for the sons of the prophets." Now, here we're introduced to a group of men who were known as the sons of the prophets. And these men lived together in community, and they devoted themselves to a ministry of the Word of God. That was their special calling. They gave themselves, in other words, to a life of study, a life of prayer, and also to a ministry of preaching. They would have brought the word that God spoke to Moses and to the other prophets to the people. So if you think about a college or think about a seminary where students are preparing themselves for a life in ministry, well, you'll get the general picture and idea. And we know from verse 43 that there were about 100 men in this community, 100 preachers of the Word of God. Think of the influence of that throughout the wider community and the nation, all concentrated here together, 100 preachers of the Word of God living in community in this place called Gilgal. And I expect that because there were 100 men there, that Elisha would have gone there quite often. He would have gone there to teach and to train and to mentor, to open the Word of God with these students, to call on them and exhort them to walk closely with God all the days of their lives. And here we're told about a particular time when Elisha visited the college during a time of famine, which of course doesn't mean that there was no food, it just means that there was little food, that the food was scarce. So I expect that the college students were on a pretty meager diet. And Elisha, when he visited, wanted them to enjoy a really good meal. So he said to his servant Gehazi, "Set on the large pot and boil stew for the sons of the prophets." This was going to be a really good meal. Now, we're not told where this food came from, but remember last week we looked at a story about a wealthy woman who fed Elisha, and if she or someone else of means like her knew that Elisha was coming to visit and minister to 100 sons of the prophets, well, it wouldn't be surprising if such a person had said, "Well, now, take some meat here with you. I want you to give your students a really good meal." So Gehazi gets out the large pot and he prepares a feast. That's what this was, for 100 men who had devoted themselves to a ministry of the Word of God. And then we're told that one of them, that is one of the students, went out into the field to gather herbs. Now, you have to admire this student's initiative. He sees meat, a lot of it, enough for 100 men, going into the pot. And he thinks, well, if we're going to have a feast tonight with all this meat, we'd better add some flavor. And so he decides to go out into the field and to gather some herbs. And we're told that he found a wild vine and he filled his lap with these wild gourds, and that he came and cut them

0: up into the pot of stew, not knowing what they were. So this student, eager though he was, didn't realize that the plants he had just cut up and put into the stew were poison. Well, when the sons of the prophets tasted the stew, they immediately knew that something was very wrong indeed. And they shouted out, verse 40, to Elisha, "O man of God, there is death in the pot." And it's a good thing that they shouted out and didn't just eat it, because if they'd carried on with this meal, they would have been in very serious trouble indeed. But now think about this. What is to be done with this poisonous pot? The pot of stew in a time of famine, stew enough to feed 100 men. I mean, if that was to go to waste, it would be an absolute tragedy. So Elisha told the sons of the prophets to put flour into the pot. And then we read verse 41, "And there was no harm in the pot. God made the poisonous stew safe." Now, this strange and rather wonderful story points us to a wonderfully comforting and important truth, and it's this: that God's work continues despite our foolish mistakes.
1: 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Here's Pastor Colin.
0: God's work continues despite our foolish mistakes. Now, I don't know about you, but I feel rather sorry for the college student who put the poison in the pot. This was not some foul sin. He was certainly not trying to harm his colleagues. He just made a really foolish mistake. But what he did might easily have wiped out the entire student body. And, I mean, put yourself in his shoes. When he realized that what he'd done was to put poison in the pot, he must have held his head in his hands. What have I done? How could I have been such a fool? And when, by a miracle of God's grace, because that's what it was, the poison pot of stew was made safe, well, that student must have breathed a huge sigh of relief. Thank you, Lord. My foolish mistake here might have led to complete and utter disaster, but you stepped in, and by your power, you saved us from the worst effects of my folly. Now, that's really the theme that's before us in this remarkable story. I want you to think about this, that the Bible is full of very foolish mistakes. I mean, just think about the Gospels during the ministry of Jesus. You've got James and John asking if they should call down fire from heaven on a Samaritan village. I mean, that's a very foolish mistake, isn't it? You've got Peter drawing his sword in the Garden of Gethsemane. That was a very foolish mistake. You've got the mother of James and John saying to Jesus, "Can my two boys sit on your right and on your left when you come into your kingdom?" That was a very foolish mistake. You got the disciples rebuking little children when they were coming to Jesus. You got the leper who was healed, and Jesus said to him, "Don't tell anyone." But he went and told everyone anyway, and Jesus had to move to another location because of what he had done. So many foolish mistakes. And the amazing thing when you think about it, is that God's work actually continued despite the foolish mistakes of his people. And of course, this speaks very directly to us today, because our lives have often been filled with many foolish mistakes as well. I mean, which of us here does not have reason to regret some foolish thing that we have said? Oh, if only I had bitten my lip. But I didn't do that. I opened my big mouth, and once these words were spoken, I just couldn't take them back. Or perhaps your regret is over something you didn't say. If I'd spoken up sooner, we wouldn't be in this position now. But I didn't, and here we are. Or maybe your foolish mistake relates to money. You fell for some scam, and now you realize what happened. You feel very, very foolish that you did. Or you bought something, spent a chunk of money on it, and now you realize you really don't need it. And actually, you very rarely use it. And because now you need some more money, you just wish that you could have that money back, but you can't get it back. How often parents regret decisions that we made in bringing up our children. We didn't realize it at the time, but we were too harsh, too demanding. We should have cut them more slack. We should have given them more space. Or for others, of course, it's the other way around. We didn't realize it at the time, but actually we gave our children way more freedom than they were actually able to handle. We should have confronted earlier, but we didn't do it. And now there are patterns of behavior that are really, really hard to change. And then, of course, there are all the foolish mistakes that we make in the course of ministry. Serving our Lord Jesus Christ. One commentator, Ronald Wallace, says this: for many of us, the enthusiasm of our early days of Christian service was often marred by misdirected zeal and by a way of approaching other people that was more likely to do harm than good. We did not know any better at the time. A friend of mine has said with feeling on more than one occasion something that I'm sure many of us will resonate with. I was such a fool when I was young. Well, if the student who had made that very foolish and potentially disastrous mistake of putting poison plants into the stew, if he was here today, I think he would say something like this by way of testimony to us. I think he'd say, I shudder to think what might have happened that day. The entire student body might easily have been wiped out, but God's work continued despite my foolish mistake. Isn't that a wonderful truth? Now, you see, you ask the question, how can God's work continue when his people make so many foolish mistakes? I mean, you think in our own time of all the poison that is out there in the world that is around us, and of all the issues that potentially could cause division even among us. You put all of that together and you say, it's absolutely amazing that any church ever survives. And actually, when you think about it, there's only one explanation. And that is that God graciously protects us from the worst effects of our own folly. And how does God do this? Well, in this story, of course, God does this by a direct intervention. There is a clear miracle of God's grace. Elisha says to his servant, put flour in the pot. Well, very obviously, flour does not have the power to neutralize poison. What happened here was rather like other occasions in the Old Testament. You may remember an occasion where Moses threw a log into the bitter waters of Marah, and when he threw the log in, the bitter waters became sweet. And there's another story, actually, earlier in the life of Elisha, in 2 Kings in chapter 2, where you have something similar. Elisha put salt into the bad waters of Jericho, and there was a similar healing effect. So the log, the salt, and in this story, the flour, were very clearly, in each of these, visible signs of God's invisible work. It was God's hidden hand that made the poisoned stew safe. This is a very wonderful truth, that God's marvelous grace protects us from the worst effects of our own folly. And you see it very beautifully illustrated in the Garden of Gethsemane. The soldiers come to arrest Jesus. They're armed, and there's a mob with them with swords and with clubs. And you remember that Peter drew his sword and brought it down over the head of the high priest's servant. The man's name was Malchus, and Peter cut off his ear, and Jesus said to Peter, put away that sword. No more of this. And then he touched the ear of Malchus, the high priest's servant, and healed him. God protects by his direct intervention. His hidden hand saves us from untold disasters. But there's something else here that I want us to see, and it's very practical. Not only does God deliver us from the worst effects of our foolish mistakes by direct intervention, but God also protects us through wisdom that is given to others. Now think about this with me for a moment. If the young student had taken with him into the field someone who actually knew the difference between a plant you could eat and a plant that was poisonous, he would not have picked the plants that poisoned the stew. The problem was that in his enthusiasm and his self-confidence, he picked these plants on his own, and he didn't know what he was doing. Now, think about this. Here's a question. I won't ask for a show of hands, but if you were out in the forest, would you be confident that you know the difference between the berries that are safe to eat and the ones that might be poisonous? Because if you can tell the difference, well, go ahead. You can pick the berries safely. But if you can't tell the difference, you'd be very wise to take someone else with you. God protects us from many foolish mistakes through the wisdom that he gives to us through others.
1: 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We're able to bring you Pastor Colin's teaching each day because of your financial generosity. And as you give a gift of any amount this month, we want to say thank you by sending you a copy of Lincoln's Daily Devotional. And Colin, what is one thing that you'd like people to take away from this book?
0: Well, you know that opening the Bible is really very, very simple. I think some people have the idea, you know, I don't have time for studying the Bible, and it's all very difficult and all very complicated. Actually, it's beautifully simple.
2: And Lincoln's devotional is really a good place to begin. What this book does is it gives us a verse for every day of the year

0: Just a verse. Sometimes it's two verses from the Bible, but it's very, very short. The idea is that you try and take in a simple and wonderful truth or promise from the Word of God, and then just carry it in your heart and in your mind to be able to draw strength from it, to draw comfort and hope from it. And each month in this devotional is organized around a theme of part of the experience of a believer's life. So one month you'll be looking at the temptations that a Christian faces. Another month you'll be reading verses from the Bible about the sorrows that a Christian will experience. Another month you'll be reading about the joys. And of course, you'll end up reading about the glorious hope and the great future that lies ahead of every believer. Very simple. A verse from the Old King James Version of the Bible, and a short poem or a verse of a hymn that just reflects on it added. And that's there for you every day for a year. It's a great place to get started. Or if you got bogged down, it's a great way to be refreshed.
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